0: At a public forum on online polarization, Senior Minister of State Sim Ann said it is not feasible to regulate everything online and cited the Protection from Online Falsehoods and Manipulation Act, or POFMA, as a key tool against misleading information. Ms. Sim added the government is studying social media's impact on younger users and will carefully consider any appropriate measures to implement. A study of Singaporean workers has found that childhood adversity can impair mental health and affect work life years later. The survey of over 1,200 young workers by NUS and Griffith Business School found nearly 60% had experienced at least one adversity, such as abuse, poverty, or exposure to substance abuse at home. Those who did scored lower in workplace confidence, job security, and optimism, three areas deemed critical for career development. The study's authors are calling on employers to support affected workers through counseling, stress management training, and flexible work arrangements. A 26-year-old man has been arrested for public drunkenness after allegedly stopping vehicles and lying in the middle of Admiralty Road West. The incident happened yesterday at 3:15 a.m., A video circulating on social media shows the man talking to a truck driver before lying on the road as bystanders move to divert oncoming traffic. Police say the man is also being investigated for mischief. And finally, in the U.S., two men have been charged over the theft of the England football team's equipment during the World Cup. The equipment, worth around $23,000, was taken from vehicles as it was transferred from England's training camp in Florida to their World Cup base in Kansas City. Most items have since been recovered, with England goalkeeper Dean Henderson confirming he got his boots back. The suspects each face one count of receiving stolen property, an offense carrying up to 7 years in prison.
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1: Weather.
2: All right, let's take a look at our Singapore weather, shall we? Cloudy conditions right now across the island, with a chance of thundery showers later in the afternoon. 28 degrees right now. And if it's raining where you're staying, I want to know. WhatsApp 8855-0893.
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1: Traffic.
2: Good morning. Heavy traffic on the TPE towards the PIE between Loyang Avenue and Pasir Ris Drive 12. And there's still that accident on the KJE towards the PIE after Brickland Road, with congestion before Choa Chu Kang Drive. Avoid lane 2. That's your traffic. Coming up, Ask Ben, right here on Money FM 89.3.
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2: Good morning and welcome back to Let's Talk Singapore. And that's exactly what we want you to do. Why? Because I am giving away a $100 dining voucher, perfect for Father's Day, thanks to our friends at Oak and Ember. Now, if you don't know Oak and Ember, it's a fabulous place. They're famous for their smoked meats. They've got the 12-hour smoked beef brisket, off the bone pork ribs. And I've got a one, $100 voucher from Oak and Ember to give away to the best comment of the day. And we'd like some audio notes, please. It's Monday morning. I want to hear your voices. But it's not just mine, thankfully. We have the fabulous Benjamin Lee, Mr. Miyagi, in the studio. Good morning, Ben.
5: Good morning. Love my voice.
2: How are you doing? You okay? You feeling good? Love the sound of your voice at 8 o'clock?
5: All the time.
2: So he is with us. And I want to set this up. After the traffic at about 8:15, we're going to do our Ask Ben segment. So send your questions, views, opinions, nice ones, to Ben, WhatsApp 8855-0893. I'll read out the best questions. I will pose them, interrogate them to Singapore's famous author, scriptwriter, ad agency director, and one of the OG bloggers. He was such a good blogger, he got arrested for it. Almost. Well, you didn't get arrested, but you got questioned.
5: Got detained.
2: So you got detained.
5: Yeah, just locked me up for 6 hours while they questioned me.
2: Oh, yeah. We've all been locked up by the army. Even I have been locked up by the Singapore army. And I can tell you why later. So send all your questions to Ben, WhatsApp 8855-0893. We still have comments coming from our previous segments. Fuchi Ren says, let me get Fuchi Ren, the only man with two names on this show. Fuchi Ren says, good morning. Hey, Neil, just to sneak in a quick word on your fellow Brit, Lewis Hamilton, who won his first race as a Ferrari driver last night at the Barcelona GP. At the age of 41, could it be coming home again? You see, every time someone says it's coming home in any context, something in my DNA screams. I really don't like it. I really don't like it.
5: Where is home?
2: Well, it's not that. It's just the whole the cringe England, you're the home and everywhere else is foreign and only England's home. The football, the Formula One, don't like it. At age 41, says Fuchi Ren, could it be coming home again for him, the 8th world title this year? Or you couldn't care less. Rather like Tottenham last season. Fuchi Ren, you were right the second time. I couldn't care less. But Trisha is very happy about it. Raushan is very happy about it. Trisha, explain why you're happy. Why are you happy about Lewis Hamilton?
6: I think this win has just made the season a lot more interesting, and I'm hoping that he can start to fight for the title this year.
2: I hope so. I hope so. It's coming home, apparently.
6: That's
2: whatever
6: right.
2: That means, it's coming home. And also, in Singapore Unfiltered, I want to set this one up early. Is Singapore becoming a nation of greedy scalpers? You all saw the story last week that went viral. I mean, the footage. This was at the flower market. The flower market down at Gardens by the Bay. Very successful, popular flower market by the Australian artist CJ Hendry. And there's 30 varieties of these flowers, Ben. And they're not quite fighting, but it's close. They're tussling each other. They're elbowing each other. They're pushing each other to get flowers.
5: They're ripping the flowers off the stalks or something.
2: It kind of defeats the purpose, doesn't
5: it? Exactly.
2: You know, you're ripping the heads off of the flowers. It's gone viral. Another example of Singapore going viral for perhaps the wrong reasons. So the question we're asking this morning, Taylor Swift tickets, BTS tickets, and now flowers. Where does it end? And we had the watches, of course, last month, wasn't it?
5: Yeah.
2: The Swatch watch. That was being sold online within hours of people purchasing it. So the question is Singapore becoming a nation of greedy scalpers? Send your comments, WhatsApp messages, audio notes to 8855-0893. The best comment will make a good chance of winning the prize. All right. Ask Ben. All right. Ask Ben is the question we want to ask you this morning. So send your comments into that. Ian says, come on, Neil. Don't jinx it for the Formula One or World Cup for England. Okay, Ian. This is where I intervene. A little bit of therapy coming for Ian. They're not going to win the World Cup. Get it out of your system early. I did it in about 1982. You'll sleep much better. England will not win this World Cup, the next World Cup, or any World Cup in my lifetime. They won it in 1966, and they will continue to cry about 1966 for the rest of time. That is what England fans do, Ben.
5: Oh,
2: do you agree or disagree?
5: I'm not qualified to talk about this.
2: Nor am I. Yeah. I'm as qualified as anybody else. You are qualified. Would you like to see England win the World Cup or you don't care?
5: I don't care.
2: That's the attitude. That's the attitude. All right. So keep your comments coming. Question number one, ask Ben. Send as many questions as you like to the original blogger, author, scriptwriter in Singapore, 8855-0893. And we're going to start stockpiling your comments on Singapore Unfiltered. Is Singapore becoming a nation of greedy scalpers? Now, Cheng Chong, previous comment for Breakfast Bites. Now, the question on Breakfast Bites was, should we change the length of national service from 2 years, either make it shorter or longer? I agreed, stay the same. You felt?
5: To stay the same for now.
2: Stay the same. Cheng Chong still says, too long. Mine was the first batch to start 2.5 years. Is that correct?
5: Yep.
2: That was also your batch, was it?
5: Yep, that's right.
2: Previously was 3 years for officers, I knew that, ranking, and 2 years for NCO and below. Perhaps with AI, 1 year. 1 year could be feasible. Honestly, says Cheng Chong, all this marching and drilling up and down is a waste of time. Cheng Chong also says, too much time wasted on polishing boots, ironing, starching green uniforms for parades during our era. So-called free time is spent cutting grass using a small penknife. Is that true? Is that true?
5: I'm exaggerating a little bit. I think they might have used a bigger implement like a steak knife or something.
2: Oh, not nail clippers. No. All right. The scholars during our era only needed to spend 6 months training and inclusive to shorten the officer cadet training and got to overseas studying thereafter. He's referring, I think, to SAF scholars.
5: Yeah.
2: So, Ben, no pressure. The nation is listening, and so is the government, and so is MINDEV. Is NS mostly a waste of time?
5: No, it isn't. Resoundingly, no. I think it's increasingly important for us to show people that we're serious about our defense, especially in these times.
2: I could not agree more. Yeah. We had this conversation last week about Singapore's journey towards qualifying for the World Cup, and will it happen, will it not happen? And two things. One, most people said it will not happen in our lifetime. I probably agree. Mm. And number two, because we will never, never allow too many deferments for young talents, football talents, because of NS. And this is where, if you put on your NS hat, and I've said this many times, your MINDEF hat, I completely agree with MINDEF. Mm. I completely agree with MINDEF. Strait of Hormuz, will it open? Will it not open? Iran war, pressures on Taiwan, China and the US. We're at a more fragile period than arguably any time since the Cold War.
5: Correct.
2: You know, as I said before, okay, you've got a kid who's got a half-decent left foot. He might play for Singapore and he might be a decent footballer. Never mind that. Protect the nation first.
5: Correct. And I think a lot of people don't understand that there are a lot of hidden threats.
2: Yes.
5: That happen every day. Cyber threats. And you have aircraft incursions in our airspace about at least 300 times a year.
2: Yeah. I feel like I have 300 times a day at my place in Sengkang.
5: Oh, yeah, that's right.
2: Because you live in Sengkang as well, don't you? So we get the jets. I like it. I don't see what the fuss is. I like the jets coming across. All right, folks, keep your questions coming. We're doing Ask Ben, okay? That's coming up after the break. Ask Ben, WhatsApp 8855-0893. Coming up, it's time to grill Mr. Miyagi himself, Benjamin Lee.
1: Traffic.
2: All right, let's take a look at our Monday morning roads. Heavy traffic on the CTE towards the AYE at Ang Mo Kio Avenue 1 exit. And there's been an accident on Jalan Buroh towards Tuas after Pandan Road. Avoid lanes 3 and 4. That's your traffic. Coming up, Ask Ben right here on Money FM 89.3.
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7: 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See you there.
2: That was Minister Edwin Tong. 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
1: 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And
2: I
1: have to say,
2: by the way, I don't know the words. Explanation. Can I ask you a question? Can I ask you a question? And that is Taylor Swift, Trisha, I believe. Yes, did you know that song?
5: No, I didn't.
2: High five, yes, I didn't know it either. And they all made fun of me. Can I ask you a question? Yes, it's time to play Ask Ben. As he has kindly agreed to be a guest host this morning, he is in the chair. A chair that will be occupied tomorrow by Mr. Minister himself, Edwin Tong. So no pressure. Mm-hmm. You're coming a day before the minister.
5: Setting it up for him.
2: Setting up. Literally keeping the seat warm for the minister. Right. So we want all of your questions, comments, queries in our Ask Ben segment. You probably know him as Mr. Maegi, author, scriptwriter, ad agency director, OG blogger. The best comment or question will win that $100 voucher that I mentioned earlier to our wonderful friends at, and I can't find the, yes I can, wonderful friends, Oak and Embo. A $100 dining voucher will go to the best question to Ben. Now I'm going to kick things off with a great question that I was going to ask you, and it's from Ian. Let's get down to it. Ben, do you have any Japanese blood? Hence the name Mr. Miyagi.
5: Well, I was married to a Japanese woman, and that's about as Japanese as I can get. So my son is half Japanese, half Taiwanese, half Singapore. No, that makes three halves. a third Japanese, a third Taiwanese, and a third Singaporean Chinese.
2: Where's the Taiwanese? Mother was
5: Taiwanese, Japanese. Taiwanese, Japanese, yes.
2: All right. But why Mr. Miyagi the name? Because I remember a million years ago, you used to write columns for my newspaper at that time.
5: That's right.
2: And you were called Mr. Miyagi. Where did the name come from?
5: It was from...
2: We know the movie, obviously, yes. Karate Kid, but why did you call yourself Mr. Miyagi?
5: When I was living and studying in Sydney, I played rugby for a club in the suburban leagues. And in one match, I was tackled off the ball, and my opponent stood over me and said, "Get up, Mr. Miyagi."
2: Oh, really?
5: Yes. And I thought my teammates would come to my rescue, beat him up for that racist taunt. But they didn't. They laughed along, and the name stuck.
2: So it was born out of racism.
5: Yes, it was.
2: Racism in Australia. There you go. You heard it here first. I love it. And as someone who lived in Australia for 5 years, I can diplomatically say, yeah.
5: It checks out.
2: Yeah, it checks out. It ticks every box. Yeah, I can completely see that. So tell us your journey, Ben. I know you went to ACS. You was a good student. I first came across you when you started writing a column for the newspaper I was with at the time. Tell us your journey.
5: Okay. So basically, I didn't set out to be a blogger, a writer, or anything to do with what they call content creation these days. Went to law school, didn't want to be a lawyer, came back, did odd jobs here and there, and I started writing long emails to my friends about my day and all that, and they very politely told me, there's this thing called a blog, you don't have to bother us every day, we'll come and read it when we have time. And that's how it all started.
2: And it became very popular, didn't it?
5: Yes, somehow it became very popular because there was not enough writing in that kind of voice. Everything was very Straits Times, very... CNA, nothing in a local, not really vernacular.
2: Yeah.
5: Didn't write in Singlish. It's just that tone of voice.
2: And it was humorous.
5: Yeah.
2: It was very humorous. What were or who were your sort of inspirations at that time, writing inspirations? So this would have been the early 2000s, I'm guessing?
5: Yeah. Yep. It would have been you.
2: Oh, stop. I didn't expect that, Trisha. I didn't expect that at all. Is that true or you're just making it up?
5: No, I'm not making it up.
2: Ah, there you go. Yeah, thank you, Trisha.
5: Thanks. No, for real. Because I thought, okay, there's this guy that's really very observational about Singapore and picking out all the things that I notice as well, but never put it to words. So I thought, okay, why not just write along the same lines in my own voice and see where it goes.
2: So you owe me everything is what you're saying. Where's the percentage is what I'm asking for. Where's my commission? Glenn says, good morning, Ben. Question for Ben. With Singapore's declining birth rate, might Singapore need to change the 2 years? To a different period?
5: Hot take.
2: Yes.
5: Toyed with the idea of having women do national service as well, and their national service would be to make a pledge to have babies.
2: Yeah, I agree with that. Yep. How many? Are we putting a number on this or what?
5: Like, if men have to serve 2 years, then women have
2: two babies. 2 babies in 2 years.
5: I'm going to be shot by the time I leave this building.
2: There are women. There are two women in our studio.
5: They're
2: I can see the steam coming out of their ears, Ben. I can see the steam. Tricia, jump on the microphone. What do you think of that? National service, 2 babies in 2 years for the nation.
6: My body, my choice. No.
2: But also, you need a man as well. How can you find a man if he's busy holding a gun in the Tekong at the same time?
5: Give them more time off, I suppose.
2: Yes. Longer shore leave, yes, as they call it. All right, let's go through the list. I've got some other questions for you. Many of our listeners may not be aware that you write for both Kumar and Hossein Leon. I've seen both of their shows many times, in fact. I first saw Kumar, I'm going to say 1998. At the Boom Boom Room.
5: Oh, wow.
2: Okay. I was a pioneer, man. I used to watch him in Bugis back in the day. Yeah. The old Boom Boom Room was magnificent. And he just used to make fun of Ungwals, basically, right?
5: I mean, it was his thing. Still his thing.
2: The American serviceman and the tourists. He would just make fun of the Ungwals. Yes. And he made fun of me, and it was fantastic. But Hossein Leon, Kumar, very different performers, very different styles, very different deliveries, punchlines. How do you write for them?
5: I think for Hossein, it's slightly easier. He's my best friend, so I know his voice. I've known his voice since we were in school, so that part is okay. We just put to paper the types of jokes that we both would tell. It's just that he can perform, I can't. Yeah. For Kumar, that was interesting because I was, like you, a fan in the Boom Boom Room days in the 90s. Went to watch him. I was terrified of him, didn't want to sit in the front row. Then one day in 2009, Selena Tan, Dim Sum Dollies, called and said, would you like to write for Kumar? His usual writer can't make it. You have 1 month. Write a 100-minute show. Terrified, went to talk to Kumar and found his voice, basically by actually figuring out what his cadence and everything was. Same types of jokes. Mm. Same types of background. Like, you talk about your mother, your background, your history, family history and everything. We just compiled it into a 100-minute show and it turned out fine. And I was relieved and I've been writing for him ever since 2009.
2: How do you deal with the issue of censorship in Singapore? Because it's always the bugbear or apparent bugbear for all comedy writers in Singapore. Fun fact, I've never changed anything I've ever written in a book or a column for political reasons. I've changed it sometimes for social economic reasons if I think I'm punching down. My rule of thumb is I don't punch down. I try not to attack anybody who's vulnerable, anyone who's fragile, anyone who doesn't have a voice. You'll never, ever see me make fun of migrant workers or domestic helpers. I've never done it because they can't really fight back.
5: Correct.
2: Right? What's your line in the sand when it comes to comedy writing?
5: As far as censorship is concerned, I think censorship, it's part of the game in Singapore. It has always been. It's changed over the last 2 decades as well. It's slightly more liberal. But at the same time, there are sensitivities. Obviously, like you said, don't punch down. Always punch up. That's always been my principle. The fun part is in actually dealing with the IMDA, the censors. You have to send a script in 2 months in advance, right? So you know they're going to look at stuff and cut things down. So here's the trick. Write stuff that you know they're going to cut out.
2: Yes.
5: That's the red herring. Okay, you just put a lot of politician names in that section and they're going to cross it all out. And
2: they're
5: going to
2: get rid
5: rest.
2: Of those and they'll miss the two or three beauties you want to keep in. I've done that. It's absolutely fantastic. All right. Because you've written for things that have to be submitted to IMDA, the government, and you've written things, I'm sure, for creative ad agency project pitches, for stat boards, corporates. I've been a part of that. Some of the feedback you get, you think, I did not see that coming. What's been some of the strangest feedback or requests for changes you've ever seen? You don't have to name the companies if you don't want to, but just the examples.
5: Oh, the interesting thing is that government agencies putting out ads and communications campaigns, a lot more liberal than commercial.
2: Oh, absolutely.
5: Ones. Absolutely.
2: I've always said this.
5: Yes. So there's a lot of room for you to try really fancy stuff. And then they say, yes, very excited about it. And the day before, the ad goes live, everybody panics and says, oh no, are we going to get in trouble? Sometimes it happens. Sometimes ads get pulled out at the last minute. Like, okay, we're going to say that eating white rice is bad for health because it's, you know, diabetes and all that. Somebody in government suddenly says, will we piss off the rice merchants? And then we have to reel everything back in. Yeah, so that happens.
2: Yeah, I don't think people are going to stop eating white rice tomorrow, do you? I think Singapore would stop if we stopped eating white rice today. Alan says, good morning, Alan. Thanks for your comment. I really enjoyed Mr. Miyagi, but came across you when you did that podcast with Mr. Brown. Mm-hmm. Mr. Miyagi, Mr. Brown podcast. I remember that. Tell us about that.
5: I think we invented the podcast. That's how old we are. That was interesting because how it happened was that one night, Mr. Brown and myself were just talking on the phone because we had lost touch for 20 years. So we caught up over the phone very often, and he found a device that could record our phone conversations.
2: 20 years?
5: Yeah.
2: I thought you ACS boys hang out every day at the ACS Alumni Club or whatever it is. No,
5: how did you Some of them do, but most of us have day jobs. But anyway.
2: Yeah.
5: Yeah.
2: So yes, you were sitting in this room and you were saying...
5: Yeah, and we got this recording device that produced an MP3 file. And he put it on his blog. And then the next day he called and he said, guess what? 50,000 people downloaded that MP3 file.
2: 50,000?
5: Overnight. People want to listen to our conversations. We don't know why.
2: 50,000?
5: Yes.
2: Wow, those were the days, man. Okay, Ian says... This is Ian's question, not my question. Okay. Ian's question is, why was the Ang Moh Neil such an inspiration for the Japanese Mr. Miyagi?
5: Oh, well...
2: His question, not mine.
5: Yeah. It's because he, Neil, the Ang Moh guy, had this very sharp sense of observation of anything to do with Singapore. I think more than any other Singaporean I've read that has this eye for the detail... The little conversations, the little scenes that probably get stuck in his head when he's taking a bus home or to work, and then he has to put it down on paper. So the volumes of work, the notes from a little island, it's something that every Singaporean should read, or anybody planning to visit Singapore should read as well.
2: Fantastic. Enough about me. Right. Ian also says, Kumar's new show. Yeah, I am. Kumar's new show, Kumar Got Balls. Was that written by you as well?
5: Yes, it is. It's still being written. Haven't finished it. I'm panicking a little bit. Yes.
2: Why are you panicking?
5: Haven't finished it.
2: When is the show? When is it coming out?
5: 25th of June.
2: Oh, you still haven't finished it?
5: No.
2: Wow, that's. Is there any improvisational element to his shows? I mean, do you put a bit where you say, okay, Kumar, riff here?
5: Yes.
2: Obviously. Oh, you do?
5: Yes, yes.
2: Like crowd work.
5: You give him the parameters to riff based on certain topics. Yep.
2: That's fantastic. Okay, we've had that question. Mr. Miyagi's name, that came about because of a racism incident mm-hmm. in Australia. All right, last question for me. How do you produce, and this is for all Singaporean parents listening, how do you produce a world champion? And you should explain why quickly.
5: Okay, you let him do what he wants to do. Everything has to be self-driven. We lucked out with Kai, who's a double world champion in indoor skydiving, because he pursued whatever he wanted to do. And we had no choice but to support him because he had such conviction. He's got a lot more resilience and conviction than I can ever muster. Yeah.
2: Fantastic. So that's Benjamin Lee, the father of a double world champion. And coming up, he and I will discuss in our Singapore Unfiltered topic, is Singapore becoming a nation of greedy scalpers? Keep all your comments coming to 88550893 on Let's Talk Singapore.
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0: These are your news headlines. I'm Shilpa Shades. After nearly 4 months of fighting, the United States and Iran have agreed to end their war. U.S. President Donald Trump posted on Truth Social that he has authorized the reopening of the Strait of Hormuz and the immediate lifting of the U.S. naval blockade on Iran. Meanwhile, Iran has declared that an immediate and permanent end to military operations across multiple fronts, including Lebanon, will take effect tonight. Oil prices fell more than 4% after the announcement eased concerns over disruptions to global energy supplies. An official signing ceremony is expected to take place in Switzerland on Friday, with further negotiations on Iran's nuclear program set to follow. In local news, the Home Affairs Ministry says Singapore takes a balanced approach to regulating online content, focusing on issues affecting national and public interest. Speaking at a public forum on online polarization, Senior Minister of State Sim Ann said it is not feasible to regulate everything online and cited the protection from online falsehoods and manipulations on Iran's nuclear program set to follow. In local news,

0: Childhood adversity can impair mental health and affect work life years later. The survey of over 1,200 young workers by NUS and Griffith Business School found nearly 60% had experienced at least one adversity, such as abuse, poverty, or exposure to substance abuse at home. Those who did scored lower in workplace confidence, job security, and optimism, three areas deemed critical for career development. The study's authors are calling on employers to support affected workers through counseling, stress management training, and flexible work arrangements. A 26-year-old man has been arrested for public drunkenness after allegedly stopping vehicles and lying in the middle of Admiralty Road West. The incident happened yesterday at 3:15 a.m. A video circulating on social media shows the man talking to a truck driver before lying on the road as bystanders move to divert oncoming traffic. Police say the man is also being investigated for mischief. And finally, in the U.S., two men have been charged over the theft of the England football team's equipment during the World Cup. The equipment, worth around $23,000, was taken from vehicles as it was transferred from England's training camp in Florida to their World Cup base in Kansas City. Most items have since been recovered, with England goalkeeper Dean Henderson confirming he got his boots back. The suspects each face one count of receiving stolen property, an offense carrying up to 7 years in prison.
1: Those were your news headlines from the Straits Times. 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Date check.
2: Good morning. It's Monday, the 15th of June, 2026.
1: Traffic.
2: Heavy traffic on the CTE towards the AYE between Brattle Road and Ungmoorkill Avenue 5. There's also a vehicle breakdown on Bukit Timah Road towards Woodlands after Stevens Road. Avoid lane 1. That's your traffic. Stay right here. Coming up, Singapore Unfiltered.
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0: the bay.
1: Fake flowers.
0: Yes, well, how do we start with this one? Let's just throw the question out there on this episode of Singapore Unfiltered. Is Singapore becoming a nation of greedy scalpers? And I looked up the dictionary definition of scalpers, right? And this is what it says. A scalper is someone who buys high demand items like event tickets or limited edition sneakers or electronics and resells them at highly inflated prices, aka Singaporeans. It did say that. I added that part. Why? Because, well, folks, we surpassed ourselves last week. It wasn't Taylor Swift. It wasn't BTS. It wasn't even a fancy Swatch watch or Labubu doll. It was a bunch of flowers. Did you see the video, Ben?
2: I saw the video. I was horrified.
0: What was your first reaction or take when you saw that video?
2: How is it possible that people are going around bin to bin and grabbing things and ripping them apart in some instances? It just boggles the mind.
0: Yeah. He's talking about this now deleted Instagram video. It was posted by Flower Market last Wednesday, I think, and visitors, I mean, you can see them. They're rushing, sprinting, fighting, elbowing to get into this flower market. This was this free pop-up event at Gardens by the Bay to snap up these plush flowers, which were created by Australian artist CJ Hendry. Mm-hmm. Now, full disclosure, I didn't know what a plush flower was until 35 seconds ago, when the two girls in the studio told me, I thought they were real flowers.
2: So
0: but Trisha, you're telling me they're not actual real flowers. What are they?
3: They're plush flowers. So I'm thinking like a stuffed toy version of a flower.
0: I mean, if that's correct, guys, WhatsApp 8855-0893, because I've literally learned something new today. I didn't know they weren't real flowers.

0: hours. Not that that makes any difference whatsoever, because apparently, within hours of these things being bought, they were already being sold. Multiple listings of them, of the flower market's merchandise, were on carousel, and the prices were up to $80. Now, apparently, these additional stalks, you get one free, I think. Is that right? You get one free. Mm-hmm. They're all nodding at me. You get one free, a complimentary flower plush, because that's what we all need in our life. Yeah, a complimentary flower plush. I wake up in the morning hoping for a complimentary flower plush. But you can buy additional ones for $7.
1: Right.
0: They're already being sold for $80. Is there nothing in this country, Ben, we cannot monetize or we cannot make a profit from?
1: I think you hit on something really interesting. I think it is becoming a Singaporean thing. We put value on something, and we've been trained, it's been ingrained in our psyche that if you hold on to something, the value will increase. Case in point, HDB flats.
0: Yeah.
1: Yeah.
0: That's a great point. I mean, you've got to see the video online. Some of the comments were, this is so embarrassing as a nation. These flowers are super cute, but seeing this terrible behavior go unchecked makes me not want to buy them from you. And they said, there was another complaint that says, please limit the number of exclusives one can get, and the organizers should not do this. Again, we are outsourcing responsibility. We are outsourcing our behavior. The organizer did not make you storm like it was a storming of the Bastille to try to get these flowers. You chose to get up in the morning and say, I'm going to get a dozen of these things and sell them on carousel.
1: Absolutely correct. It's 2026. You make your own choices, and your choice was to go feral at the fake flower market. Right. Exactly.
0: And then the flower market puts up the video. Then they get Tekkan for putting up the video for being irresponsible. That's like, I don't know. The equivalent I can think of blaming the flower market is like blaming the match manufacturer for an arsonist. How you use the matches is up to you, right? No one tells you to take those matches and set fire to a building, right? You chose to set fire to the building. Everybody else uses matches to light candles. You set fire to a building. You chose to storm the Bastille and take these flowers. Nobody else, just you. But apparently, it's the flower market's fault. It's the social media company's fault. It must be the government's fault. It's always the government's fault that we stormed and took these flowers.
1: Exactly. I think that assumes that people are just generally uncivilized and wild.
0: Oh, what do you guys think? 8855-0893. Cheryl, good morning, Cheryl. This scalping behavior is truly embarrassing, says Cheryl, especially with the video of the recent flower market. But we have to admit, here we go, that some of these scalpers are not locals. Now, I don't know that one way or the other, Cheryl. I can only assume, were they waving their passports in the air? Wouldn't they, like, passport one hand, flower with the other? I don't know how we know that from the video. I would love to get my hands on them, says Cheryl. I don't know if she means the scalpers or the flowers. You might need to clarify that one, Cheryl. But I would not want to be knocked over by a big group of hyenas. If they were resold for $21 a stalk, some were sold as high as $50. Singaporeans do get greedy over time. So they're back to being Singaporeans now. They were foreigners, one paragraph above. But they're Singaporeans now. Once they're out there for exorbitant prices, they should be brought in for questions or charged. Now, this is a good point, Cheryl, because I looked this up online. And any lawyers listening, please correct me if I'm wrong. It's not illegal. It's not illegal. There is no law that I'm aware of that says you can't do this. There are no national anti-scalping laws. We have the ticket reselling principle operates under a legal willing buyer, willing seller.
1: Yep.
0: That's it. It's as simple as that. If I'm willing to buy something and then sell it at a certain price, that's up to me. That's a relationship I go into with the buyer and the seller. It's got nothing to do with the company, the government, carousel, or anyone else.
1: Yep, absolutely. But I think it depends on whether you really want to have people experience a concert in its purest form. So say, for instance, if you are Taylor Swift and you don't really care about how much your tickets go for because they're already expensive, right?
0: Mm.
1: But what if there are measures in place that will prevent scalpers from reselling your tickets?
0: Yeah, I know. I completely agree. So the issue is, more broadly, yes, the plush flower scene was a little bit embarrassing, but what does it say about our resale culture, right? Is it saying more about us that we're always looking for an opportunity to sell something, to make a profit from something? We can't just enjoy something for its own sake,
1: yep.
0: its own aesthetic value, its own beauty. In this case, the flowers, the artistic flowers. It's got to be sold. It has to have a monetary value Correct. Beyond its artistic value. Concert tickets you mentioned.
1: Mm-hmm.
0: You can't just enjoy Taylor Swift. You can't just watch the songs, get lost in the moment. You've got to think, how much money can I make from yep. this scalping situation? It's like the Pokemon cards.
1: Yep.
0: It's supposed to be a bit of fun, a game, enjoy it. No, how much money can I make from somebody else's joy? And it continues with the watches, the collectibles, and something else.
1: Correct.
0: How has this changed?
1: I don't think it's changed. I think
0: has it always been there?
1: It's always been there. I think it feeds into itself. The people that don't scalp, maybe they bought a ticket at the original price. When they attend a concert that has tickets being scalped for 10 times the price, they feel that that concert was really worth it in Singaporean terms. Yep.
0: Yeah, I agree. Vale says, good morning, Vale. The scalpers would argue that they're simply participating in a free market. They take the risk of buying tickets or products up front, and if demand is high, they can resell them at a profit. Stricter limits on ticket transfers, ID verifications for ticket holders should be in place to help prevent scalpers. I think they do that at they some gigs, that. Right?
1: Yep.
0: You have to match the ticket with the ID.
1: Correct.
0: I think they do that. I queued for Taylor Swift and BTS consecutively for a few days, says Vale, and I couldn't get them. Buying concert tickets now is so much stress, and I feel heart palpitations when queuing for them. Then when I see the scalpers selling at an exorbitant price, it is so frustrating because they are not genuine fans at all. That is a fantastic comment yep. from Vel, because I think of my daughter. She queued up for hours for the Harry Styles tickets, mm-hmm. Niall Horan tickets, and other gigs over the years. She is a genuine fan. I mean, yep. she cried at the gig, right? How heartbreaking for her that these parasitic types are using bots and data programs and algorithms and things yeah. I don't understand to hotwire the process. I was queuing for her Niall Horan tickets, and I got through in seconds, and it said something like, you are the 57,000th person in line. How did that happen? I've been on the phone for 5 seconds. With that kind of efficiency, you should be running Singapore government.
1: Yep.
0: How is that possible? It's not right, Ben. What do you think?
1: No, I absolutely agree that it's not right at all. You're actually depriving people from actually enjoying the concert themselves. So there's a little industry in the dark web or whatever you call it that is actually monetizing how people get tickets or resell tickets.
0: What do you guys think? Is it simple supply and demand, or is Singapore becoming a nation of greedy scalpers? Comments 88550893. We want text messages, audio notes. In fact, we have a fantastic audio note coming up right after this.
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0: All right, our lovely listeners, let's take a look at our Monday morning roads. Heavy traffic on the PIE towards Changi between the BKE and Bukit Timah Road. Also on the CTE towards the AYE between Brattle Road and Ang Mo Kio Avenue 5. That's your traffic. 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
0: We queue up for BTS, we queue up for Taylor Swift and Harry Styles, we queue up for watches, we queue up for Labubu dolls. Now we're queuing up for flower plushies. I don't even know what they are, but apparently they sell for big money on Carousell. Is it about FOMO? Is it about greed? Or is it simply supply and demand? Well, Shelby has sent us in this note, and here is his take.
3: Morning, guys. It's me, Shelby, here. Listening about the scalping issue, it's interesting because you focus only on the sellers, but you got to realize that in order for a transaction to take place, there must be a buyer as well. If people are willing to pay such exorbitant prices, then definitely there will always be a market. And when word gets around that you can actually sell it for such a high price, that just fuels the need to grab hold of things and sell it. Because, I mean, to be honest, times are hard. And if you can get money from something as simple as this, I'm sure there are a lot of people who just give it a go because, I mean, they've got nothing to lose already.
0: I completely agree with Shelby's half of his point, which is times are hard. Yes, they are. And if times are hard, I'm going to paint you a picture now. So get out your violin. You're a Taylor Swift fan.
1: Yep.
0: And you live in Queenstown. Mm-hmm. And you live in a three-room flat. And it has been your life's dream to see Taylor Swift. And you have saved every cent you have. You have cleaned whatever you've done. You've cleaned cars. You've done part-time jobs. You've worked at your auntie's hawker stall selling, you know, Nazi padang. I'm really building a picture here, right? And you've saved up every cent you can. And you've got your $200 or whatever the ticket costs. And you do the right thing. And you queue and you queue and you queue. And you don't get it because it's sold out. Because scalpers have used bots or algorithms or whatever it is they do. Or they've got other people to physically queue for them. And they've bought the tickets. And they will say, to Shelby's point, it's supply and demand. If you really want to go, pay the $1,000 that I can charge for this ticket. Supply and demand, right? Mm-hmm. That kid doesn't have $1,000. So all you've done is you've given another ticket to someone who can afford it rather than someone who wants to be there. So what have you done? You filled the auditorium, you filled the theater with rich people, affluent people. That's the issue I have with scalping.
1: Same. I like to think that the free market is not necessarily a good market. So it's always inherently unfair, and you always price people out who would have deserved it better, I suppose.
0: Yeah, I agree. Ian says, ironically, perhaps the scalpers feel like they are just being entrepreneurs, willing sellers, willing buyers. Oh, I've no doubt about that. That's what they do. Someone was telling me the other day, I don't know if it was in the studio or outside, or it might have been Trisha telling me, I can't remember, but in Indonesia, this is an actual industry where people earn money, very poor people, day to day, just queuing for people.
1: Yep.
0: They'll queue for anything. They'll queue for groceries, they'll queue for tickets, they'll queue for whatever. And it's an actual black market economy where the poorest people are paid to queue for things for richer people who can't be bothered to queue. And they'll say, same thing, supply and demand, market forces. If there's a market there, what's wrong with that? But are there not limits to this?
1: I think there should be a limit to this. The problem is that we can't quantify it. We can't know where the line actually is. I'm sure there's a service that's being provided, but what other value is there besides the queuing? That's the question that we need to answer to be able to see whether that can be a fairer system.
0: I couldn't agree more. What do you guys think? WhatsApp 88550893. Is it just entrepreneurial endeavor or is it scalping? WhatsApp 88550893. The question that comes up more than any other, as always with any of our issues or problems, is who should step in?
1: Government
0: must fix it. Yes, the government. Should the government regulate more forms of scalping? Now, they do have certain laws, like commercial type laws, as I understand it, where they can go after ticket scalping per event. Mm. But there's no actual law, as I'm aware of. It's what we said just now.
1: Yep.
0: It's a seller-buyer relationship. It's private. It has nothing to do with the government. Should there be similar protections that apply to other high-demand products? Or would that be going too far?
1: I think there can be some kind of protection here and there. I mean, a SingPass has been very useful for many, many things. If they can use SingPass for dating apps, which I think one of the dating apps actually uses, why not for concert tickets?
0: Yeah, don't start using scalping for dating. Then we're in a real situation, aren't we? There's a word for that.
1: Oh, gosh.
0: There's a word for that. Yes, you buy a date and then you sell it to somebody else. No. I know we're looking at dating apps and things in Singapore. We don't need to do that. Who is this? I think this is Dion. Is it Dion? Good morning, Ho Dion. Ho Dion says, buy your concert tickets with SingPass.
1: Yeah.
0: I didn't know you could do that. Can you do that?
1: Can you? Some tickets, yes.
0: Oh, okay, right? Some tickets you could buy with SingPass. Okay. Sharon says, online marketplaces have made reselling very convenient and fast. Mm. The key word is fast. Yep. That's a great point from Sharon. Major international events increasingly choose Singapore as a venue, creating opportunities for resale, which also allows others to earn a quick buck. We have become more accommodating to scalpers. The buyers should not buy at all when it's so overpriced. stricter laws should be in place. I get that. But again, if you're that diehard, once-in-a-lifetime Taylor Swift fan, you'll borrow the money.
1: You'll steal the money.
0: Yeah. You'll beg your parents, your grandparents, auntie, uncle, just give me this $1,000 and I'll work it off over 6 months or something. So I get it, but I don't know. What do you think? Is that the way to go?
1: It doesn't feel right. But unfortunately, that's the state of affairs when it comes to concerts. It's the same thing with a farmer. Earlier on, we were talking about farm produce.
0: Yep.
1: When by the time it goes to a retailer, it's about 10 times more.
0: Yeah.
1: Yeah.
0: I don't know what you guys think, but I'm struggling with this idea. Well, two things. Number one, just saying free market principles doesn't necessarily make it right.
1: Yeah.
0: You know, I mean, we've got the world's richest man now, a trillionaire. We all go, hey, he's a trillionaire. Elon Musk, you know, he earns more than the entire country. Hey, let's buy more SpaceX, buy more SpaceX. Is that really what we're championing now? Greed, wealth.
1: Is that real value?
0: Is it real value? That's the thing. Yeah. And are we really going to take away my lovely young girl at Queenstown? We're going to take her once-in-a-lifetime opportunity to see Taylor Swift because you can sell your ticket to some faceless corporate guy for $2,000 who doesn't even like Taylor Swift. He's just going down with his banker friends. I don't know why I made him a banker, but I'll make him a banker. He's going down with his banker friends, you know, and he's barely going to watch the songs. And meanwhile, your kid's at home crying herself to sleep because a scalper took away. I've turned this into a Dickensian novel now, haven't I?
1: Exactly, and there's probably another Taylor Swift song about it as well.
0: Oh, I'm sure. Taylor Swift, write a song called Scalpers. Taylor Swift, do the right thing for your fans. Write a song about scalpers, right? Stop these people, these leeches, leeching off of your fans outside stadiums. It's not right.
1: Do it for your real fans.
0: It doesn't work in some areas. There used to be scalpers at West Ham games when I was a kid. They couldn't give the tickets away. Like an hour before kickoff, you'd see you'd get to £50, £50. Then it'd be £40. Then it'd be £30. Then 10 minutes to kickoff. Who wants it?
1: Throwing I'll just it up leave in it the on
0: air.
1: The floor.
0: Yeah, throwing these West Ham tickets like confetti up in the air. It doesn't work. So there is a basic supply and demand.
1: Correct.
0: You couldn't do this for every gig. You can only do this for the Taylor Swifts and the BTS. So I do see the listeners' points about as long as there's a demand, someone somewhere is always going to try and find that supply.
1: Yeah.
0: But what is your overall take? Should we bring in legislation?
1: I don't know. Honestly, I think there's something broken with the system. It's something broken with the free market, as people like to put it.
0: Well, I am going to ask the question to Edwin Tong tomorrow, the minister, because he was responsible for
1: Taylor Swift.
0: Personally, I understand.
1: Yes,
0: personally. I think he spoke to her personally, spoke to her team. I think they're pen pals now. They WhatsApp each other. I don't know. But he was responsible for bringing Swiftonomics to Singapore and the region.
1: Yeah.
0: So we'll be talking to Edwin Tong, Minister Edwin Tong, tomorrow about how he brought Taylor Swift to Singapore and what can we do about scalping here. Sultan says, I love it, Neil, when you call the scalpers leeches. Did I actually say that? You see, the things I say. Well, if he loves it, I am happy. So, to wrap up, is it scalping? Yes. Is it helpful? Well, it performs a service, but it does mean regular fans they miss out.
1: Yep.
0: And more importantly, Taylor Swift, if you're listening, write a song. Call it scalpers, or better yet, call it leeches. I want to hear a Taylor Swift song called Leeches about the horrors of scalping. And that, my friends, was Singapore Unfiltered.

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1: And we're still talking Singapore Unfiltered because Shelby followed up on our conversation on scalpers. And this is what Shelby had to say about profiteering and scalping.
2: Hi guys, it's me again. Just hearing your show, I was thinking about a few things. One of them was the government has stepped in the past for stopping this practice of scalping. If you think back during COVID, the face masks were on sale and the government did restrict and they were very firm that nobody was supposed to profit from selling face masks and they shouldn't raise the prices of face masks just because the demand was high. So that was the first thing.
1: That's a great comment he's got there, Ben. When it comes to matters of national emergency, The government does not play when it comes to scalping. Fair?
3: Yes, fair. Very fair. Concerts? Don't know.
1: Concerts, first world issues.
3: Yes.
1: Face masks, a case of national emergency. Yes. So it can be done. You know, we can clamp down on scalpers when we have to. Thanks for that, Shelby. Thanks for all of your wonderful comments. Stay with us because after the news, it's time for us to see if we do indeed know your show.
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4: These are your news headlines. I'm Shilpa Shades. The United States and Iran have agreed on a framework aimed at ending their war and reopening the Strait of Hormuz. U.S. President Donald Trump said on Truth Social that the crucial shipping route, which has been effectively closed for months, will reopen once the agreement is signed in Switzerland on Friday. Oil prices fell more than 4% following the announcement. The deal is expected to usher in a 60-day ceasefire period, during which negotiators will work towards a broader agreement covering sanctions relief and Iran's nuclear program. Meanwhile, world leaders have welcomed the agreement between the United States and Iran, describing it as a chance to restore stability in the Middle East. In a joint statement, Britain, France, Germany, and Italy called for the rapid implementation of the deal, including the urgent reopening of the Strait of Hormuz. Qatar also welcomed the breakthrough and urged all parties to engage constructively in the next phase of negotiations. UN Secretary General Antonio Guterres described the agreement as a critical step towards ending the conflict and expressed hope that all sides will build on the momentum to achieve a lasting peace. Back home, Singapore has saved about $300 million in construction costs by spotting potential clashes between underground cables and pipes before digging begins. National Development Minister Chee Hong Tat says better planning since 2024 has helped avoid delays, repeated roadworks, and costly changes to projects already underway. The government is also using technology such as underground scanning to build a clearer picture of what lies beneath Singapore's streets. Mr. Chee says the long-term aim is to create a detailed digital map of Singapore's underground infrastructure to make future projects more efficient. Resale condominiums are taking nearly twice as long to sell compared to the post-COVID market peak as buyers hold back for better prices. Data from Property Guru shows resale listings had a median age of 81 days compared with 45 days in 2022. Potential buyers cite overpriced listings while sellers are holding firm, with the median resale unit price rising to $1,770 per square foot this year. Sales volumes have fallen for two consecutive quarters, but analysts say the figures remain broadly in line with the 10-year average. And finally, American singer-songwriter Oliver Tree has died in a helicopter crash in Rio de Janeiro at the age of 32. Brazilian media reports say six people were killed when two helicopters collided on yesterday morning local time. Known for hits including Life Goes On, Miss You, and Alien Boy, Tree built a huge following on social media, amassing more than 15 million TikTok followers. His representatives have not yet commented on the reports.
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0: Weather.
1: All right, let's take a look at our weather, shall we? Cloudy conditions across the island expected today, with a chance of thundery showers. If it's raining where you are right now, I want to know. WhatsApp 88550893. 28 degrees right now. That's your weather.
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0: Traffic.
1: Good morning. Let's take a look at our Monday morning roads. Heavy traffic in the CTE tunnel towards the AYE at Havelock Road exit, and heavy traffic on the PIE towards Changi between the BKE and Bukit Timah Road. That's your traffic, and this is Let's Talk Singapore.
0: 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Wake up to the stories shaping Singapore and have your say. 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
1: It is Neil Humphreys, but Audrey Seek is currently in the Maldives. I know that because she messages me every 5 minutes. And she's having a wonderful holiday with her family. But it doesn't matter. Well, it does matter. I've still got the wonderful Benjamin Lee with us. Thank you for staying with us, Ben.
3: No worries.
1: All right, comments. Fuchi Ren says, wow, Neil, so if England somehow win this year, are you going to do a Gary Lineker and do the 20th of July morning show in just your Three Lions boxer shorts? Ha ha, we can invite Ben Lee back to witness it. Number one, Ben doesn't want to witness it. Number two, I don't have Three Lions boxer shorts. I don't have anything Three Lions. And then I'm going to let Fuji Ren follow up with, yes, I agree with you, Neil, about never punching down, always that way around, isn't it? Yeah, punching up. And I respect you for that. I think the lowest you ever went was when you spoke about the useless security guards from your place who insisted that you started your house renovations at 9 o'clock and forbade your workers from entering the building even though you had made them breakfast. That is absolutely true. I don't know how he remembers that story. It happened about 4 years ago, and it is true. I was letting the renovators come into my apartment early because I'd made them breakfast, like bought them bee hoon breakfast. Mm. They wouldn't let them come in because, you know, the whole thing about 9 o'clock, no renovations, right, no noise. So I had to bring down the breakfast and show it to them. Gosh. Here's the bee hoon they're going to eat in my apartment. And finally, they let me... he remembers everything. And then I'll let you read that. And then Fuchi Ren followed up with that comment there because it's very egotistical on my part.
3: Oh. He says, your number one biggest fan, Ma. Yeah. What to do? Lol.
1: Yes, thank you for that, Fuchi Ren. And we still have other comments coming in. Joe says, hi, Neil. Good morning. I don't like scalpers and never support them. If the government is going to consider laws against scalping, please ask them to consider the same for search pricing. To me, it's as wrong and as irritating. This is my naivety. What's search pricing?
3: Oh, when you order a private hire vehicle, and then the prices go up because of the demand. Oh. I never knew that that could be considered scalping. Interesting.
1: Good point, my friend. And who is this one? Shravya says, good morning, Neil. You mentioned about Pokemon trading, and here is what I observe. During my weekly trips to teach dance near Kallang Leisure Park, very nice area, I always noticed a massive, dedicated crowd of kids gathered for Pokemon trading. Seeing their consistent commitment, complete with costumes every weekend, always makes me curious about the economics behind their hobby. And they're all there dressed up in their costumes. You know, well, I've got to do something with my Sunday mornings, haven't I? But it definitely sparks some reflection on the contrast between their bustling marketplace and my own daily hustle to build a student base and earn a living. See, that's a point that I was making earlier. These guys, they're not scalpers. They just love their Pokemon trading cards. Yeah. They're not doing any harm. It's a communal experience. They're having a bit of fun. These guys shouldn't be being scalped by anybody.
3: No, they really shouldn't. And I think some people take advantage of that because they know that there's a vibrant community there. People are genuinely find value in the things that they trade.
1: Very good. And breaking news right here on Money FM 89.3. The final whistle has just gone in the latest World Cup game, and the result was Ivory Coast 1, Ecuador 0. Are you happy about that score? Let us know. WhatsApp 88550893. You need that number because it's time. Trisha is ready. It's time to play Know Your Score. No, it's not. Know Your Show. Oh, dear. Know Your Score.
6: Welcome to Know Your Score. No,
1: yes.
6: I'm kidding. Welcome to Know Your Show, of course, where we put your knowledge of the day's show to the test. How are we feeling?
1: I'm feeling fine. I'm ready to play Know Your Score.
3: A little bit nervous, but let's go.
1: Let's do it.
6: Benjamin, you are so great today. Thank you for joining us. It was a jam-packed show, like always. Not to worry, listeners, if you missed out, you can catch all of the full conversations on your favorite podcast platforms like Spotify and Apple Podcasts. Just look up Let's Talk Singapore. And on the final score, we spoke World Cup, the Knicks winning the championship, and of course, Lewis Hamilton winning his first race with Ferrari in Spain. Mm. I was so happy about that.
1: She was.
6: Red all the way. And then on Breakfast Bites, we posed the question, should National Service still be 2 years? Should it be longer or should it be shorter? Mm. We all agree. Mm-hmm. 2 years, right?
3: Yep.
1: 2 years,
6: two
1: yes.
6: Years, 2 years. And on Talk of the Town, we unpacked Singapore's food sustainability issue. Will we ever be able to feed ourselves? And this is obviously an issue that is very important. And finally, on Singapore Unfiltered, it was all about if we're becoming too much of a greedy nation.
1: Because of scalping.
6: Obsessed with scalping. That's right. All right, are we ready?
1: Let's do it. I'm ready. Benjamin's ready. The nation is ready. Take out your phones, 88550893. Let's do this together.
6: Let's get started. Question one. On Breakfast Bites, what did Neil say is the great thing about National Service? Was it A, it teaches leadership and teamwork? Was it B, it is the great social leveler? Or was it C, it builds resilience and discipline? Listeners, help Ben and Neil out. WhatsApp us at 88550893.
1: Neil, I'll guess. I think I said, well, I believe this, it's a great social leveler.
6: Well, Ian says C, which was it builds resilience
1: which
6: and
1: it does.
6: Discipline.
1: It does. Which it does.
6: It does.
1: Which it does.
6: Sultan says C,
1: which is also correct.
6: The answer is B.
1: Thank you.
6: It is the great social leveler.
1: Which
6: Neil,
1: it is.
6: Do you want to explain a little bit?
1: Yes, as I mentioned earlier, my first boss in Singapore, her son, by his own admission, was a very spoilt child, went to a very atas school. He even went overseas for his secondary school education. He said he was a bit of a brat, his words. Then he went to NS, changed everything. He was in the same bunks with hawker sellers' kids, taxi drivers' kids, and it was a great social leveler.
6: Fantastic.
1: Something that I really, really believe in strongly.
6: Yeah, 100%. All right, question two. Talk of the Town was all about food sustainability in Singapore. We spoke about the local produce logo that shoppers can look out for when they do their grocery shopping. It's a big red circle label.
3: Yeah.
6: What does the local produce logo say? Is it A, choose fresh local produce? Is it B, buy one, get one free? Or is it C, produced in Singapore?
1: I bought one. I got one. I bought, I can't even say it. I bought one and got one free yesterday. Best feeling in the world.
6: Isn't it
1: I bought vitamins. I bought vitamins and it was buy one, get one free. It made my weekend.
6: And vitamins are expensive.
1: Very expensive.
3: No, I think the other three words in the supermarket that make me tremble would be reduced to clear.
1: That's my favourite word.
3: Yes.
1: I told you, if you want to meet me in cold storage, just meet me at reduced to clear. It's very easy. That's my hangout. That's
6: all
1: my
6: right.
1: go-to place.
6: Kate says C, produced in Singapore. What do you guys think?
1: I'll give Ben this one.
3: I think it's C.
6: Want to go again? Let me read the options again. It's A, choose fresh local produce. It's B, buy one, get one free. Or C, produced in Singapore.
3: A.
6: Correct.
1: Oh,
6: ding, ding, ding.
1: Very good, very
6: it's
1: good.
6: A big circle logo and it says choose fresh on the top. And then on the bottom, it reads local produce.
1: Very good. And breaking news from our listeners, Jackie has just informed us storm clouds are gathering at East Coast, folks. So you need to stay calm, stay cool, and play Know Your Show with us. WhatsApp 88550893.
6: Fantastic. Tiebreaker now. last question. Ben and our listener, Dion, suggested during Singapore Unfiltered a way to perhaps help the scalping situation in Singapore. What was it? Was it A, the government should do more to police the issue? Or was it B, do nothing, scalping is not really a big deal in Singapore? Or was it C, use SingPass to buy concert tickets?
3: SingPass solves everything. C.
6: Ding, ding, ding. Yes. Benjamin, yay. Your first time playing Know Your Show and you have got a prize.
1: There you go, sir. Look at that.
3: Lovely goodie bag.
1: You know,
6: it's
1: you
6: a
1: know,
6: Money FM swag bag.
1: No, well, I was going to say, you know, recently one of the banks has brought out gold tokens and gold bullion. It's not that.
6: It's as good as that.
1: It's better than that. It's priceless. It's Money FM merch, my friend.
3: Can I scalp it?
1: Yes.
3: Okay.
1: If we find that on Carousel, my friend, if we find it on Carousel, I will salute you on behalf of the nation. And that, my friends, was Know Your Show.
0: Traffic.
1: Oh, traffic. Let's have a look at our Monday morning road, shall we? We have got heavy traffic in the CTE tunnel towards the AYE at Havelock Road exit and on the AYE towards the MCE between Buena Vista and Clemente Avenue 2. That's your traffic, and this is Let's Talk Singapore.
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1: Fight for your land! 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
7: Once in a life!
1: Once in a life!
7: 2 years of our time!
1: 2 years of our time! I'm loving the...

0: Yes, very good, Benjamin Lee. You notice that's the first time I've never sung a song on this show, because I will get shot if I sing that song. Hey, Ang Moa, you never do NSA. You did do, so don't sing, don't sing. Yes, folks, Breakfast Bites today. The question is, national service, should it still be 2 years? That was our poll question that we sent out overnight, and these were the options, Ben. A, that's too long, shorten it. B, it's good as it is. Or C, it's too short, extend it. Have a guess at what you roughly think the percentages were for that. So the first one was, that's too long, shorten it. What do you think the percentages were that?
1: It's got to be about 70%.
0: Really? Yeah. It's good as it is?
1: Probably the rest of it. I don't think anyone would say that it needs to be extended.
0: Well, and this last option, C, it's too short, extend it. What do you think the percentage was for that?
1: I don't know, 5%.
0: Well, listeners, what do you think? 8855-0893, national service, should it be extended, shortened, or stay as it is at 2 years? Okay, here are the answers. That's too long, shorten it, 17%.
1: No.
0: It's good as it is, 72%. We are a patriotic lot in this country, my friend, and it's too short, extend it, 11%. So 72% of our listeners think national service should stay as it is at 2 years. What's your first response to that?
1: My first response to that is that I think 2 years is perfect for this time in history. Technology and the way they are putting their training programs together, I think 2 years is just right. And you have to remember as well that NS doesn't stop at 2 years. It's the reservist cycle, is your in-camp training for the next 10 years as well.
0: Correct. We've got two listeners, both say the opposite. Cheng Chong, too long. Derek, extend it. If anybody just walked in and heard me go, too long, extend it, I don't know what they think I was talking about. But we are talking about national service. I'm so glad you're here, Ben, because national service is my kryptonite in Singapore. It's my personal kryptonite, because it's the only stick I could be tekkan with, right, by Singaporean men. Hey, Ang Moa, you know a lot about Singapore, but you never do an ESA. You never do an ESA. So this is a true story. When I was almost approaching 40, can I say this? Oh, yeah, I can say it. I think I can say it. I had a meeting with some MINDEF folks, right? Yep. And we talked about doing a possible documentary where I did BMT. I did basic military training for 3 months, and they would document the whole thing. There were two issues with that. Number one, I would have been over 40 by the time it had finished. Yes. And they thought, that's a bit tricky. And number two, we all kind of agreed it would be a bit gimmicky. You know, it would be very gimmicky because I'd only be doing the three months. I wouldn't be doing the full 2 years. But it is my kryptonite. You know, it's the one thing I'm very reluctant to either criticize or tekkan, because I didn't do it. I'm aware that I didn't do it, right? But you wrote My Time NS40. I've got that book, the comic book about national service. You're seen as Mr. NS. Well, firstly, how did that come about?
1: Oh, that's a very interesting story. So I was on a reservist training, in-camp training in Australia. And
0: Australia?
1: Wallaby, Exercise Wallaby.
0: Right.
1: So, the other thing about Singapore Armed Forces is that we are the most global armed forces in the world. We train on every continent except Antarctica. I think that one is next in the planning.
0: Well, you might have a chance against the penguins.
1: Absolutely, too many of them. So what happened was that this was a time when camera phones were first invented. So I thought, oh, let's take pictures of training, my mates and everything. It's good for the photo album. And then when I came back to Singapore, I was investigated for unauthorized blogging.
0: Oh.
1: Yes. Interrogated for 6 hours.
0: Really?
1: Yes.
0: In Australia?
1: When I landed back
0: here. Oh, when you landed back here. Singapore. Sorry, yes.
1: Yeah. So what happened was that they threatened to charge me, but the story went viral. It was regional press that covered it. Oh, this guy took pictures in camp training and all that. Nothing classified was published, but what happened after that was that MINDEF thought, oh, if this guy can get a lot of eyeballs, might as well hire him to do some authorized blogging.
0: Yeah.
1: Yeah.
0: And the rest is history. Well, let's bring it back to Australia. Listen to this. Athanasios, who's listening from Australia right now in Melbourne, he says national service or a version of it is something that's being discussed in Australia right now. That's the times we are living in. I didn't know that. Did you know that?
1: Yeah, I read a little bit about it, but I don't know how they're going to put it together. It took a long time for Singapore to actually make national service the way it is today.
0: Mm.
1: Yeah.
0: Listeners, what do you think? Should it be longer? Should it be shortened? Or should it stay as it is at 2 years? Now, correct me if any of this is wrong. It's right now 2 years, right? It's yep. 2 years full-time active service for all Mao citizens and permanent residents, right? Some enlistees, some, can reduce their full-time duration by 2 months to 1 year and 10 months if they meet certain criteria, that's physical, right. mental criteria, whatever. But I've got to say this, and I'm not trying to curry favor with the authorities. I have nothing but respect for the Singaporean lads who give 2 years of their lives to do this for their nation. And I say that sincerely. My first ever experience of national service, I'll never forget this, Ben, was in 1995. Picture the scene. I was in a dorm room in Manchester University, and my best friend David, Singaporean Chinese guy, the guy who brought me to Singapore in the first place. At that point, he was a typical, stereotypical geeky guy, mm-hmm. right? He mm-hmm. just came out, cooked his chicken rice, went back, studied. We never saw this guy. Then one Saturday night, I've never forgot this, we watched Match of the Day together in the UK. There was about six of us in yep. one dorm room, yep. boys and girls. Suddenly, this geeky Singaporean turned into the sexiest man alive on the spot because he started telling his stories that, you know, national service stories, yep. that he went into the jungle and he had a gun and he saw snakes and boars. And suddenly this geeky guy turned into Arnold Schwarzenegger meets Jackie Chan. And the women were suddenly swooning at this guy's feet because we were idiot teenagers. He was a soldier. He was sexy. He'd had a machine gun. And almost in an instant, my view of this guy had completely changed. Was it as sexy as he made out? Or
1: I don't know about sexy when I get bitten by mosquitoes in the jungle. But definitely the experience is something that most male Singaporeans who've served NS can share. And it does surprise people as well when you look at unassuming civilians in university, for example, like you were saying. So everybody in my uni wanted us to be on their paintball team.
0: Of course.
1: We have tactics.
0: And I'm guessing you could shoot straight, right?
1: Absolutely.
0: We've got a little bit of a problem if you can't shoot straight after two yeah. years of NS. Yeah, what was your favorite experience of NS?
1: Probably the continuing camaraderie in ICT's in-cap trainings. It's a lifelong thing. So that's the other thing that NS actually brings to Singapore is the idea that that people can have something in common and have something that actually lasts throughout their adult lives.
0: Yeah.
1: Basically, when you run out of things, when you finish your national service, my reservist mates actually get together and find new causes to champion, like, oh, let's go and do some charity and everything. Mm. That's continuing on national service. Yeah.
0: And it's a great social leveler as well, isn't it? I always remember my friend, my first boss in Singapore. She won't mind me saying, successful multimillionaire. I remember her son saying he'd gone to private schools and he'd got, suddenly he's in the same bunks with hawker sellers' kids and taxi drivers' kids. He'd never been shouted out in that way before. He said it was the best thing that ever happened to him. It was a great social leveler. Do you think that's still the case?
1: I think that's still the case. I think for it's basically the only place where an entire cohort of the same age, people from different schools can actually come together, or people who didn't finish school can come together in the same room. Yep.
0: And get back to the question. So the question we was asking today, national service is currently 2 years. Should it stay 2 years? Should it be longer? Should it be shorter? This is the one area where I can talk a little bit. All I will say is definitely do not lengthen it, in my opinion. And I'm looking at it purely from a social economic point of view. Young Singaporeans, they're already men, they're already sacrificing enough. And this generation faces the two existential threats of climate change and AI. Yep. Both are going to affect their lives and their livelihoods directly in their lifetimes. They're doing enough. Yep. If you extend it even more, you're giving young men, you're putting them at even more of a disadvantage, right? Because in terms of job opportunities, yep. they're starting work later, careers later, uni later. What's your take?
1: I think that's always been on the planners' minds as well. And I think if technology allows, they will probably also shorten NS from the current one. They're really trying to shorten everything. When I first started doing reservist training, it was like 3 weeks minimum. So now it's like 3 days, 4 days, maximum 7 days, unless you're posted overseas.
0: So, last question. Shorten it, lengthen it, or keeping it at 2 years? What do you think?
1: Keeping it at 2 years for now. That's my answer.
0: Such a diplomat. We're joined by diplomat Benjamin Lee in the studios. And that, my friends, was Breakfast Bites.
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3: Hi, everyone. This is Edwin. I'm looking forward to being a part of Let's Talk Singapore on Tuesday, 16th of June. We'll be talking about football, food, and all things fun. 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See you there.
0: That was Minister Edwin Tong. I'm co-host Neil Humphreys, and the Minister will be joining us on Let's Talk Singapore next Tuesday, and we want to hear from you. 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

0: sell compared to the post-COVID market peak as buyers hold back for better prices. Data from Property Guru shows resale listings had a median age of 81 days compared with 45 days in 2022. Potential buyers cite overpriced listings while sellers are holding firm, with the median resale unit price rising to $1,770 per square foot this year. Sales volumes have fallen for two consecutive quarters, but analysts say the figures remain broadly in line with the 10-year average. And finally, American singer-songwriter Oliver Tree has died in a helicopter crash in Rio de Janeiro at the age of 32. Brazilian media reports say six people were killed when two helicopters collided on yesterday morning, local time. Known for hits including Life Goes On, Miss You, and Alien Boy, Tree built a huge following on social media, amassing more than 15 million TikTok followers. His representatives have not yet commented on the reports.
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2: Good morning. It's Monday, the 15th of June, 2026.
1: Traffic.
2: Good morning. There's heavy traffic on the TPE towards the PIE between Loyang Avenue and Pasir Ris Drive 12, and also on the AYE towards the MCE between Buena Vista and Clemente Avenue 2. That is your traffic on this Monday morning, and this is Let's Talk Singapore.
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3: 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I'm Frankie Ho. We begin with a check on how markets are reacting to the agreement announced just a few hours ago between the US and Iran to reopen the Strait of Hormuz. Crude oil prices are down more than 4.5%, while Brent is lower by about 4%. Gold, meanwhile, up nearly 2%. Here in Asia, markets are rallying on news of the peace deal. Japan's Nikkei 225 up more than 4.5%. Australia's S&P ASX 200 up more than 1%. Over in South Korea, the Kospi index more than 5% higher. The Australian Securities Exchange will be fined 20.5 million Aussie dollars after admitting it misled the market over the progress of an upgrade to its trade clearing and settlement system. The penalty settles a lawsuit by Australia's corporate regulator just hours before a trial was due to begin. The case was initiated by the Australian Securities and Investments Commission, or ASIC. ASIC sued ASX in 2024 over statements made about the status of an upgrade to its trade clearing and settlement system. ASIC said the exchange falsely told the market in February 2022 that the project was progressing well, despite being aware it was behind schedule and facing significant unresolved risks. Chinese fintech giant Ant Group is testing an overhaul to its Alipay super app that would introduce an AI agent interface. AI agents are tools that can perform complex tasks on a user's behalf. Users will be able to ask the Alipay AI to book a car ride, order coffee, or arrange takeout by typing or speaking their requests. The assistant will also be able to conduct money management tasks like buying mutual funds with user authorization, Bloomberg cited sources saying. Ant's impending update reflects a broader trend sweeping the AI arena in China. Tencent is also testing a prototype AI agent within its WeChat app. Here in Singapore, mainboard-listed Innotek will open a facility in Thailand to produce liquid cooling components used in AI infrastructure. The facility will begin operation in August. Innotek, a precision metal components maker, will spend 7.5 million Sing dollars on the project. Innotek says the facility will enable it to tap future opportunities.

0: opportunities in robotics, humanoid technologies, and other next-generation automation applications. Catalyst listed Health Bank Holdings is looking to diversify into three new businesses. One involves coconut plantations. Another is the distribution of medical consumables, equipment, and medicine. And the third, the distribution of oil and gas equipment. Health Bank's current business is real estate investment and management in China. Construction delays, property cooling measures, and funding constraints have dealt a blow to its property business. Health Bank will call an EGM to seek shareholders' approval. Indonesia faces a crucial test this month when MSCI decides whether to follow through with a downgrade of its current emerging market status. Should MSCI reclassify Indonesia as a frontier market? Some analysts say global funds could withdraw as much as $13 billion in outflows. It would also further pressure the benchmark Jakarta Composite Index, which has fallen nearly 31% this year. The decision by MSCI is becoming more critical after an extended sell-off across Indonesian assets in recent days raised concerns over foreign outflows. Keeping its emerging market status could help restore some confidence and give President Prabowo Subianto some breathing room to revive growth. And that's a wrap of your business news this hour. I'm Frankie Ho.
1: Markets and business made clear. The Business Report with Ryan Wong and Chua Tian Tian. 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Traffic.
2: Good morning. There's been a vehicle breakdown on the PIE towards Tuas at Lorong 2 Topayu entrance. That's near our studio. And there's heavy traffic in the CTE tunnel towards the AYE at Havelock Road exit. That's your traffic. And this is the number one talkback radio show in Singapore. Let's talk Singapore.
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0: Food, glorious food. That's what we're talking about today on Talk of the Town. And we've got one major question for our guests and our listeners, which is a simple one. If the world stopped feeding Singapore, would we be ready? As most of us know, Singapore imports more than 90% of its food currently. And here's the other fun fact. You can't eat money. And Singapore is a wealthy nation, but it's also a nation that cannot feed itself. For years, the nation's answer to that vulnerability was the very ambitious 30 by 30 goal, producing 30% of our nutritional needs locally by 2030. But last year, the government revised that target, pushing it back to 2035. So the question remains, in a land-scarce city like Singapore, will we ever be able to feed ourselves? To answer that question, joining us in the studio today, a very unhappy Dutchman, but we'll try and cheer him up because they just drew 2-2 with Japan in the World Cup. William Hendrikman, the Managing Director of Fairmont Singapore and Swissôtel de Stamford, and Crystal Lowe, the CEO of Boon Tech, a seafood importer and distributor in Singapore. Welcome to the show, guys.
1: Thank you. Good to be here.
0: All right, let's kick off with the 30 by 30 topic, right? So that was a big government plan. We would be able to feed ourselves. 30% of our own food would be homegrown by 2030. That's now being seen as a failure. Do you agree with that assessment, or do you think it misses the bigger picture? Crystal, let's start with you.
2: I believe that this is an enhancement to the initiative, because as what you have previously said, is that, yeah, Singapore actually represents a relatively small proportion of the overall local produce consumption. And we really face a lot of challenges when government has all this initiative, such as very, very limited farming space, manpower constraints, and also rising operational costs. So on top of all this that we have to take care, we are very happy that government is actually enhancing these policies and then bringing this awareness among consumers and improving these whole processes. Yeah.
0: I mean, just following on from that, Crystal, from the perspective of someone who works directly, I mean, your job is literally food sourcing and food supply to companies like the hotels. Were there signs from the beginning that scaling local food production on this scale would be very challenging, more challenging than most Singaporeans realized?
2: Yes, actually, because it's not just about growing the fishes. It's actually about bringing this seafood to the table profitably and sustainably. So it's a lot more than just growing it and producing it. It's managing the whole ecosystem and the whole demand and supply chain.
0: Mm. William, we're going to get into your Care Long to Table initiative in more detail later, but more generally, as the Managing Director of Fairmont and the Swissôtel, what are some of the challenges of trying to bring in as much local produce as possible?
1: Yeah, so what was already mentioned, we believe that the hotels can play a strong role in the sustainability and especially to bring in more local food to the table. A hotel like ours, we are well placed to do something about it. We buy constantly, we buy in volume, and we have kitchens for the capability to work on a wide range of local produce. That puts us in a position to be genuine commercial partners for local producers, and then not just the occasional user. The Swissôtel de Stamford is a global sustainable tourism council certified hotel, which means sustainability is embedded across procurement, waste management, and source decisions. And yes, what you mentioned, currently only 6.1% of the seafood consumed in Singapore was farmed locally. So we, with our hotel, with 2,000 rooms and 16 restaurants and our convention center, we can definitely help the bulk and with our partners to serve that to our guests. So locally is the future, because yes, if you know, and lately we have already seen the issue with some import, not only from fishes, but as well from other stuff, is Singapore, we have a problem. Yeah. And that is a change of policy, but we need to get that up and running. And with our hotel, we already started with our aquaponic. We have an aquaponic farm in our hotel, where we produce 1,300 kilogram of local vegetables and 200 kilos of fish already.
0: In your hotel?
1: In our hotel. Wow. On our level 5, we have the first aquaponics farm in Singapore. And we always say, okay, what is important is the circular sustainability. So we have our food waste, then we go into our waste masters, and from the waste masters we make again fish feed, and that goes back to the farms in Singapore and our own farm.
3: So it sounds like you're doing the right thing, William. So basically presenting to the consumer that you have a choice to pick these things, but how hard is it for the consumer themselves to understand that they have a choice as well?
1: Yeah, so that is where we come in. That is the reason why we started this campaign. For us, the storytelling is so important. And the feedback now we get from our guests is, wow, those fishes from Singapore. Because now we do the rivers, we do the sea fishes and deep sea fishes. And they're all amazed about the taste, the texture. I had again a dinner on last Saturday in Clove with some friends and some local celebrities. And they said, impressive. Nobody expects that we can make such a nice fishes and the ingredients for the dishes that we have from Singapore.
0: That's wonderful. So your hotel can do it, but can the rest of Singapore do it? We're asking the big questions on Talk of the Town. And this morning we're asking, if the world stopped feeding Singapore, would we ever be able to feed ourselves? And helping us to answer those questions, we've got in the studio William Hendrikman, the Managing Director of Fairmont Singapore and Swissôtel de Stamford, and Crystal Lowe, the CEO of Boon Tech, a seafood importer and distributor in Singapore. So Crystal, let's come back to you.
2: Yeah.
0: So when the 30 by 30 goal was announced in 2019, it really captured the public imagination. More so, I think, during COVID, because then it really hit home. Hey, guys, we're a wealthy nation, but guess what? We can't feed ourselves. Not at all. We get everything imported. Give us a sense of your business dynamic. You're a seafood importer, distributor. How much of it is local? How much of it is foreign, roughly?
2: So, unfortunately, around 90 or more than 90% of our seafood are imported, and less than 10% is being locally sourced. And this is really because of the entire ecosystem of this current local produce. So how partnerships between suppliers, farms and businesses actually play a very, very strong role in this, whereby it's so not being publicized. And a lot of people are not aware about our local producers. And of course, with the really expensive, after all, everything from the local produce, from the limited land, the high operational costs, and also our, expensive feeds, it's really difficult for us to produce something that is economically viable as compared to the imported products. That is one thing that we are facing right now.
0: So, William, to follow up on that, this is about changing the narrative. You mentioned before about storytelling. A good friend of mine, he's been a guest on Money FM many, many times, Australian guy, he set up his own locally produced produce, vegetables mostly, in Singapore. He had the whole factory set up. It was sustainable. It was pesticide-free. It was such a well-run business. He managed to get his products into several supermarkets, but they just could not compete with the prices of mass-produced overseas products. How do we overcome that, William? And how do we change that story to encourage Singaporeans to buy local?
1: Yeah, so you're completely right. So, but the case for local sourcing is clear. Yeah, we have a shorter supply chain, means fresher produce. We have lower transport emissions and more traceable part from farm to plate. So again, that is the storytelling is so important. Yeah, building a local supply chain requires long-term collaboration and commitment from both buyer and producer.
0: Yep.
1: Because you cannot do it one off. So it needs to be, and I always say, I don't want to work with suppliers. I want to work with partners. Because partners is a long-term commitment. Some of our local partners that we already use are the corridor farmers that we run our aquaponic farm. We use the vanilla pots from Miraya. And we already work with local aquaponics for our farms, herbs, leafy vegetables, Singapore crown, vanilla beans, what I already mentioned, local fish farms supplying the barramundi, the grouper, the red snapper, the threadfin. So we have a lot of local fishes,
3: and
1: we don't know about it. So yes, we need to tell that story. That is the reason why we started with clove, this local Kelong to table, because we have so many nice products.
3: So you're doing the work of the storytelling for the to the consumers as well. But what about the producers who don't have the ability to actually put word out there that their vegetables are fresher, crisper, and all that? I think this is still part of the education that needs to be done. When you know, the consumer just goes to the supermarket, all they see is the rows of vegetables. To them, it looks the same. But if there's a consistent storytelling from people like you to be able to tell consumers and people that actually are eating the thing, that how fresh is this fish?
1: 100%.
3: How different it is?
1: And that is with our aquaponics farm. Last year, we had over 3,000 people visiting our farm, local schools, local companies, and we are there to tell that story that yes, locally in Singapore, it is possible. So everybody needs to work on it, not only the producers, but the hotels, the FairPrice, cold store. We need to pull together to tell that story that local produce is possible and is needed for the future. Because again, 90% is imported. And what you already mentioned, that yes, during COVID,
0: it's not sustainable.
1: It's not sustainable.
0: We've got to start feeding ourselves.
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0: Good morning and welcome back to an action-packed Let's Talk Singapore. Tricia, what a show. What a show. And Benjamin, fantastic. Shout out to Benjamin Lee, Mr. Miyagi. Good sport. He stayed all the way with us from Breakfast Bites, Talk of the Town, Singapore Unfiltered, and even hung around for Know Your Show / Score. He was a very good sport today, Tricia.
5: He really was. And it was a really fun show too.
0: It was. And I want to give a shout out, as always. It's Monday morning. Everybody knows what those Monday morning blues are like. But the comments just keep on coming. We've even got them coming in right now still to our Breakfast Bites conversation about NS. Should it be longer or shorter than 2 years? Kelvin, good morning, Kelvin, says, with AI, NS is too long now at 2 years. It's not productive if it's too long. It's the same as reservist in camp. 1 week is enough. Roshan is with us in the studio, the only person in the studio who's done NS. So get your take on Kelvin's comments. With AI, work demands, career pressures, 2 years is too long.
6: I disagree. I think 2 years is just nice. I like the point you made, Neil, and it came up in Know Your Show / Score as well, right? It's a great social leveler. And that was my biggest takeaway. Got to meet people from different walks of life, some of whom are still, I won't say friends, but WhatsApp buddies these days. And that's important in terms of exposure because, hot take, but you grew up in a bubble in Singapore, and that bubble is what you are born into, right? NS helps to burst that bubble.
0: Could not agree more. I have said this 1,000 times. I have seen students when they're teenagers. They're in that bubble. They're spoiled. We grow up in the air-conditioned nation. Everything is on the plate for you. I say Singapore is one giant 7-Eleven. It's open 24/7. Everything you need is beside you. Grab it off the shelf and take it in this air-conditioned cocoon. National Service brings that leveling aspect to it.
6: I will add, though, that to your point about AI and things like that, maybe it's time for the National Service curriculum to move on with time slightly. I'm unaware of exactly how it is. I'm sure steps are being taken to make it more modern. That would help in terms of integration to the society rather than the archaic way of drawing arms, painting your faces with camo, so on and so forth.
0: You've only got to see what's happening right now geopolitically, the Iran war and elsewhere. Not too many boots on the ground anymore. Mm. Not needed. But what do you guys think? WhatsApp 88550893. NS, 2 years. Long enough? Shorter? Longer? We'd love to hear from you. I think it's like Goldilocks' porridge. It's just right. Like our show this morning. It was not too long, not too short, just right. And what a show, Roshan. World Cup, brilliant.
6: Neil, I absolutely love your analogies sometimes because it makes me sit up and take notice in terms of what you mean, what you're going to say. I'm sure the listeners agree with me as well. But yes, World Cup completely encapsulating the imagination. You brought us the scores from the Ivory Coast game as well. NS, supporting your nation. Tomorrow we're going to ask, is it right for Singaporeans to be supporting another nation at the World Cup? The reason I'm front-selling that and bringing it up is because, Neil,
0: yes,
6: you feel a certain way about it's coming home.
0: Yes, I know what you're doing here. Don't think I don't know. It's not coming home. I'm like a typical jaded Englishman. It's not coming home. It hasn't come home. I don't like using the word home. It's the world game.
6: I hear you. But as you'd be aware, Trisha has pointed out more than once that Lewis Hamilton won the Grand Prix overnight.
0: He did.
6: Fu Chiren brought up the point that Lewis Hamilton winning the Grand Prix suggests it's coming home. I'll take it a step further. Lewis Hamilton didn't just win the Grand Prix. It was an all-British podium for the first time since 1968.
5: You are so right. I didn't even clock that. George Russell and Lando Norris.
0: Lando Norris, I know, because I think he's got a fantastic name.
6: And he's the reigning world champion.
0: He's the reigning world champion. Should be in a Star Wars movie with that name, Lando Norris, coming to a screen near you.
6: And George Russell, who drives for Mercedes. But again, all-British podium. Again, another sign. It's that time of the year where fans who've been starved of success are plucking at straws, looking for the stars to align. And hey, first British podium since 1968. Could it come home for the first time since 1966?
0: Wow, it's a good omen. It's coming. It's not. Now, let's wrap this up. World Cup predictions. What are the two big games, Roshan?
6: There are four big games happening overnight, but the two big ones, Spain against Cape Verde. Your prediction.
0: Easy. Spain 5, Cape Verde 0.
6: Trisha?
5: Spain 3, Cape Verde 0.
6: I'm going to copy Trisha on this one. Spain 3, Cape Verde 0. The second big game, Belgium against Egypt. Neil.
0: Great game. I'll go 3-1. I'll give them a goal, Egypt. Mo Salah will score for Egypt. 3-1 Belgium.
5: Same with Neil.
6: I'm going to go 2-2 Belgium, Egypt.
0: Brilliant. That's your World Cup predictions. This has been Let's Talk Singapore. Stay with us throughout the day on Money FM 89.3.
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1: These are your news headlines. I'm Shilpa Shades. The United States and Iran have agreed on a framework aimed at ending their war. U.S. President Donald Trump says the deal will lead to the lifting of the U.S. naval blockade on Iran and the reopening of the Strait of Hormuz, a vital shipping route that carries about a fifth of the world's oil supply. Iranian officials say it will also bring an immediate and permanent end to military operations across multiple fronts, including Lebanon. An official signing ceremony is expected to take place in Switzerland later this week, paving the way for further negotiations on Iran's nuclear program. Meanwhile, Asian markets rallied this morning following news of the proposed U.S.-Iran peace deal. Singapore's Straits Times Index opened about 1% higher, while both South Korea's Kospi and Japan's Nikkei are up more than 5%. Oil prices also fell sharply, with Brent crude down more than 4% on hopes that the Strait of Hormuz could soon reopen to shipping. Analysts say lower energy prices could help ease inflationary pressures around the world. In home news, a Manpower Ministry volunteer initiative to provide well-being support to migrant domestic workers here has grown from 180 to around 1,000 members in less than 4 years. The Care Sisters program pairs domestic workers with volunteer peers who check in on fellow helpers at weekend gathering points. However, officials say many workers still hesitate to contact authorities or helplines over employer-related matters, fearing they would lose their jobs. As of last year, Singapore's migrant domestic worker population hit nearly 317,000, a six-year high. Five men have been arrested over the alleged theft of a motorcycle in Woodlands. Police say the bike was reported missing from a building in Woodlands Close on Friday morning. Investigations found that the group had allegedly spotted the unattended motorcycle earlier that week and managed to start its engine, with one of the men taking it for a joyride. The stolen vehicle has since been recovered. If convicted, the suspects could face up to 7 years in jail and a fine. And finally, Ivory Coast have opened their World Cup campaign with a 1-0 win over Ecuador in Group E. The match appeared headed for the tournament's first goalless draw until Manchester United's Amad Diallo struck in the 90th minute to snatch all 3 points. Ecuador had their chances, hitting the crossbar twice in the first half, but were unable to find a breakthrough. The result leaves Ivory Coast level with Germany on 3 points after the four-time champions' 7-1 victory over Curaçao earlier today.
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0: Weather.
2: Thundery showers are expected over many areas in the late morning and early afternoon, and temperature will range between 25 and 33 degrees Celsius.
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0: Traffic.
2: A vehicle has broken down on the PRE towards Changi after Bedok North Avenue 3. Another one on the TPE towards the SLE after the KPE.
0: If you see anything on the roads that we might have missed, send us a WhatsApp message at 8855-0893. But only when you're safely parked. Explore what it means to live better with Live Well with Michelle. From mindset and personal growth to money and everyday living, through thoughtful conversations and practical insights, feel balanced and in control. Live Well with Michelle, every day.
4: Okay, a huge match is unfolding on the White House's South Lawn as we speak, timed to coincide with the U.S.'s 250th birthday and Trump's 80th birthday as well. A series of mixed martial arts matches.
5: This fight is 3 rounds.
4: And so, We have our own sort of bout happening right here in the studio that we want to bring you into. In the investment ring today is Willie King, founder of Dividend Titan. How are you, Willie?
5: I'm great, Michelle.
4: All right, sounding a little tentative and hesitant. Paul Chu is head of research at Phillips Securities. Good morning, Paul.
6: Good morning. Ding, ding.
4: Ding, ding. They've got their boxing gloves on because we got our own match happening here. Yeah, for years, Singapore investors have leaned on the same trusted names, local banks and REITs, but markets are shifting and so are questions when it comes to global markets. The Mag 7 still rule the indices, but investors have a big question. Should we stick with these winners or should we look elsewhere? And when I say winners, I mean both global and local. So we're going to ask the key questions that we hear investors asking all around us. How are smart investors deciding where to put their money? Is Singtel still attractive after its transformation story has gathered momentum? Is DBS still Singapore's best investment? Are REITs finally back? Could the STI be entering one of the strongest periods in years? And is it time to look beyond the Magnificent Seven? All right, let's meet our two contestants hanging out in the ring. Willie?
5: I'm good, Michelle.
4: When did you first, fall in love with investing?
5: Wow, 16 years ago. When I chanced upon a book called The Intelligent Investor by Benjamin Graham.
4: Wow.
5: So that was introduced by my university hallmate and I was hooked ever since.
4: Fantastic.
5: Yeah.
4: This is what a great book can lead you to, greatness in life.
5: Exactly. I really enjoyed that book. And even though I don't know a lot of the technical terms, but it really got me to the idea of what investing for the long term, buying, businesses, looking at shares not just as pieces of paper, but as businesses, part ownership of a business.
4: Paul, can you take us back in time and share with us what got you interested in investing?
7: Probably in the mid-90s, when I was young and it was easy to make money, you don't have to do anything. So why not? The time the market was hot. Of course, this was before the Asian financial crisis. But prior to that, it was almost like what you see right now in the US markets. Do nothing and you can just make money. Why not, right?
4: Wow, that was a million.
7: That was the introduction. Then the lessons come later on.
4: The hard knocks came later on. All right, let's start with Singtel. Singtel, one of the most widely held stocks in Singapore. What is the market really debating about it right now, Paul?
7: I think the market was a bit disappointed, I guess, on the results. For us, our viewpoint is that they are facing a slight speed bump, mainly because of the Middle East conflict, where the full brunt of the impact of higher oil prices, inflation, is being felt by emerging markets. And this is where their largest presence is, because Singtel's associates, which account for, you could say, maybe 60 or even 70% of their sum of parts is in India, Indonesia, Thailand. And I think I can go on. These are all energy importers. So they face depreciating currencies, high inflation. And we just think in the very near term, there will be a slight slowdown in momentum because of the Middle East conflict.
4: Willie, what do you think markets are debating about when it comes to Singtel now?
5: I think if you look at where the prices are, I mean, I do agree with what Paul has mentioned. I think a speed bump is definitely one of the points right here. But at the same time, if you see where the share prices are right now, it's trading at close to an all-time high. So I think a lot of investors, they are pretty positive still and optimistic about the future of this, Singapore's largest telco operator. Mm. And I think that is something which is worth, highlighting out for, given where, how far Singtel has come over, say, the past 5 to 7 years before.
4: How attractive is the company at current valuations, Paul?
7: We still have a target price of could say, 5.20. You're still getting a decent yield of maybe 4%. Compared to what you're getting in the FD rate now. But more importantly, there is still underlying growth from the associates, like we mentioned, the emerging markets. The next juncture or the next pivot will be bigger exposure to data centers and AI. So that will be the next leg of growth for Singtel.
4: Picking up on that, investors are focused on Singtel's AI ambitions, data center, digital infrastructure ambitions. How meaningful could these businesses be to Singtel's bottom line?
5: I think if you look at where the business comes from, Michelle, I think Singtel, at the end of the day, it's a telco business. I think a lot of their revenues, a lot of their profits primarily are driven from selling your broadband services, your mobile services here. If you look at some of their growth drivers, if you're talking about AI, if you're talking about investing into data center capex, I think that's a pretty good potential opportunity which Singtel has. But if you look at, you know, I look at historical numbers and I look at the breakdown of their segments, a large part of it is still coming from telco, but only a very small segment or much smaller segment comes from your data centers, your AI. So even though they're trying to put a lot more capital into that, but a lot of it is still pretty much remains to be seen by the market itself.
4: Thanks for putting that into perspective for us. So bull case, bear case, Paul, what's the strongest reason to be optimistic about where Singtel could be headed over the next 5 years?
7: So Singtel should be viewed as a utility. So like any utility, in terms of the recurrent nature of the earnings, so there is that kind of defensiveness in the nature of the business, so it's not so volatile. And for a so-called utility to grow, I mean, we do tend to put a premium to it. So telcos, of course, is recurrent. So now they're adding on this data center, which we also view it as a bit more recurrent because they're all long-term contracts, you know, supported by the hyperscalers. But what Willie said is also true. There's a bit of unknown because there is still a big pending acquisition of STT, GDC, basically ST Telemedia's global data centers. The precise numbers is not out yet. So that will, of course, also give us some better understanding of the financial impact of this acquisition. But you're just buying it for the steady recurrent income and high yield with some growth. We are looking at maybe probably high single digit kind of growth for Singtel.
4: So investors hear about this transformation story with Singtel and their AI ambitions. What is the biggest risk that could derail that story?
7: Oh, okay. Of course, globally, everyone's watching SpaceX. I think, although there's a lot of regulations protecting him, but that is always a bit of a curveball. So what if, I mean, they have a more funkier, more cooler branding than most of the telcos here. So you're not sure what if they were to just offer it direct and some form of service. So that is one. I think in the broader context, I think looking at this sector for so long, I mean, the problem is also not just Singtel, but globally, there's very little innovation in the whole industry. I think after 20 years, still listening to voice and still data, nothing really has changed. For me, that's the real risk, that they do miss several innovations and disruptions. So that's obviously the biggest risk.
4: Anything you'd like to add to that, Willie?
5: I think follow up from what Paul says, if you talk about disruption, if you talk about growth levers, I really like what Paul has mentioned. But at the same time, I think I like to fall back on the core business itself. I think what Singtel has, you know, it has the core Singtel business in Singapore. It has Optus. Great. I mean, latest earnings, it has done pretty well. But if you just track back, right, and this is something which I also shared quite a bit with my own community members. We did a discussion on Singtel a couple of weeks back, and we noticed that some of the associates, across Southeast Asia, Globe, AIS, they have done pretty well in the latest results. But if you just track back over the last couple of years, and that's something which I like to do as a fundamental investor, the profits tends to bounce up and down quite a fair bit, which means that, you know, they might do pretty well in the latest quarter, but who knows what's going on the next few quarters. They might be faced with higher regulatory risk, you know, fines, penalties. They might be faced with higher operating costs. We know now with telco, one of the biggest concerns is actually cybersecurity. And I think a lot of telcos, they are also scratching on their head how to actually put more money into beefing up their cybersecurity systems. And that could be one risk, especially, you know, with all these frauds and scams going on around. I think that's where I would pay a bit more attention as an investor for, you know, myself, and especially if I want to look at Singtel for the long term.
4: Fantastic. The bull case, the bear case for Singtel. Let's switch gears now and look at a name that's been the benchmark for a decade with local investors. Yeah, we're still in round two now on our own sort of investor debate here on Money and Me. DBS, it's been one of the best performing blue chips of the past decade. So what has kept it on top? And is that narrative still intact today, do you think, Paul? What's kept DBS on top?
7: For us, we view banks, especially the Singapore banks. Of course, the first part is there is still an attractive yield. So there's still...
4: What's yield?
7: Dividend yield is probably around 4% now, okay, to maybe 4.5%. We also view it as a pseudo-inflation hedge. So if inflation spikes up and interest rate follows, it will benefit the banks.
4: Yep.
7: And thirdly, we think in the cyclically there is a bit of upturn. We think there's a global capex wave, and that's why you see some of the banks enjoying almost record high kind of loans growth of 8%, which is unheard of. It used to be negative. And also you have very vibrant capital markets. And the third is, of course, asset management. And I think that is more structural in nature. As wealth emerges, more and more are putting money, investing passively and so forth.
4: So one of Singapore's favourite blue chip stocks has been, you know, performing really well over the past decade, Willie. What continues to support that success?
5: I think one part, like what Paul has mentioned, I think wealth management is definitely one key area where a lot of investors, they are looking at, especially for Singapore banks. And if you see, you know, over the last couple of years, after the COVID pandemic in 2020 to 2022, you have a lot of capital flowing out from North Asia, from China, and coming into Singapore. And I think the Singapore banks are just nice, primed to catch a lot of this wealth here. And that's what you are really seeing, where the assets under all these three local banks, specifically for DBS, you know, it has been growing, and that has supported, that has been a big tailwind for the market, for its shares, for its business. And I think that's what's primarily supporting the business itself. And I think that's what the market likes to see more going forward.
4: Okay, the tension, strong profits, but a valuation that some call demanding. So how might the skeptic approaching DBS read how it's done so far? Paul?
7: The valuations is also rising because their ROE profits also rising. Mm. So if you want to buy it cheap, then you just have to wait for the next crisis, which is another 5 to 10 years time, or hopefully shorter. But for us, we still think the valuations are fair. Again, we're not suggesting astronomical kind of returns, but probably high single digit returns.
4: Yeah.
7: Together with the yield.
4: Yeah.
7: You can't get these banks cheap. I mean, yeah.
4: Kinda.
7: Unless you get into some
4: like
7: major.
4: I mean, I'd like to know you can get them cheap.
7: Yeah.
5: So they're blue chips.
7: Yeah. The last time it was probably when COVID at $17, probably DBS. But you ask anyone, actually nobody wanted to buy them then. Then now that it's up, then they'll say it's expensive. So even if it drops down to 17, next time nobody want to buy, probably some crisis, and they'll just give another reason why not to buy.
4: Listen, we ask our listeners to chime in with their questions as well at 88550893. So here's a question for both of you. Mm. Willie, actually Paul mentioned this, so should I put this to Paul? Elon Musk's $1 trillion IPO, if you were a retiree, would you try to get into that action? Willie?
5: I'm never an IPO fan, so I never like IPO, to be honest. So if you look at where SpaceX is going, you know, $1 trillion business, but they're still struggling with the profits.
4: Yeah.
5: If you're looking at, you know, for me, retirement means trying to manage my mom's money well enough. So I'm not going to put my money in, you know, her money into SpaceX
4: no,
5: IPO.
4: Huh? Okay.
5: That is going to be, I mean, she's going to kill me many times over for that.
4: Yeah, it's a firm no from Willie. What about you, Paul?
7: So if you look at the valuations right now, SpaceX is 112 times price to sales. Even you want to put that Elon premium, yep. Tesla at the peak, probably 30 times price to sales. So if you want to put money, then you have to make the assumption that he will conquer Mars. There will be some new frontier, infinity and beyond. But even if you had that assumption, the problem with SpaceX is that space is a wrapper. The real target that they're going is enterprise AI, which is $22 trillion. And when you go into enterprise AI, you're going to go head on against OpenAI, Anthropic,
4: and
7: Gemini.
4: Grok has already done.
7: Yeah, so space is really like in reality, it's more like a wrapper. Of course, the real business, the real time that you're going is actually enterprise AI, which is in layman terms, replacing the workforce, because that's where you get such a big TAM and you have less workers and then just use AI.
4: So short answer is no.
7: No, but in a very near term, the next 5-15 days maybe, because there's a lot of indexes coming in, the FTSE, the MSCI, NASDAQ. So the next 5-15 days, you're just buying ahead of these passive flows.
4: Exciting. Thank you so much for your questions. Keep them coming through 8855-0893. If we have time, we will, we'd love to bring you in on the discussion as well. Okay. So let's move now to Singapore REITs. After several tough years, any signs that the outlook might be turning? Willie, what do you think?
5: Well, I think if you look at interest rate cycles right now, where the Fed is putting a little pause on interest rates, I think that's where the opportunity for Singapore REITs come. If you look at, even though Singapore REITs, one of their biggest challenges is trying to overcome high borrowing costs, but a lot of the REITs here in Singapore, they have meaningfully started to lift up their rental income, their distribution per unit. So some of the blue chips which we are looking at, they are still beaten down, where they're trading at about a good 6%+ dividend yield. I think that's where there's good opportunity to be looking at from the corners of the market, especially in Singapore, where we can be focused on the three Singapore banks. I think the REITs still count as some opportunities here, especially if you look at Singapore being the place where we own a lot of prime physical properties. I think it's a good way for investors to own some of these assets, which pays you good cash flow.
4: Paul, where are you seeing the strongest fundamentals right now? Industrial, logistics, retail?
7: We are a bit more nuanced on our view. We take the extremes. So for us, we are very positive on some of the overseas REITs because we think they are probably mispriced here after the previous overseas REIT fiasco.
4: Like which ones?
7: The ones that we like is maybe like Stoneware. They're paying almost 8% yield. European assets survive a war, I guess, inflation, COVID. You throw everything at them and they are still there and paying you 8%. And these are all Class A assets, industrial and office. So that's where we like. And also in Singapore, we're just a pure play, like CICT. Those are purely in Singapore because, in fact, interest rates in Singapore are still coming down. So even though you see the headlines from the US.
4: Okay. So globally, though, if we zoom out, there is one story that has dominated everything, and that's the Mag 7 driving so much of the market's gains. At this point in the cycle, how should investors be thinking about buying into, buying into ETFs that reflect this concentration risk? Anybody can take
5: Well, for me, Mag 7 and the ETF is kind of a big no-no for me, Michelle.
4: Oh,
5: I'm not going to buy it.
4: Yeah,
5: I mean, Magnificent Seven here today, great businesses. If you look at Alphabet, Amazon, Microsoft, for the past decade, they have been supposedly an asset-light business, focusing on software. They have good returns on their investments. But, with this whole AI push, I think a lot of them, they are sort of changing their business model. I'm not sure if Paul will agree with me, where if you see, they're actually putting a lot more capex into building data centers. So if you track, if you sum up the free cash flow of, the Amazon, Alphabet, Microsoft, their free cash flow have sort of gotten a hit over the last couple of quarters as a result of, very aggressive capex funding for their data centers. So how the market sees right now is that I kind of feel that they are still looking at the Mag 7 as asset-like business, but in reality, that has sort of changed. So I'm not necessarily putting my money into the Mag 7 itself unless the market or investors can properly identify what sort of business they truly are going forward over the next 5-10 years.
4: Should investors continue to throw money at the Mag 7?
7: Yeah, I mean, I do agree with you that if you're playing this AI wave, probably the sweet spot, at least from our view, is semiconductor equipment, or even the upcoming frontier models that's being listed. Because if you look at Mag 7, almost all their cash flow, if you combine, especially the hyperscalers, $700 billion all goes now into all the data centers. So we are playing a capex cycle. So we're not going to stay around when the capex cycle is over. So the best way to play this is the semicons or even the LLMs. And one final point is that the data centers, all this capex that you see hasn't been reflected in the Mag 7's depreciation. So you look at Google, they got $185 billion capex. This will incrementally raise their depreciation by $20 billion, which will take off maybe 15% of their earnings. So you haven't felt the P&L impact from all these capex yet. By the way, I remember all these numbers because I just did it. You ask me tomorrow, I can't remember. So it seems very accurate because I just did the numbers.
5: Yeah, I mean, if you look at Amazon's annual reports, they are aggressively trying to record higher depreciation for some of their data centers. And I think that's quite surprising because previously they thought that some of these data centers could last them maybe, say, 10, 15 years. But if you look at the last few quarters, they did talk about how they're trying to revalue the data centers where the depreciation is much more aggressive, meaning that rather than the data centers are, they can last, let's say, 10, 15 years. Right now, some of their data centers can maybe say last only 5-10 years here. So that could be one area where we kind of want to be a bit more careful.
4: Okay.
5: Especially
4: okay.
5: when it comes to looking at the hyperscalers.
4: Wow. 8855-0893. So far, no blood has been drawn in our debate. We're a little bit disappointed, I have to say. But the match is still going. That's the sound from the White House lawn where the MMA matches are happening. So we thought we'd have our own investor debate right here. And joining us in the debate is Paul Chew, Head of Research at Phillip Securities, and Willie King, Founder of Dividend Titan. And we're still taking your questions. Good ones will be put to our guests, 8855-0893. All right, let's look at Singapore equities and the STI quietly outperforming lots of expectations. Paul, could Singapore equities be entering a genuinely favorable stretch?
7: Yeah, I think we just hit the high. I'm not sure about today, but I know 3rd June we already hit an all-time high. Yep. There is momentum, but we are lagging behind some of the North Asian countries because we do lack technology names. Yeah, so for us, we are enjoying a huge re-rating. But we will not kind of reach the kind of performance that was being happening in North Asia. And ultimately, 40% of the index is still banks. So we think moving forward, if you look at numbers-wise, there's probably another 13% upside if we were to move up to the highest quartile of our P-E ratio compared to historically. Again, it's all numbers. That doesn't mean it will hit. Yeah.
4: 12-13% upside for the STI. What do you think, Willie?
5: Well, I think it might go lower in my personal opinion. Mm. And I find that a lot of the returns coming out from the STI going forward, I think what's good to look at is the dividend contribution to the STI. And if you see a lot of the businesses, what's driving the performance are really your three local banks here today. But of course, there are some challenges faced by our three local banks. Number one, because of interest rate cycles, you have the squeezing of your net profit margins, especially coming from loans. That could actually sort of pull back the STI index, especially when you look at most of the performance today are coming from DBS, UOB and OCBC. And when that growth starts to slow, I think that would impact the index further, especially for the constituents, especially when you look at, you know, half of the value of the STI index is just coming from the banks.
4: Fantastic. So we've covered Singtel, DBS, Singapore REITs, the STI, the Mag 7. And now a surprise question for the both of you. In terms of equities, what's the most overhyped and underappreciated stock in your book?
7: The most overhyped is the most obvious, which is all the AI, the whole rollout of data centers. But at the same time, you can always call it a bubble. Then after 3 years, tell everybody that I told you so. But from that point to that 3 years, you probably lost a lot of gains. So so for us, we know that AI obviously is the most overhyped, but that's where most of the growth is.
4: So, I mean, does OpenAI, Claude, Anthropic, IPO all fall in this category?
7: Yes. The most important now, all the data center infrastructure that we see is all hinged on the growth in both LLMs. So if you take the two combined, the revenue is $85 billion. From this $85 billion, you're building $800 billion infrastructure. So long as both can still grow, expectations maybe $300 billion by 2027. We think this so-called whole AI wave can continue. But these two are the two most important companies to monitor the whole AI data center rollout.
4: Okay, so what's underappreciated in your book, Paul?
7: We actually like some of the resources. I think the recent sell down in palm oil coal stocks because of the proposed centralization of procurement by Indonesia. I think the sell off was unwarranted, at least in our own view, because it's going to be hard to undertake this centralization. It's just a logistical, financial, administrative nightmare.
4: Okay. Same question for you, Willie. Overhyped stock.
5: Yeah, I'm going to take a different beat from Paul here. I think overhyped stocks right now are the Singapore banks, and I don't really like it at this level. If you look at where DBS is going right now, just by looking at what I call the price-to-book ratio, which really measures how investors see the price of DBS or the Singapore bank's assets, you know, it's trading close. Or in fact, it has already surpassed the levels back in 2007, 2008 during the global financial crisis. And that's roughly about 2.8 to 3 times price to book. If you look at where DBS is trading, that's, you know, investors are just saying that, hey, the growth of what DBS is doing right now and the Singapore banks, they're almost similar to where the pre-global financial crisis valuations or growth rate are for these banks. And we know that Singapore banks are kind of a cyclical beast, right? You know, at some point, earnings will slow down. At some point, earnings can grow. So as investors, we want to make sure that we are not stepping on the wrong side of the stock market. And I just don't like it for the Singapore banks here. Now, if you ask me what is something which is really underappreciated at this moment, for me, you know, I'm a China bull. And I find that, you know, you guys kind of disagree with me, but I find that the decade-long run for investing in Asia is actually in China. And many of investors here, they're not really appreciating the sheer power of consumption of the stock market. And I just don't like it for the Singapore banks.

0: you notice that people are just spending like there's no tomorrow? You know, it's not just across the shopping malls. People are spending a lot on online, e-commerce, live stream. And I think that's one which people are not really looking at it carefully enough.
1: Mm-hmm.
0: You know, I was in Hangzhou last year. I went to this, I was brought into this shopping mall, and this shopping mall was just dead. Like, it was a ghost town.
1: Yeah.
0: But behind those...
1: they were live streaming.
0: Live streaming.
1: Right?
0: It was live streaming equipment. They were moving billions of dollars or billions of yuan of, you know, not just low ticket items, but high ticket items like whiskey, phones. People are just buying high ticket items off the shelf online, which is something which is unimaginable, you know, 10 years ago. I wouldn't think about buying a sofa online, but today I've changed my mind.
1: Lots of passion there when it comes to the investment cases. Thank you to both of my guests. We still have questions from our listeners, so we might pop one or two into the podcast, and we'll ask you both to hang around a little bit more for, I guess, the penultimate round. In the meantime, I've got to hand you over to the news, everybody. Thanks for being part of Money and Me. I'm Michelle Martin. Stay with us. More good stuff when it comes to your money is heading your way at 11:05.
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3: These are your news headlines. I'm Shilpa Shades. The United States and Iran have agreed on a framework aimed at ending their war. U.S. President Donald Trump says the deal will lead to the lifting of the U.S. naval blockade on Iran and the reopening of the Strait of Hormuz, a vital shipping route that carries about a fifth of the world's oil supply. Iranian officials say it will also bring an immediate and permanent end to military operations across multiple fronts, including Lebanon. An official signing ceremony is expected to take place in Switzerland later this week, paving the way for further negotiations on Iran's nuclear program. Meanwhile, Asian markets rallied this morning following news of the proposed U.S.-Iran peace deal. Singapore's Straits Times Index opened about 1% higher, while both South Korea's Kospi and Japan's Nikkei are up more than 5%. Oil prices also fell sharply, with Brent crude down more than 4% on hopes that the Strait of Hormuz could soon reopen to shipping. Analysts say lower energy prices could help ease inflationary pressures around the world. In home news, a Manpower Ministry volunteer initiative to provide well-being support to migrant domestic workers here has grown from 180 to around 1,000 members in less than 4 years. The Care Sisters program pairs domestic workers with volunteer peers who check in on fellow helpers at weekend gathering points. However, officials say many workers still hesitate to contact authorities or helplines over employer-related matters, fearing they would lose their jobs. As of last year, Singapore's migrant domestic worker population hit nearly 317,000, a six-year high. Five men have been arrested over the alleged theft of a motorcycle in Woodlands. Police say the bike was reported missing from a building in Woodlands Close on Friday morning. Investigations found that the group had allegedly spotted the unattended motorcycle earlier that week and managed to start its engine, with one of the men taking it for a joyride. The stolen vehicle has since been recovered. If convicted, the suspects could face up to 7 years in jail and a fine. And finally, Ivory Coast have opened their World Cup campaign with a 1-0 win over Ecuador in Group E. The match appeared headed for the tournament's first goalless draw until Manchester United's Amad Diallo struck in the 90th minute to snatch all 3 points. Ecuador had their chances, hitting the crossbar twice in the first half, but were unable to find a breakthrough. The result leaves Ivory Coast level with Germany on 3 points after the four-time champion's 7-1 victory over Curaçao earlier today.
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0: Traffic.
1: There's nothing major to alert you off on the roads right now. Everything seems smooth and clear, but if you're out and about, do still drive safe.
0: If you see anything on the roads that we might have missed, send us a WhatsApp message at 8855-0893, but only when you're safely parked.
2: A traffic update from ICA. Heavy departure traffic at Woodlands Checkpoint due to tailback from Malaysia. Delays are expected and motorists are advised to check traffic conditions before embarking on their journey. Follow ICA Facebook for more updates.
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3: Good morning. Time now for the latest in the world of business and finance. I'm Frankie Ho. Singapore is making a major push to become a leading global hub for gold trading, storage and investment. Deputy Prime Minister Gan Kim Yong says the Monetary Authority of Singapore will launch gold vaulting services for central banks by October. It will also introduce a new gold clearing platform later this year to support trading during Asian market hours. MAS will also extend gold account services to selected bullion banks. This will allow them to better serve central banks and sovereign investors looking to actively manage their gold holdings. The Singapore Exchange will operate the new clearing system, with Deutsche Bank, JP Morgan, ICBC Standard Bank and the three Singapore lenders signing on as clearing members. MAS will also relax investment rules for funds and family offices to encourage greater investment in physical gold. Mainboard-listed Innotek will open a facility in Thailand to produce liquid cooling components used in AI infrastructure. The facility will begin operation in August. Innotek, a precision metal components maker, will spend $7.5 million on the project. It says the facility will enable it to tap future opportunities in robotics, humanoid technologies, and other next-generation automation applications. Catalyst-listed Healthbank Holdings is looking to diversify into three new businesses. One involves coconut plantations. Another is the distribution of medical consumables, equipment, and medicine. And the third, the distribution of oil and gas equipment. Healthbank's current business is real estate investment and management in China. Construction delays, property cooling measures, and funding constraints have dealt a blow to its real estate business. Healthbank will call an EGM to seek shareholders' approval. The Australian Securities Exchange will be fined 20.5 million Aussie dollars. This after admitting it misled the market over the progress of an upgrade to its trade clearing and settlement system. The penalty settles a lawsuit by Australia's corporate regulator just hours before a trial was due to begin. The case was initiated by the Australian Securities and Investments Commission, or ASIC. ASIC sued ASX in 2024 over statements made about the status of an upgrade to its trade clearing and settlement system. ASIC said the exchange falsely told the market in February 2022 that the project was progressing well, this despite being aware it was behind schedule and facing significant unresolved risks. Lendlease will change its auditor as Australia's corporate regulator investigates three KPMG Australia partners linked to whistleblower allegations. The whistleblower had accused KPMG of misconduct. It said the audit firm used confidential board papers from Lendlease to support bids for major audit tenders called by two large Australian companies. Lendlease, a property group, is seeking an orderly handover after picking a new auditor. Chinese fintech giant Ant Group is testing an overhaul to its Alipay app that would introduce an AI agent interface. AI agents are tools that can perform complex tasks on a user's behalf. Users will be able to ask the Alipay AI to book a car ride, order coffee, or arrange takeout by typing or speaking their requests. The assistant will also be able to conduct money management tasks like buying mutual funds with user authorization, Bloomberg cited sources saying. Tencent is also testing a prototype AI agent within its WeChat app. And that's your business news this hour. I'm Frankie Ho.

0: 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Best of Your Way Home with Hung Bin Jong. 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
1: Welcome to The Big Story. I'm Hung Bin Jong. It's finally here. After years of build-up, controversy and headlines, the 2026 World Cup kicked off today across three host nations, the United States, Mexico and Canada. But even before a single ball is kicked, this tournament has already been defined by tensions far beyond the pitch. When the host nation is navigating diplomatic tensions with participating countries, when fans in some parts of the world may struggle to even secure a visa, and when global conflicts are shaping how countries interact long before kickoff, can this still be described as just a sporting event? Or are we now watching the World Cup become one of the most visible stages for geopolitics itself? And if so, what does that mean for the idea of a truly global game? Well, joining us today to share more is Professor Simon Chadwick, who is a professor of Afro-Eurasian sport at Mellon Business School in Lyon. Hi, Professor Chadwick. Welcome to the show.
2: Thank you for having me.
1: Now, some commentators are calling this the most politicized World Cup in modern history. Is this really one of the most politically complicated World Cups we've ever seen? And what makes this tournament different from Russia 2018 or Qatar 2022?
2: I think it is possibly the most geopolitical, most complicated, most sensitive World Cup that we've had in history, not just in recent history. That title, I think, could previously have been held by Qatar, which was obviously a controversial hosting choice when it staged the tournament in 2022. But I think even since then, the world has become a much more complicated place. The most obvious thing to say is that obviously Donald Trump has been re-elected since 2022 for a second term in office. We know that some of the decisions that he has taken and the position that he holds on several issues means that there are not just wider conflicts, but even conflicts within the tournament itself. But I think beyond that, you know, notwithstanding the Trump fact, obviously we've got countries such as China that has grown in stature and influence. We've got Russia and its invasion of Ukraine. We've got other flashpoints around the world, even in Mexico. We've talked so far about the United States, but even in Mexico, we've seen earlier this year large-scale drug violence when several people were killed. So I think over the last 4 years, it's a sad reality for all of us that the world has just become a very different place.
1: Before we dive deeper, some people will look at this and say, it's just football, right? But is it even possible to separate football from politics at a tournament of this scale?
2: My personal view is that football is political full stop, because as soon as you make the decision, for example, to have 11 players on each side, as soon as you devise the offside rule, you know, football became political at that point. So, you know, these were political decisions ultimately. I think what people are specifically talking about when they talk about football and politics not mixing is obviously these wider macro type influences. So the influence of government, the influence of global trends, the significance of, for example, military conflict and how that impacts upon the tournament. And I dearly wish that we could live in a world where we play football and those things aren't important. But I think, unfortunately, such is the interconnected nature of the lives that we live and the world that we live in, that it's actually very, very difficult to separate some of these macro level influences from football. And I really would highlight two things. I mean, obviously, the first thing is digital technology. It's much easier for us to find that information and to comment on things. Perhaps it was even 10 years ago, but certainly 20, 30, 40 years ago. And in addition to that, we live in a global world. The essence of all our lives is very global. It's not local. And so that combination of globalization and digitalization, I think, inevitably draws the World Cup and other such sports competitions into the orbit of military conflict and economic sanctions and so forth.
1: Well, Professor, of course, one of the biggest flashpoints this year is that the U.S. is hosting a World Cup while tensions with Iran still remain high. In fact, Iran have had to base themselves in Mexico and commute for matches in the U.S., while questions have also been raised over travel arrangements, visas, and fan access. How unprecedented is the U.S.-Iran situation from a football perspective? Is Trump going to view this World Cup as a political opportunity on a global stage?
2: So this is the first time a World Cup has been staged in a country that is actively engaged in a military conflict with another participating nation. So we are in very unusual territory. There, of course, have been issues of conflict, war, and also military involvement before. So, for example, in Argentina, there are long-held suspicions that the military junta essentially influenced the outcome of the World Cup in Argentina in 1978. Argentina won that tournament, and there is a view that that was somehow fixed by the military junta. So we're not in entirely unfamiliar territory, but for one country to be fighting with the host at this particular moment in time, I think is not only unprecedented, but symptomatic of our age. Just on Iran, I mean, obviously the United States has made life difficult for the Iranian national team. It's made life difficult for fans, for officials, and others. But I think Iran too is playing games and trying to score political points. And by moving its training camp from the United States to Mexico, I think what the Iranians are doing themselves is to kind of communicate a message to the rest of the world that the United States is unsafe, it's untrustworthy, it's not a country that you would want to be in. I do think, obviously, Trump and the US administration has made life difficult for Iran, but I think Iran is also point scoring too.
1: On the other hand, do you think Iran's participation sends any kind of message beyond sport?
2: I hope, and I underline that word hope and put some exclamation marks afterwards, I hope that ultimately the winner in all of this over the next 5.5-6 weeks is football, is sport. There is a saying in Britain that we have more in common than divides us, and I hope that is a characteristic of the World Cup this year. But I find that very, very hard to believe. I notice that already there are issues around further military escalation in the Gulf. I noticed too that China has arrested an American citizen on the first day of the World Cup, accusing that citizen of espionage and spying. So, you know, unfortunately, I wish we could just watch 22 people kicking a ball around. But in reality, I think what we're going to find is that increasingly nations, even as we go through the tournament, nations will weaponize the tournament.
1: Now, if Iran were to face the U.S. later in the tournament, could that become one of the most politically charged matches in World Cup history?
2: I want to say no, but I'm inclined to say yes. The prospect of a United States versus Iran match in the United States, I think, is actually hard to even begin to imagine what that would be like. And it would raise all kinds of issues of public safety and risk. Obviously, there would be the issue of team safety too. And inevitably, I think for players that are coming up against each other, they're not immune to having feelings about the conflict that both nations are involved in and, you know, who they see as being winners and losers. So I think even the nature of the game that we might see on the field of play would be impacted. So, you know, I really hope that we don't get to that stage. But, you know, if it does happen, it will be a very, very complicated game.
1: Right. Well, could other matches involving Iran also become political flashpoints, regardless of what happens on the pitch?
2: I don't think we should just, you know, focus on Iran alone, because, you know, there are, if we take the United States as another example, we really don't have a sense at the moment of what type of activism might arise during games or around games. So if we go back to Qatar 2022, we had several European nations specifically that wanted to wear rainbow armbands during games. And this was to signify protest against Qatar's treatment of LGBTQ plus communities. And FIFA stopped players from doing that. And this resulted in the German national team covering their mouths fields ahead of games that they played in Qatar. So we saw examples of athlete activism. We also saw fan activism too. And there were instances of fans trying to again, take or smuggle rainbow garments into games, which again, security officials stopped. But subsequent to that, we saw some fans from Arab nations waving Palestinian flags. And so, you know, keep in mind, this is not just about Iran, and I don't think it's just about the United States either. I think we may well see fans from across the world for various reasons in relation to various causes trying to engage in activism either within stadiums or around stadiums.
1: Well, moving on, another controversy surrounding this year's tournament centers around travel restrictions and difficulties securing visas. I believe supporters from countries like Iran, Haiti, Senegal, and Ivory Coast could face huge hurdles entering the U.S. Now, there's also the new Visa Bond Pilot Program, where some fans might have to pay up to $15,000 just to enter the U.S. How serious are these visa restrictions and potential bans? Because we also saw, you know, a leading soccer referee from Somalia dominating headlines for being denied entry to the U.S. just days ago. What are your thoughts on this?
2: So it's very clear that fandom and officialdom have been weaponized. In the case of the Somali referee, we know that over the last 2 years, Donald Trump has made a series of derogatory comments about Somalia and about people from Somalia. We also know that the US military has routinely attacked Somalia over the last 2 years. In fact, in 2025, there was a major escalation in the number of attacks by US forces on Somalia. And yet here, what we have here with the Somalian referee is a person who has been voted by people across Africa as Africa's best referee. He is also FIFA sanctioned. He had a diplomatic passport, and yet even so, he was barred from entering the country. And we're seeing this repeated again and again with fans, with teams, with officials, with members of the media.
1: Thank you so much, Professor, for joining me today.
2: Thank you very much for inviting me to be here.
1: That was Professor Simon Chadwick, Professor of Afro-Eurasian Sport at Emelon Business School in Lyon. And this has been The Big Story with me, Hongbin Zhang.
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4: These are your news headlines. I'm Shilpa Shades. The United States and Iran have agreed on a framework aimed at ending their war. U.S. President Donald Trump says the deal will lead to the lifting of the U.S. naval blockade on Iran and the reopening of the Strait of Hormuz, a vital shipping route that carries about a fifth of the world's oil supply. Iranian officials say it will also bring an immediate and permanent end to military operations across multiple fronts, including Lebanon. An official signing ceremony is expected to take place in Switzerland later this week, paving the way for further negotiations on Iran's nuclear program. Markets climbed across Asia this morning following news of the proposed U.S.-Iran peace deal. Oil prices fell sharply, with Brent crude down more than 4% and touching a two-month low as fears of prolonged supply disruptions diminished. The positive sentiment extended to Singapore, with the Straits Times Index opening more than 1% higher, alongside gains elsewhere in the region. Analysts say lower energy prices could help ease inflationary pressures around the world. Meanwhile, questions remain over how Israel will respond to the proposed peace deal. Israeli officials have long insisted that any agreement must dismantle Iran's nuclear infrastructure and address Tehran's support for armed groups in the region. Prime Minister Benjamin Netanyahu has yet to publicly comment as negotiations move towards a formal signing ceremony in Switzerland later this week. In home news, the Land Transport Authority is warning drivers against modifying seatbelts to keep them loose. Sample checks by the Straits Times found around 35% of taxi and private hire drivers using binder clips, knots and foot clips to slacken their belts, while others use seatbelt stoppers bought online. LTA says such modifications are not approved and could compromise seatbelt effectiveness in a collision. Under the Road Traffic Act, those caught using non-compliant seatbelts can be jailed up to 2 years and fined $20,000. And finally, at the World Cup, Germany got their campaign off to the best possible start with a 7-1 victory over debutants Curaçao to move top of Group E on goal difference. Kai Havertz scored twice, while Curaçao celebrated their first ever World Cup goal through Levano Comenencia. In the same group, Ivory Coast are level with the Germans on 3 points after Amad Diallo struck in stoppage time to seal a 1-0 win over Ecuador. And in Group F, Japan fought back twice to earn a 2-2 draw with the Netherlands. Daichi Kamada's late header rescued a point for the Samurai Blue, leaving both teams with 1 point from their opening match.
0: Those were your news headlines from the Straits Times. 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
0: Weather.
5: Thundery showers are expected over many areas in the late morning and early afternoon, and temperature will range between 25 and 33 degrees Celsius.
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0: Traffic.
7: Just an accident on the TPE towards the PIE after the KPE. Avoid lane 1. And a vehicle is broken down on the TPE towards the PIE at the KPE exit.
0: If you see anything on the roads that we might have missed, send us a WhatsApp message at 8855-0893. But only when you're safely parked.
8: A traffic update from ICA. Heavy departure traffic at Woodlands Checkpoint due to tailback from Malaysia. Delays are expected and motorists are advised to check traffic conditions before embarking on their journey. Follow ICA Facebook for more updates.
0: Explore what it means to live better with Live Well with Michelle. From mindset and personal growth to money and everyday living, through thoughtful conversations and practical insights, feel balanced and in control. 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
3: So we all know there are different personality types at the office. Some people like to work in silence and quiet, and other people like the camaraderie and the chat. Some people need barriers and walls and private spaces, and other people love the open plan energy that can bring an office to life, right? So today we're talking about whether we can design offices that bring out the best in different people and what Gen Zs want from offices. So can offices be designed to keep your younger workforce motivated and more likely to come to work? We're going to put that question to Gavin Wu, who's founder of Office Planner. They are the people behind, I don't know if you've seen these Snoopy furniture that's making the rounds here in Singapore. I opened my NLB app to borrow a book, of course. And then there it was. It popped up. Snoopy furniture and NLB. And Gavin tells me that the furniture is going to Changi Airport soon. So first up, let's say welcome to Gavin Wu, founder of Office Planner. How are you, Gavin?
9: I'm good. Thank you so much for having me today.
3: Oh, looking fantastic. That very colorful Adidas shirt, which I really like.
9: I'm all about colors, living life to the fullest.
3: Oh, you are all about. Can I ask you to bring the mic a little closer to you? Fantastic. Yeah. So can you tell me what is the link between Office Planner, Changi Airport, NLB and the Peanuts Group?
9: Okay, so this whole journey started in 2024. I was on stage in LA and I was giving a talk about changing the office landscape post-COVID. And a couple of Americans spoke to me and said, hey, why don't you do a range of Snoopy furniture? And at that time, I wasn't really thinking about it. But after that, when I came down, the more I thought about it, I thought, so what does Snoopy represent? What does the whole Peanuts group represent? It actually does represent different characters in the office itself. You have Charlie Brown, who's ever reliable. You have Snoopy, full of imagination. You have Woodstock, is that trusted companion that doesn't ask any questions, but just goes with the flow. So if you think about all that and how we can change the office, and that's why I signed the Peanuts license to make furniture. Yeah, it's the first time for us doing this anyway, because we've been doing this for 30 years and we've always been supplying furniture for government agencies, and I just want to change it up. That's why Snoopy.
3: So why is the furniture going to Changi Airport?
9: Changi Airport has given us a space. It's going to be our first pop-up, because after that video on Colchester went viral, a lot of people are asking, where can I see this? Where can I touch the furniture? And I'm like, oh no, okay, we have a happy problem, but we have to solve this problem because we don't have a showroom. Our showroom is meant for projects. It's not a retail showroom.
3: Okay.
9: And that's why we're going to have that pop-up probably end of next week for 3 months at Changi Airport.
3: So it's become a viral hit, your Peanuts furniture.
9: Yeah, it has. I think it's crazy. It was like 700,000 views from the period that it was launched. On the second day itself, there were 3,000 inquiries on the furniture. So I'm totally blown away. I'm very motivated, very encouraged by this. And I think there's a lot more that we can do.
3: Fantastic. Okay, tell us again about the link between Office Planner and, you know, we think of you as a group that designs workplaces. So how did you get into well-being and then trace the dots between that and Snoopy? Oh, it's okay. You can switch your phone off. Don't worry about it.
9: I thought I did. Okay, sorry. Yeah, we've been doing this for very long, and I think the trend has always been moving. It's now about mental wellness. It's about designing offices for neurodiversity. But I would like to put that and aside for a while and challenge that to bringing energy and zones for energy into the office so that we don't label anyone as neurodivergent, but it's very inclusive so that people can work in anywhere in your office. It doesn't mean that if you go to a quiet corner, it means that you are having a tough day.
3: Mm.
9: But it has to be different zones for different purposes.
3: So you spent nearly 30 years designing workplaces. And now, I mean, you've worked on government projects, big corporate fit-outs. Is there an increasing interest in well-being now?
9: There is. Because it's always design-led. But I want it to be from a furniture point of view, because that's what we are. We are furniture manufacturers. And we can kind of change or shift that mindset to designing furniture for energy. So I would say that there is a big, big demand. We have been going around and giving quite a few talks to how to engage the youth being the Gen Zs, because they work very differently from the millennials. The millennials' default work mode is from the office.
3: Yeah.
9: Gen Zs are very used to working from home.
3: So they want their offices to feel like home?
9: Yes, I think they want to feel like home, or they want it to feel, there must be a justification, why are they going to get up, get changed, commute to office and work in office when they can easily do that in a sofa in their home.
3: Right, right. Yeah. So you make a point, offices were optimized once for cost and capacity, not people. So how can your furniture change that?
9: The furniture needs to be for a particular purpose for different zones. If it's going to be for the quiet zone, it has to have the acoustic properties. It needs to feel like when a person sits into a high sofa, it's protected. We are coming up with a very quiet pod, individual workspace, no more than 2 meters long and about a meter wide.
3: Mm.
9: So that essentially is reducing the size of what the office cubicle would feel like. When I started, I think the general staff were used to 4 meters squared. Now it is only 2 meters square.
3: Oh, cubicles have shrunk?
9: Yes, it's by half, you get what you want, because in that space itself, you feel like you do your best work. You have privacy and you can feel like you can land your emotions. That's what I think that furniture should look like. The ones that we are designing anyway.
3: So let's talk about this new generation, Gen Z. Is there a request that has ever surprised you, something a younger employee said that they needed that made you rethink your approach to design?
9: Yes. I volunteer a lot with a lot of youths and doing a lot of things, a lot of activities, planning shark tanks and all that, right? But the main thing that they have always been telling me when I meet them is that, why do I need to go back to office? So I hear this so often, and when I hear my own staff saying, I prefer to work from home, it's more productive, then I struggle. I struggle because I can't see you, and I come from a place where, I come from a time where we are so used to, I'm walking over to you and I'm just going to say what I need to say, and let's have a quick meeting, right? And yeah. I can't do that anymore because it's remote working. So the Gen Zs are leading that charge into, how can we change the office such that it makes sense for them to come to office? So I feel like business owners like us, we need to embrace that rather than reject it or put it down as, nah, that doesn't work for me. But we should really listen to what they want.
3: So what did they respond to?
9: They need purpose. I think a lot of times we need to find a safe space in the office where they can work and do their best work. It doesn't mean that it has to be done at a hot desk, or it doesn't mean that it has to be done in a cubicle. They can work literally from anywhere. So the furniture needs to be in different zones in the office so that they can actually work from just a quiet space, or they can go into a meeting pod. If you've seen the pods, they are all the rage right now. I mean, in airports and all that, you see these pods, right? You can book them on an hourly basis. You can do some work. Yeah, so I think from my kids' time, working from or studying in a cafe, and now you can actually do your best work in a small little pod that's no more than 2 meters square.
3: Okay.
9: Yeah.
3: Okay. So your viral Snoopy furniture has pretty much conquered Singapore, and people are wondering, how did a Singaporean get the IP for Snoopy, which is so quintessentially American? You want to tell us a little bit about that?
9: Yeah, it started out very innocently. I mean, I was on holiday in Korea, and then we were in Jeju, and then we came across Snoopy Land, my family and I, and then I was looking at it, and I was like, wow, this is so wonderful. So after that, I was thinking, hey, maybe, you know, when I came down from stage and I said, okay, let's do this. Let's really do this. And then when we finally developed that whole range, it took us 14 months. I tell you, there were many times when I thought I wanted to give up because it's too long to develop a product. 14 months from the day that we signed the IP to the day that we launched the furniture.
3: Yeah.
9: I wanted to give up on many occasions. But I said, okay, let's do it. And I didn't know that social media post was going to go viral. We had people coming in from America. There was this big Snoopy influencer that flew down just to feel and touch the furniture.
3: Oh my goodness.
9: Yeah. But that started the wheels turning in my head, and I was thinking, there must be something more to this than just Snoopy. It's what Snoopy represents. It represents nostalgia. It represents cross-generation. Because only to my surprise, the younger people talk about Snoopy. And I thought that, you know, the younger people will always talk about the likes of Labubu, Pop Mart, Crybaby.
3: Yeah, Snoopy is so 1970s.
9: Yeah. So, but no, actually it's cross-generation. Oh. So everybody embraces Snoopy. Will I have done anything differently? No. But I think Snoopy has changed the way I thought about the office environment.
3: So can people buy the Snoopy furniture?
9: Yes, they can. We have an online store.
3: Okay.
9: On Office Planners online store. But then again, wait for the pop-up.
3: That you can try it out.
9: Yeah, you can try it out. We want to do a couple of little events there to, you know, just bring energy to that whole booth, that the pop-up booth that we have.
3: It is really interesting. You share that your own family experience with neurodiversity changed how you started to see design. Take us through that. What shifted for you?
9: A lot of conversations that I have with my children very indicative of my thought processes, because I always look at them as kids, but now that they're all grown up, they're all adults, and my eldest one is a practicing psychologist, and he weighs in on certain decisions that I make, certain conversations that I say and talk at home. And then my daughter will always tell me, oh dad, you know, there are things that you perceive it in this way, but it's not this way. Sound is one thing. She did tell me, she said that we were on a father and daughter holiday in Perth, just the two of us. And she explained to me why she had full of energy in the day. And when it came to dinner, she just felt like, you know, she just didn't want to talk. And I was thinking, did I do something wrong? Did I say something wrong? or what did I not do? And then one day she explained it to me. She said that, you know, that the energy depletes and that's why we are like this. It's not indicative of something that you said wrongly or you did. And parents will misunderstand their children. But I think these dialogues are very important. And, you know, my children just gave me a different perspective.
3: So you have a psychologist at home who's weighing in on your furniture design?
9: Yes, he's telling me, because he's telling me like, oh, you know, the fabric that you use, it's all sensory. It has to feel safe. It feels comfortable. And that's why the Snoopy sofa, whilst a lot of people will look at it and think, ah, it's just a Snoopy fight sofa.
3: Yeah.
9: But there's more to it than just that.
3: Feels good too?
9: It feels really good. I personally like it. If I sit in there, I could sleep in it as well.
3: What's the secret to it feeling good?
9: The fabric.
3: The
9: density of the foam as well. So it's got to have the right density. You don't feel like it's sinking and you can't get up. Like, you know, if you sit in a beanbag.
3: Yeah. I hate that. It makes me feel messy and like I have no spine.
9: But you know what's a funny thing with that video that went viral? I would say 70% of the people ask, when is that beanbag coming?
3: 70% of them want a Snoopy beanbag?
9: Yeah, we have not launched a Snoopy beanbag.
3: Oh.
9: So we're still testing out the materials. We're trying to
3: get that. Can you paint a picture of the Snoopy furniture for our listener? Because, you know, I saw it pop up on my NLB app, right? And I was wondering, is this a playhouse? Is this a traveling art exhibition? Can you talk a little bit about the actual
9: furniture? I will. Okay, so the lines are a bit blur, rightfully so, because there is that opportunity or that possibility of working from home or working from office. So you see some of the furniture, that playhouse that you see is actually Snoopy's doghouse. And that's where it's supposed to have four people sitting down for a quick discussion. It's a meeting pod.
3: Oh, right.
9: Yeah. Oh,
3: meetings would sound so different if only four people could fit into that
9: for sure.
3: Snoopy doghouse.
9: Yeah, actually, when we were at National Library, we managed to squeeze six of us sitting inside there. It was quite comfortable.
3: You got to crouch a little, right, to get in.
9: Not really. It's big enough. It's quite huge. It's actually quite huge, yeah. Okay. So it feels welcoming, and yet it feels like whatever you say, the sound is muted in a way, so it doesn't travel.
3: Interesting.
9: Yeah. So that whole thought process of designing the 7 or 8 pieces for furniture for that Snoopy range included, obviously, a height-adjustable table with Snoopy being the lever, the joystick that controls it from going up and down rather than a push button. So you're bringing in nostalgia. It's like
3: humor.
9: The Red Baron flying the plane, right? And then there's the Snoopy chair and Charlie Brown chair, which goes deeper into just a chair. It's not just a chair. There are a lot of very advanced technology that goes into the mechanisms of the chair. For example, it has got a auto weight mechanism on the chair itself. So it senses how heavy you are and it will determine how much you can recline. So it's not just a chair. A lot of people think that, it's just a chair.
3: Yeah.
9: You know, it just feels like a slap-on IP on a chair. But no, there's a lot of thought processes. There is also a lumbar support that's hidden beneath the fabric and it can be activated to support that small of your back for long hours of sitting.
3: Goodness, I want this for my psychotherapy practice. Yeah,
9: come to the pop-up.
3: Genius.
9: Come to the pop-up and try it. You got to try this.
3: A chair that makes my clients feel safe. I love it. So for the boss listening in thinking cartoon furniture, what's the serious idea hiding behind this?
9: Don't look at it as cartoon. Look at it as you're taking a piece of what you are used to growing up with, but now it's in furniture itself. Okay, so if I can separate the two, furniture being the usage of it and all the thought processes, like for example, we use only low volatile compound and very low formaldehyde level furniture materials that go into the furniture. We look at also the sustainability of it, the ergonomics of it, and that's from the aspect of the furniture. But if you're looking at cartoon, I would say Snoopy is our first, but it won't be our last because Snoopy represents everything to everyone. But the next IP that we sign is going to be talking about all emotions.
3: Can you give us a heads up on that?
9: Yes, I can.
3: Yay!
9: You'll be seeing this very, very soon. I think in probably 6 to 8 weeks, there will be a very recognizable IP. One that the minute you see it, you go, oh, wow. Because if I tell you the name, you're like, what? What's that?
3: Yeah. Can we share the name or just tell them that, okay, it's
9: QB.
3: QB, yeah, which is that cute little blob that you see people sending a lot on WhatsApp whenever they want to express an emotion. It's a blob, Q-U-B-Y.
9: That's right. It's all about emotion. It's about whether you're having an experience of happy, like you're eating and you just want to share with your friend.
3: Yeah.
9: It doesn't talk. QB doesn't talk. You can hear the slurping of that bowl of noodles. It's very nostalgic as well, because I think that if you think about a person that lives all his life in a country and then he goes away for work, he misses home, and then his mom sends him a QB character and says, come home, let me feed you, let me cook for you. So if you imagine it along those lines, that's why we want to, the next range of furniture that we design will really dive deep into emotions.
3: Yeah. This is so fascinating. Now, QB is Chinese IP?
9: It is. It's a 10-year-old company called Star Molly.
3: Okay.
9: And all they do is digital content. But it's the most downloadable sticker pack that all of us have in our phone.
3: Yeah. So is this the direction that Office Plan is taking now? IP-driven furniture?
9: Yes. I would say that this is the direction I'm taking, because I want it to be a little bit different. And it has to be very relatable. And it has to feel like the thoughts, the wishes of the Gen Zs as well as the Gen Alphas are addressed through furniture.
3: In
9: a couple of years, Gen Alpha is already going to be starting work probably in 5 years' time.
3: Gen Alpha?
9: Yeah.
3: What do they want?
9: I'm trying to figure it out. I'm busy trying to figure out what Gen Z's want.
3: Let's talk about designing for connection. How do you think about layout and how people interact and collaborate?
9: The biggest challenge, I think, for all business owners is how do I maximize my per square foot such that I pay that amount of money and the ROI is my staff is happy to come to work, they stay with me for the long haul, they grow with the company. And I think idealistically, that's what all business owners look for. I myself as well. I feel a bit disappointed when a staff says that he or she wants to resign. But if it's meant to be for a higher purpose, like maybe they want to try something new, I'm all for it. But if it's not, then I will feel like I didn't do something right. And I think a lot of bosses feel that way, especially when you have staff that stay with you for 10 years and they suddenly say, oh, boss, I need a change. But can you change internally? So that's a struggle, and that's my mindset, and that's how I look at how can I contribute to changing that office landscape.
3: So some leaders may wonder if investing in workplace wellness delivers business results. What do you say?
9: I'm pretty sure it does. I'm pretty sure. Because I think for the Gen Zs, if you understand what they need and if you can solve their pain points, then they're fully invested with you. I have a social media lady that has joined me for a year. I employed her on the basis of just creating social media content, but she does a lot more. And I think the passion, I mean, she's a Gen Z, and looking at her, she does a lot more than what she's paid to do. She liaises with the factories when it comes to doing detailing for furniture. She talks to the IP owners to get approvals.
3: Amazing.
9: She is going to launch a platform with me very soon on the 1st of July. It's a conversation platform between the youths and the business owner. We're going to fill the room with business owners and the youths, and then there's going to be back and forth as to what the youths want and what the business owners want. So I feel that that would be a platform that's very important into how we look at furniture and what we develop for the office. So yes, I think the per square foot aside, I think it's really about how you motivate your staff.
3: So you told me that back when, I think it was in 2022, you were on stage delivering an address on what the office would look like post-COVID, right? Okay. Let me ask you, what do you think? It's 15th June 2026. What do you think the office of the future will look like?
9: It will look like a hybrid of working from home and working in the office. And if I could just look further down into my globe, and I would imagine that perhaps one day Office Planner or whichever brand that I have will have a co-working space that blends between co-living, co-working, and how we coexist together in whichever relationship. So that office will look like you come in, you can just check in, you can have your meetings. But more importantly, there has to be a community built around it, a community that offers different services, such that when you walk into an office, not an office, but you walk into a whole ecosystem where you can find solutions to whatever you want, services to whatever vendors you need. And I would imagine that's how a QB office would look like in the future.
3: Mm. Yeah. I look forward to seeing QB make the rounds. Snoopy and Friends is definitely taking Singapore by storm, the furniture. Gavin, it's been fascinating talking to you. Thanks for coming by.
9: Thank you so much for having me.
3: He's the founder of Office Planner. We've been talking about designing for wellness and well-being and future generations. This is Live Well with me, Michelle.
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0: Traffic.
2: A vehicle has broken down on the PIE towards Changi after Jalan Eunos. And the accident on the BKE towards the PIE after the PIE Changi is still showing up on my screen. Avoid lane 2.
0: If you see anything on the roads that we might have missed, send us a WhatsApp message at 8855-0893. But only when you're safely parked.
3: A traffic update from ICA. Heavy departure traffic at Woodlands Checkpoint due to tailback from Malaysia. Delays are expected and motorists are advised to check traffic conditions before embarking on their journey. Follow ICA Facebook for more updates.
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4: 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I'm Frankie Ho. A deal to reopen the Strait of Hormuz has been met with caution among ship owners and traders. While the US and Iran have agreed to reopen the waterway this Friday, ship owners are asking what this will mean in practice. With limited information, there's been little activity so far today, except for an LNG gas tanker testing the waters as it heads towards Hormuz. Nearly 600 vessels are still stuck in the Persian Gulf. While the reopening should unleash millions of barrels of oil, practical challenges remain. These include the need to remove marine growth from ship hulls and competition for space along a narrow shipping corridor. Singapore is making a major push to become a leading global hub for gold trading, storage and investment. Deputy Prime Minister Gan Kim Yong says the Monetary Authority of Singapore will launch gold vaulting services for central banks by October. It will also introduce a new gold clearing platform later this year to support trading during Asian market hours. MAS will also extend gold account services to selected bullion banks. This will allow them to better serve central banks and sovereign investors looking to actively manage their gold holdings. The Singapore Exchange will operate the new clearing system, with Deutsche Bank, JP Morgan, ICBC Standard Bank and the three Singapore lenders signing on as clearing members. MAS will also relax investment rules for funds and family offices to encourage greater investment in physical gold. Catalyst-listed Health Bank Holdings is looking to diversify into three new businesses. One involves coconut plantations. Another is the distribution of medical consumables, equipment and medicine. And the third, the distribution of oil and gas equipment. Health Bank's current business is real estate investment and management in China. Construction delays, property cooling measures, and funding constraints have dealt a blow to that business. Health Bank will call an EGM to seek shareholders' approval. Mainboard-listed Innotech will open a facility in Thailand to produce liquid cooling components used in AI infrastructure. The facility will begin operation in August. Innotech, a precision metal components maker, will spend $7.5 million on the project. It says the new facility will enable it to tap future opportunities in robotics, humanoid technologies, and other next-generation automation applications. South Korean media giant Jung-on Group has filed for court-supervised restructuring. This after its broadcaster defaulted on a loan tied to the purchase of expensive sports broadcasting rights. Jung-on's broadcaster, JTBC, defaulted on about $13.6 million of securitized loans last week. This led to its credit rating cut to junk status by a South Korean ratings firm. JTBC signed exclusive deals with the International Olympic Committee to air the Winter and Summer Olympics from 2026 to 2032. Separate agreements with FIFA for World Cup broadcasting rights were also signed. Jung-an's holdings span

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0: the bay.
1: Fake flowers.
0: Yes, well, how do we start with this one? Let's just throw the question out there on this episode of Singapore Unfiltered. Is Singapore becoming a nation of greedy scalpers? And I looked up the dictionary definition of scalpers, right? And this is what it says. A scalper is someone who buys high demand items like event tickets or limited edition sneakers or electronics and resells them at highly inflated prices, aka Singaporeans. It did say that. I added that part. Why? Because, well, folks, we surpassed ourselves last week. It wasn't Taylor Swift. It wasn't BTS. It wasn't even a fancy Swatch Watch or Labubu doll. It was a bunch of flowers. Did you see the video, Ben?
2: I saw the video. I was horrified.
0: What was your first reaction or take when you saw that video?
2: How is it possible that people are going around bin to bin and grabbing things and ripping them apart in some instances? It just boggles the mind.
0: Yeah. He's talking about this now deleted Instagram video. It was posted by Flower Market last Wednesday, I think, and visitors, I mean, you can see them. They're rushing, sprinting, fighting, elbowing to get into this flower market. This was this free pop-up event at Gardens by the Bay to snap up these plush flowers, which were created by Australian artist CJ Hendry. Mm-hmm. Now, full disclosure, I didn't know what a plush flower was until 35 seconds ago when the two girls in the studio told me. I thought they were real flowers.
2: So did
0: Trisha,
2: I.
0: You're telling me they're not actual real flowers. What are they?
3: They're plush flowers. So I'm thinking like a stuffed toy version of a flower.
0: I mean, if that's correct, guys, WhatsApp 88550893, because I have literally learned something new today. I didn't know they weren't real flowers. Not that that makes any difference whatsoever, because apparently, within hours of these things being bought, they were already being sold. Multiple listings of them, of the flower market's merchandise, were on Carousell, and the prices were up to $80. Now, apparently, these additional stalks, you get one free, I think. Is that right? You get one free. Mm-hmm. They're all nodding at me. You get one free, a complimentary flower plush, because that's what we all need in our life.
2: Absolutely.
0: A complimentary flower plush. I wake up in the morning hoping for a complimentary flower plush. But you can buy additional ones for $7.
2: Right.
0: They're already being sold for $80. Is there nothing in this country, Ben, we cannot monetize or we cannot make a profit from?
2: I think you hit on something really interesting. I think it is becoming a Singaporean thing. We put value on something and we've been trained, it's been ingrained in our psyche that if you hold on to something, the value will increase. Case in point, HDB flats.
0: Yeah.
2: Yeah.
0: That's a great point. I mean, you've got to see the video online. Some of the comments were, this is so embarrassing as a nation. These flowers are super cute, but seeing this terrible behavior go unchecked makes me not want to buy them from you. And they said, there was another complaint that says, please limit the number of exclusives one can get and the organizers should not do this. Again, we are outsourcing responsibility. We are outsourcing our behavior. The organizer did not make you storm like it was a storming of the Bastille to try to get these flowers. You chose to get up in the morning and say, I'm going to get a dozen of these things and sell them on Carousell.
2: Absolutely correct. It's 2026. You make your own choices and your choice was to go feral at the fake flower market.
0: Right.
2: Exactly.
0: And then the flower market puts up the video. Then they get Tekkan for putting up the video for being irresponsible. That's like, I don't know. The equivalent I can think of blaming the flower market is like blaming the match manufacturer for an arsonist. How you use the matches is up to you, right? No one tells you to take those matches and set fire to a building, right? You chose to set fire to the building. Everybody else uses matches to light candles. You set fire to a building. You chose to storm the Bastille and take these flowers. Nobody else, just you. But apparently, it's the flower market's fault. It's the social media company's fault. It must be the government's fault. It's always the government's fault that we stormed and took these flowers.
2: Exactly. I think that assumes that people are just generally uncivilized and wild.
0: This scalping behavior is truly embarrassing, says Cheryl, especially with the video of the recent flower market. But we have to admit, here we go, that some of these scalpers are not locals. Now, I don't know that one way or the other, Cheryl. I can only assume, were they waving their passports in the air? When they, like, passport one hand, flower with the other? I don't know how we know that from the video. I would love to get my hands on them, says Cheryl. I don't know if she means the scalpers or the flowers. You might need to clarify that one, Cheryl. But I would not want to be knocked over by a big group of hyenas. If they were resold for $21 a stalk, some were sold as high as $50. Singaporeans do get greedy over time. So they're back to being Singaporeans now. They were foreigners, one paragraph above, but they're Singaporeans now. Once they're out there for exorbitant prices, they should be brought in for questions or charged. Now, this is a good point, Cheryl, because I looked this up online, and any lawyers listening, please correct me if I'm wrong. It's not illegal. It's not illegal. There is no law that I'm aware of that says you can't do this. There are no national anti-scalping laws. We have the ticket reselling principle operates under a legal willing buyer, willing seller.
2: Yep.
0: That's it. It's as simple as that. If I'm willing to buy something and then sell it at a certain price, that's up to me. That's a relationship I go into with the buyer and the seller. It's got nothing to do with the company, the government, carousel, or anyone else.
2: Yep, absolutely. But I think it depends on whether you really want to have people experience a concert in its purest form. So say, for instance, if you are Taylor Swift and you don't really care about how much your tickets go for because they're already expensive, right? But what if there are measures in place that will prevent scalpers from reselling your tickets?
0: Yeah, I know. I completely agree. So the issue is, more broadly, yes, the flower, the plush flower scene was a little bit embarrassing, but what does it say about our resale culture, right? Is it saying more about us that we're always looking for an opportunity to sell something, to make a profit from something? We can't just enjoy something for its own sake, its own aesthetic value, its own beauty. In this case, the flowers, the artistic flowers. It's got to be sold. It has to have a monetary value beyond its artistic value. Concert tickets, you mentioned. You can't just enjoy Taylor Swift. You can't just watch the songs, get lost in the moment. You've got to think, how much money can I make from this scalping situation? It's like the Pokemon cards. It's supposed to be a bit of fun, a game, enjoy it. No, how much money can I make from somebody else's joy? And it continues with the watches, the collectibles, and something else. Correct. How has this changed?
2: I don't think it's changed. I think
0: it's, has it always been there?
2: It's always been there. I think it feeds into itself. The people that don't scalp, maybe they bought a ticket at the original price. When they attend a concert that has tickets being scalped for 10 times the price, they feel that that concert was really worth it in Singaporean terms.
0: Yeah, I agree. Vale says, good morning, Vale. The scalpers would argue that they're simply participating in a free market. They take the risk of buying tickets or products up front, and if demand is high, they can resell them at a profit. Stricter limits on ticket transfers, ID verifications for ticket holders should be in place to help prevent scalpers. I think they do that at some gigs, right? You have to match the ticket with the ID.
2: Correct.
0: I think they do that. I queued for Taylor Swift and BTS consecutively for a few days, says Vale, and I couldn't get them. Buying concert tickets now is so much stress, and I feel heart palpitations when queuing for them. Then when I see the scalpers selling at an exorbitant price, it is so frustrating because they are not genuine fans at all. That is a fantastic comment from Vel. Because I think of my daughter. She queued up for hours for the Harry Styles tickets, Niall Horan tickets, and other gigs over the years. She is a genuine fan. I mean, she cried at the gig, right? How heartbreaking for her that these parasitic types are using bots and data programs and algorithms and things I don't understand to hotwire the process. I was queuing for her Niall Horan tickets, and I got through in seconds, and it said something like, you are the 57,000th person in line. How did that happen? I've been on the phone for 5 seconds. With that kind of efficiency, you should be running Singapore government. Yep. How is that possible? It's not right, Ben. What do you think?
2: No, I absolutely agree that it's not right at all. You're actually depriving people from actually enjoying the concert themselves. So there's a little industry in the dark web of, or whatever you call it, that is actually monetizing how people get tickets or resell tickets.
0: We queue up for BTS. We queue up for Taylor Swift and Harry Styles. We queue up for watches. We queue up for Labubu dolls. Now we're queuing up for flower plushies. I don't even know what they are, but apparently they sell for big money on carousel. Is it about FOMO? Is it about greed? Or is it simply supply and demand? Well, Shelby has sent us in this note, and here is his take.
1: Morning, guys. It's me, Shelby, here. Listening about the scalping issue, it's interesting because you focus only on the sellers, but you got to realize that in order for a transaction to take place, there must be a buyer as well. If people are willing to pay such exorbitant prices, then definitely there will always be a market. And when word gets around that you can actually sell it for such a high price, that just fuels the need to grab hold of things and sell it, because, I mean, to be honest, times are hard. And if you can get money from something as simple as this, I'm sure there are a lot of people who just give it a go because, I mean, they've got nothing to lose already.
0: I completely agree with Shelby's half of his point, which is times are hard.
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1: These are your news headlines. I'm Shilpa Shades. U.S. President Donald Trump has revealed disagreements with Israeli Prime Minister Benjamin Netanyahu over the emerging peace deal with Iran. In an interview with the New York Times, Mr. Trump described Mr. Netanyahu as a very difficult guy, saying Israeli military action had nearly derailed the agreement. Mr. Trump said the proposed deal would prevent Iran from obtaining nuclear weapons, but he also warned that the United States could resume military action if future negotiations break down. The framework agreement is expected to be formally signed in Switzerland later this week, ahead of further talks on Iran's nuclear program. Back home, Prime Minister Lawrence Wong says Singapore must continue to adapt and innovate as it navigates an increasingly uncertain world. Speaking at the World City Summit being held here, he said the Republic has never followed a fixed ideology. Instead, the government takes a pragmatic approach by trying different solutions, keeping what works and changing what does not. He added that cities like Singapore are often the first to feel the impact of global challenges, including technological shifts and geopolitical tensions. Mr. Wong said Singapore must continue to learn, adapt, and innovate as circumstances evolve. A 26-year-old man has been arrested for public drunkenness after allegedly stopping vehicles and lying in the middle of Admiralty Road West. The incident happened yesterday at 3:15 a.m. A video circulating on social media shows the man talking to a truck driver before lying on the road as bystanders moved to divert oncoming traffic. Police say the man is also being investigated for mischief. In Malaysia, five men in their 20s have been arrested for allegedly using fake profiles on gay dating app Grindr to lure male victims to rob them. Police say the suspects would meet victims for dates and have accomplices posing as security guards, accusing them of inappropriate behavior in public. Victims were then threatened, assaulted, and robbed of valuables. Nine reports were filed this year, with total losses of around 100,000 Sing dollars. All five suspects are said to have previous records involving robbery and drug-related offenses. And finally, at the World Cup, Germany got their campaign off to the best possible start with a 7-1 victory over debutants Curaçao to move top of Group E on goal difference. Kai Havertz scored twice, while Curaçao celebrated their first ever World Cup goal through Levano Comenencia. In the same group, Ivory Coast are level with the Germans on 3 points after Amad Diallo struck in stoppage time to seal a 1-0 win over Ecuador. And in Group F, Japan fought back twice to earn a 2-2 draw with the Netherlands. Daichi Kamada's late header rescued a point for the Samurai Blue, leaving both teams with 1 point from their opening match.
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0: Weather.
2: Thundery showers are expected over many areas in the late morning and early afternoon, and temperature will range between 25 and 33 degrees Celsius.
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0: Traffic.
4: A vehicle has broken down on the PRE towards Tuas after Jalan Yunus. Avoid lane 3. Another one in the CTE tunnel towards the SLE after Merchant Road.
0: If you see anything on the roads that we might have missed, send us a WhatsApp message at 8855-0893. But only when you're safely parked.
5: A traffic update from ICA. Heavy departure traffic at Woodlands Checkpoint due to tailback from Malaysia. Delays are expected, and motorists are advised to check traffic conditions before embarking on their journey. Follow ICA Facebook for more updates.
0: explore what it means to live better with Live Well with Michelle. 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Every day.
6: It's a draw. Netherlands and Japan 2-2, full time. Big news when it comes to the World Cup, right? But what happens when one of the world's biggest geopolitical risks suddenly disappears, just as one of the world's biggest sporting events begins? Well, good morning. This is Market View. It's good afternoon right now. I'm still getting used to my show stretching till 1 p.m. Good afternoon. This is Market View with me, Michelle Martin. And I just gave you the latest update when it came to the world, when it comes to the World Cup. Did you know that the World Cup is estimated to add $17 billion to the world's economy? Yes, and there are some stocks that are set to benefit, according to CNBC. Which stocks? Well, if you think about it, analysts say stocks tied to the event have historically delivered median returns of roughly 10%. So host country equities historically do well. Median returns about 10% during World Cup years. Why? Well, think of all the tourism spending, the stronger consumer sentiment, and all the investment tied close to the events. Just like what we saw with the Taylor Swift effect here in Singapore when she came to, when she performed, right? So when it comes to the World Cup, JP Morgan sees upside potential across secondary listing, online travel, rideshare, food delivery, advertising, airports, car rentals, my goodness. So who else goes into the 2026 World Cup beneficiaries basket? Digital advertising, estimated to be the strongest winners. And overweight names in JP Morgan's basket of World Cup beneficiaries include Alphabet, the TKO Group, that's a WWE parent group, Travel Stock Booking Holdings, Beverage Giant. Can you guess which one? Coca-Cola and sports betting app provider DraftKings. If you're looking for medium-term exposure to the play, well, JP Morgan recommends exposure to its basket, which has had a strong relative performance over the past two events. So the basket that I'm talking about now is the 2026 World Cup sponsors. Overweight rated games in this basket, overweight rated names, excuse me, include McDonald's, DoorDash, American Airlines. So there you have it, equities that could benefit from World Cup fever. In the meantime, what is happening with the US-Iran peace deal? Well, markets are reacting quite sharply to the news that US and Iran have reached a preliminary peace agreement. Oil prices have fallen, stock futures have surged, investors reassessing inflation and interest rate risks. Brent crude has dropped sharply from recent highs as traders anticipate the reopening of the Straits of Hormuz. Dow futures jumped more than 450 points after the announcement. So if oil falls and inflation pressures ease, question is, will that give the Fed more room to cut rates later this year? I think investors are leaning towards a investor sentiment leaning towards a yes. So the World Cup investment trade was fun, wasn't it? Looking at the potential beneficiaries in the US economy that stretched all the way from travel to hospitality, payments, sports, betting apps, restaurant, beverage companies. Other potential beneficiaries include, I left out Visa, MasterCard, of course, how else do people get their tickets? Airbnb, people have to decamp, right, when they turn up for these matches somewhere. So could the biggest World Cup winners be companies that actually are not directly involved as sponsors? I think the answer is there's enough to go around for a lot of potential beneficiaries. Next in Market View, let us look at the week ahead. And when I think about the week ahead, really, we talked about it this morning, nobody can stop talking about that SpaceX IPO and what implications it will have for our week ahead. So let's take a closer look. Jim Cramer saying the SpaceX IPO could pave the way for more AI-related offerings and that investors should watch out for retail sales and housing. Never, he says, has one IPO captivated the minds of Wall Street and perhaps Main Street as much as SpaceX. The rocket company made its debut, finished the session, $161 per share, gives SpaceX a market value of $2.1 trillion. And the success of the offering is seen as something that could encourage other companies to tap public markets soon, particularly Anthropic and the startup behind Claude Models, which filed an IPO confidentially, made that filing earlier this month. So Kramer says investors should also keep a close eye on developments in the Middle East. He's skeptical that peace is fully at hand and that a lasting resolution could send oil prices lower and help ease inflation pressures. Kramer believes if we get peace, the first thing that might happen is the process towards lowering inflation will begin with the collapse in the price of oil. And he's also worried that the SpaceX offering could overwhelm the market, but believes a successful debut could help support sentiment and set the stage for a constructive week ahead. So as promised, the week ahead, what to look at? Dave & Buster's earnings call over in the U.S., the U.S. housing report that'll be out tomorrow will give us a key read on the housing market. On Wednesday, SLB, the oil services giant, will host an analyst meeting, and that'll give out important clues as to whether producers are increasingly drilling following the recent surge in crude prices. And then on Thursday, the NASDAQ 100 rebalance takes place. There are some new additions that include Cognizant, Nebius, Chartered Communications will be removed. Who will be added? Rocket Lab, Astera, Nebius, CoreWeave. Who will be removed? Verisk, Cognizant, Insmed, Zscaler, and Chartered Communications. So this rebalancing happens because indexes move things around, and that will lead fund managers to reposition portfolios ahead of the changes. So the rebalancing, keep in mind, happens Thursday. Next, let's look at up or down, and we'll start with the SpaceX IPO, which definitely gets an up. It closed nearly 20% above its IPO price. Here's what you need to know about its record-breaking debut. It had the largest stock market debut in history. The company raised about $75 billion in the IPO. It ended its first day with a market cap of $2.2 trillion and has turned Elon Musk, who is the founder of SpaceX, into the world's first trillionaire. Yep, world's first trillionaire. SpaceX has become such a dominant force in the whole area of space. Once it was an underdog, now it's a behemoth because of those billions in government contracts. And it serves as a backbone for the U.S. space program. Also, in addition to its own rocket launch business, SpaceX houses Starlink and xAI, which developed the chatbot Grok. Now, not everybody thinks Grok is a success, as you've heard from our analysts discuss. But SpaceX also owns the microblogging site previously known as Twitter. And as a result of the xAI deal, this company has increasingly become a bet on AI. How much of SpaceX does Musk control? It's tightly controlled by Musk. He owns most of the company's super voting class B shares. And if you look at the documents ahead of the IPO, it's revealed that he will have about 82% of voting power after the listing. So if the investors, if they're enthralled by all the potential of SpaceX and its attendant companies and Musk's track record, they're not likely to be bothered by Musk's dominance in terms of control over this company. But are there pitfalls towards going public? Well, for SpaceX, it'll have to publicly report its financials every quarter. It'll have to answer to Wall Street analysts and public investors. And so I guess the pitfalls is the stock price is likely to be quite volatile in reaction to bad news. There is the risk of sharp falls, right? Next, let's look at Anthropic, which has, I don't know, were you awake on Sunday when this happened? Disabled access to Fable 5. I noticed it. You know, it popped up in my inbox, how it's disabled access to Mythos 5 and Fable 5 as well, all meant to comply with a government directive from the US. So Anthropic said it had to comply with export control directives that came from the US government, which cited national security authorities. The company received the order Friday afternoon, and it had to suspend all access to its models, quote unquote, by any foreign national. So it disabled access to Fable 5 and Mythos 5 to comply with this export control directive. The announcement really marks its latest run-in with the U.S. government after a pretty high-profile clash with the Department of Defense that spilled over into public view, shall we say. How is this going to hit Anthropic's race to public markets? I think it's definitely going to have an effect because you see how regulatory challenges can affect it. So we'll keep an eye out on this. Anthropic today gets a down from me. For the last word, we are going to the box office. I'm so surprised. You know, when I saw this headline, I thought, what? Why? I really enjoyed this movie. How can this be? But yes, The Mandalorian and Grogu officially set to make box office history for all the wrong reasons. It is the worst performing movie in the Star Wars franchise. Fans have given it a big thumbs down. I liked it. I enjoyed it, Mandalorian and Grogu. I guess the Disney era is well over. It's expected to be the lowest grossing Star Wars movie ever. In case you're wondering what was the highest grossing, it was Episode 7, The Force Awakens. So there you have it. It's just 3 weeks old, but people are giving thumbs down to Mandalorian and Grogu. I thought it was really well done and quite funny. I enjoyed it. Might still be a long-term success story. We're only 3 weeks in. In the meantime, what is topping the box office over in the US? No surprises. It's Steven Spielberg and Disclosure Day, the sci-fi thriller about the discovery that we are not alone in the universe. That's the premise of the movie for now. That's not news just quite yet. But, you know, people love it over in the US. I cannot wait to watch it. I'm sure it's going to be pretty good. But there you have it, an up or down in our last word as well. It is a down for Mandalorian and Grogu, at least for cinema goers over in the US. People just don't like it. Maybe it's too sappy. The father-son narrative, you know. That's a sort of emotional heart of the story. Disclosure Day, people love it. I think it's in line with a lot of the government drops in terms of what the army has known about, the US military has known about the possibility of alien life, right? That we've seen discussed in the Joe Rogan podcast. And so I think this is about a movie really capitalizing on the zeitgeist of the moment. And it's doing really well when it comes to box office pull. So there you have it. You started with the World Cup, went to US-Iran markets, looked at the week ahead, SpaceX's blockbuster IPO. On an up or down list, we had Anthropic for a down, and then we finally headed to the box office. I hope you've enjoyed today's Market View. I'm Michelle Martin.
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1: A huge match is unfolding on the White House's South Lawn as we speak, timed to coincide with the U.S.'s 250th birthday and Trump's 80th birthday as well. A series of mixed martial arts matches.
2: This fight is 3 rounds.
1: And so we have our own sort of bout happening right here in the studio that we want to bring you into. In the investment ring today is Willie King, founder of Dividend Titan. How are you, Willie?
3: I'm great, Michelle.
1: All right, sounding a little tentative and hesitant. Paul Chu is head of research at Phillips Securities. Good morning, Paul.
4: Good morning. Ding, ding.
1: Ding, ding. They've got their boxing gloves on because we got our own match happening here. Yeah. For years, Singapore investors have leaned on the same trusted names, local banks and REITs, but markets are shifting and so are questions when it comes to global markets. The Mag 7 still rule the indices, but investors have a big question. Should we stick with these winners or should we look elsewhere? And when I say winners, I mean both global and local. So we're going to ask the key questions that we hear investors asking all around us. How are smart investors deciding where to put their money? Is Singtel still attractive after its transformation story has gathered momentum? Is DBS still Singapore's best investment? Are REITs finally back? Could the STI be entering one of the strongest periods in years? And is it time to look beyond the Magnificent Seven? All right, let's meet our two contestants hanging out in the ring. Willie?
3: I'm good, Michelle.
1: When did you first fall in love with investing?
3: Wow, 16 years ago when I chanced upon a book called The Intelligent Investor by Benjamin Graham.
1: Wow.
3: So that was introduced by my university hallmate and I was hooked ever since.
1: Fantastic.
3: Yeah.
1: This is what a great book can lead you to, greatness in life.
3: Exactly. I really enjoyed that book. And even though I don't know a lot of the technical terms, but it really got me to the idea of what investing for the long term, buying, you know, businesses, looking at shares, not just as pieces of paper, but as businesses, part ownership of a business.
1: Paul, can you take us back in time and share with us what got you interested in investing?
4: Probably in the mid-90s. When I was young and it was easy to make money, you don't have to do anything. So why not? The time the market was hot. Of course, this was before the Asian financial crisis. But prior to that, it was almost like what you see right now in the US markets. Do nothing and you can just make money. Why not, right?
1: Wow, that was a million.
4: That was the introduction. Then the lessons come later on.
1: The hard knocks came later on.
4: Yeah.
1: All right, let's start with Singtel. Singtel, one of the most widely held stocks in Singapore. What is the market really debating about it right now, Paul?
4: I think the market was a bit disappointed, I guess, on the results. For us, our viewpoint is that they are facing a slight speed bump, mainly because of the Middle East conflict, where the full brunt of the impact of higher oil prices, inflation, is being felt by emerging markets. And this is where they are largest presence in, because Singtel's associates, which account for, you could say, maybe 60 or even 70% of their sum of parts, is in India, Indonesia, Thailand. And I think I can go on. These are all energy importers. So they face depreciating currencies, high inflation. And we just think in the very near term, there will be a slight slowdown in momentum because of the Middle East conflict.
1: Willie, what do you think markets are debating about when it comes to Singtel now?
3: I think if you look at where the prices are, I mean, I do agree with what Paul has mentioned. I think a speed bump is definitely one of the points right here. But at the same time, if you see where the share prices are right now, it's trading at close to an all-time high. So I think a lot of investors, they are pretty positive still and optimistic about the future of this, Singapore's largest telco operator.
1: Mm.
3: And I think that is something which is worth, you know, highlighting out for, given where, you know, how far Singtel has come over, say, the past 5 to 7 years before.
1: How attractive is the company at current valuations, Paul?
4: We still have a target price of about, could say, 5.20. You're still getting a decent yield of maybe 4%. compared to what you're getting in the FD rate now. But more importantly, there is still underlying growth from the associates, like we mentioned, the emerging markets. The next juncture or the next pivot will be a bigger exposure to data centers and AI. So yeah, that will be the next leg of growth for Singtel.
1: Picking up on that, investors are focused on Singtel's AI ambitions, data center, digital infrastructure ambitions. How meaningful could these businesses be to Singtel's bottom line?
3: I think if you look at where the business comes from, Michelle, I think Singtel, at the end of the day, it's a telco business. I think a lot of their revenues, a lot of their profits primarily are driven from selling your broadband services, your mobile services here. If you look at some of their growth drivers, if you're talking about AI, if you're talking about investing into data center capex, I think that's a pretty good potential opportunity which Singtel has. But if you look at, I look at historical numbers and I look at the breakdown of their segments, a large part of it is still coming from telco, but only a very small segment or much smaller segment comes from your data centers, your AI. So even though they're trying to put a lot more capital into that, but a lot of it is still pretty much remains to be seen by the market itself.
1: Thanks for putting that into perspective for us. So bull case, bear case, Paul, what's the strongest reason to be optimistic about where Singtel could be headed over the next 5 years?
4: So Singtel should be viewed as a utility. So like any utility, in terms of the recurrent nature of the earnings, so there is that kind of defensiveness in the nature of the business, so it's not so volatile. And for a so-called utility to grow, I mean, we do tend to put a premium to it. So telcos, of course, is recurrent. So now they're adding on this data center, which we also view it as a bit more recurrent because they're all long-term contracts, you know, supported by the hyperscalers. But what Willy said is also true. There's a bit of unknown because there is still a big pending acquisition of STT, GDC, basically ST Telemedia's global data centers. The precise numbers is not out yet. So that will, of course, also give us some better understanding of the financial impact of this acquisition. But you're just buying it for the steady recurrent income and high yield. With some growth, we are looking at maybe probably high single digit kind of growth for Singtel.
1: So investors hear about this transformation story with Singtel and the AI ambitions. What is the biggest risk that could derail that story?
4: Okay, of course, globally, everyone's watching SpaceX. I think, although there's a lot of regulations protecting him, but that is always a bit of a curveball. So what if, I mean, they have a more funkier, more cooler branding than most of the telcos here. So you're not sure what if they were to just offer it direct in some form of service. So that is one. I think in the broader context, I think looking at this sector for so long, I mean, the problem is also not just Singtel, but globally, there's very little innovation in the whole industry. I think after 20 years, still listening to voice and still data, nothing really has changed. And for me, that's the real risk, that they do miss several innovations and disruptions. So that's always the biggest risk.
1: Anything you'd like to add to that, Willy?
3: I think following up from what Paul says, if you talk about disruption, if you talk about growth levers, I really like what Paul has mentioned. But at the same time, I think I like to fall back on the core business itself. I think what Singtel has, you know, it has the core Singtel business in Singapore. It has Optus. Great. I mean, latest earnings, it's done pretty well. But if you just track back, right, and this is something which I also shared quite a bit with my own community members. We did a discussion on Singtel a couple of weeks back, and we noticed that some of the associates, you know, across Southeast Asia, Globe, AIS, they have done pretty well in the latest results. But if you just track back over the last couple of years, and that's something which I like to do as a fundamental investor, the profits tends to bounce up and down quite a fair bit, which means that, you know, they might do pretty well in the latest quarter, but who knows what's going on the next few quarters. They might be faced with higher regulatory risk, you know, fines, penalties. They might be faced with higher operating costs. We know now with telco, one of the biggest concerns is actually cybersecurity. And I think a lot of telcos, they are also scratching on their head how to actually put more money into beefing up their cybersecurity systems. And that could be one risk, especially, you know, with all these frauds and scams going on around. I think that's where I would pay a bit more attention as an investor for, you know, myself, and especially if I want to look at Singtel for the long term.
1: Fantastic. The bull case, the bear case for Singtel. Let's switch gears now and look at a name that's been the benchmark for a decade with local investors. Masters. Yeah, we're still in round two now on our own sort of investor debate here on Money and Me. DBS, it's been one of the best performing blue chips of the past decade. So what has kept it on top? And is that narrative still intact today, do you think, Paul? What's kept DBS on top?
4: For us, we view banks, especially the Singapore banks. Of course, the first part is there is still an attractive yield. So there's still dividend yield. It's probably around 4% now to maybe 4.5%. We also view it as a pseudo inflation hedge. So if inflation spikes up and interest rate follows, it will benefit the banks.
1: Yep.
4: And thirdly, we think in the cyclically there is a bit of upturn. We think there's a global capex wave, and that's why you see some of the banks enjoying almost record high kind of loans growth of 8%, which is unheard of. It used to be negative. And also, you have very vibrant capital markets. And the third is, of course, asset management. And I think that's more structural in nature. As wealth emerges, more and more are putting money, investing passively and so forth.
1: So, one of Singapore's favorite blue chip stocks has been, you know, performing really well over the past decade, Willie. What continues to support that success?
3: I think one part, like what Paul has mentioned, I think wealth management is definitely one key area where a lot of investors, they are looking at, especially for Singapore banks. And if you see, you know, over the last couple of years, after the COVID pandemic, in 2020 to 2022, you have a lot of capital flowing out from North Asia, from China, and coming into Singapore. And I think the Singapore banks are just nice primed to catch a lot of this wealth here. And that's what you are really seeing, where the assets under all these three local banks, specifically for DBS, you know, it has been growing, and that has supported, that has been a big tailwind for the market, for its shares, for its business. And I think that's what's primarily supporting the business itself. And I think that's what the market likes to see more going forward.
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5: Hi everyone, this is Edwin. I'm looking forward to being a part of Let's Talk Singapore on Tuesday, 16th of June. We'll be talking about football, food, and all things fun.
3: Up the market for its shares, for his business. And I think that's what's

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2: These are your news headlines. I'm Shilpa Shades. U.S. President Donald Trump has revealed disagreements with Israeli Prime Minister Benjamin Netanyahu over the emerging peace deal with Iran. In an interview with the New York Times, Mr. Trump described Mr. Netanyahu as a very difficult guy, saying Israeli military action had nearly derailed the agreement. Mr. Trump said the proposed deal would prevent Iran from obtaining nuclear weapons, but he also warned that the United States could resume military action if future negotiations break down. The framework agreement is expected to be formally signed in Switzerland later this week, ahead of further talks on Iran's nuclear program. Back home, Prime Minister Lawrence Wong says Singapore must continue to adapt and innovate as it navigates an increasingly uncertain world. Speaking at the World City Summit being held here, he said the Republic has never followed a fixed ideology. Instead, the government takes a pragmatic approach by trying different solutions, keeping what works and changing what does not. He added that cities like Singapore are often the first to feel the impact of global challenges, including technological shifts and geopolitical tensions. Mr. Wong said Singapore must continue to learn, adapt and innovate as circumstances evolve. A 26-year-old man has been arrested for public drunkenness after allegedly stopping vehicles and lying in the middle of Admiralty Road West. The incident happened yesterday at 3:15 a.m. A video circulating on social media shows the man talking to a truck driver before lying on the road as bystanders moved to divert oncoming traffic. Police say the man is also being investigated for mischief. In Malaysia, five men in their 20s have been arrested for allegedly using fake profiles on gay dating app Grindr to lure male victims to rob them. Police say the suspects would meet victims for dates and have accomplices posing as security guards, accusing them of inappropriate behavior in public. Victims were then threatened, assaulted, and robbed of valuables. Nine reports were filed this year, with total losses of around 100,000 Sing dollars. All five suspects are said to have previous records involving robbery and drug-related offenses. And finally, at the World Cup, Germany got their campaign off to the best possible start with a 7-1 victory over debutants Curaçao to move top of Group E on goal difference. Kai Havertz scored twice, while Curaçao celebrated their first ever World Cup goal through Levano Comenencia. In the same group, Ivory Coast are level with the Germans on 3 points after Amad Diallo struck in stoppage time to seal a 1-0 win over Ecuador. And in Group F, Japan fought back twice to earn a 2-2 draw with the Netherlands. Daichi Kamada's late header rescued a point for the Samurai Blue, leaving both teams with 1 point from their opening match.
1: Those were your news headlines from The Straits Times. 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
3: It's Monday, the 15th of June.
1: Traffic.
4: A vehicle has broken down on the BKA towards the PRE after Dairy Farm Road. Another one on the TPE towards the PRE at Sengkang East Road exit.
1: If you see anything on the roads that we might have missed, send us a WhatsApp message at 8855-0893, but only when you're safely parked. A traffic update from ICA. Heavy departure traffic at Woodlands Checkpoint due to tailback from Malaysia. Delays are expected and motorists are advised to check traffic conditions before embarking on their journey. Follow ICA Facebook for more updates. 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

Business and Financial News on Money FM 89.3. I'm Frankie Ho. Lim Sim Sing, the former head of consumer banking and private banking at DBS, has been named the new chairman of Income Insurance. He will begin his new role from July the 1st. Lim is currently an independent director on the board of Income Insurance. He will take over from Joy Tan, who became chairman of Income Insurance in August last year. Income Insurance made headlines 2 years ago when German insurer Allianz made an offer to buy it out for 2.2 billion Sing dollars. The deal was blocked by the Singapore government. Singapore is making a major push to become a leading global hub for gold trading, storage, and investment. Deputy Prime Minister Gan Kim Yong says the Monetary Authority of Singapore will launch gold vaulting services for central banks by October. It will also introduce a new gold clearing platform later this year to support trading during Asian market hours. MAS will also extend gold account services to selected bullion banks. This will allow them to better serve central banks and sovereign investors looking to actively manage their gold holdings. The Singapore Exchange will operate the new clearing system. MAS will also relax investment rules for funds and family offices to encourage greater investment in physical gold. A deal to reopen the Strait of Hormuz has been met with caution among ship owners and traders. While the US and Iran have agreed to reopen the waterway this Friday, ship owners are asking what this will mean in practice. With limited information, there's been little activity so far today, except for an LNG gas tanker testing the waters as it headed towards Hormuz. Nearly 600 vessels are still stuck in the Persian Gulf. While the reopening should unleash millions of barrels of oil, practical challenges remain. These include the need to remove marine growth from ship hulls and competition for space along a narrow shipping corridor. Banks from Sydney to London are racing to fill the senior role of Chief AI Officer, a job that barely existed a year ago. Leaders at HSBC, Commonwealth Bank of Australia, and Lloyds Banking Group started in top AI roles over the past 3 months. The jobs can command salaries of nearly $3.5 million a year. They require relatively hard-to-find skill sets, forcing banks to poach talent from each other. Even so, this has prompted a discussion about the potentially limited shelf life of chief AI officers. The thinking is that as bankers become more adept at using AI, the chief AI officer role might not be needed in years to come. In Singapore, heads of AI at banks now rank among the fastest growing areas for job listings, according to LinkedIn. The rush also reflects deeper concerns. Banks that struggle to integrate AI are at risk of losing clients, market share, and talent to their rivals. China's market regulator has summoned a Walmart China executive to discuss food safety issues. These issues were recently detected at Walmart China's supermarket chain Sam's Club. According to an official notice, the regulator wants the US retailer to strictly prevent food safety risks and to safeguard public dietary safety. And that's your business news on Money FM 89.3. I'm Frankie Ho.

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1: So how is AI being applied in Southeast Asia's prop tech sector, particularly around making sure listings are accurate and helping you navigate complex property decisions, whether you're buying, you're renting, whatever it is you're doing? I got to tell you, the person that's in the studio right now has all of those answers and many more. It is Ang Yi Wei, the Chief Product and Technology Officer at Property Guru Group. Yi Wei, thanks for being with us today.
2: Thank you so much for having me. Super excited to be here.
1: You know, AI is on everybody's list to talk about for everything these days, literally. So how is it playing into property tech?
2: You know, AI is, like you said, truly revolutionary. It's obviously taken the world by storm over the last couple of years. And one thing that we've been really obsessed about is how to apply this across all sides of our marketplace, right? If you think about Property Guru as a business, we serve multiple parties at the end of the day. We serve agents, we serve consumers who are looking for a property, and we believe that AI has a role to play in all of those facets, right? So the beautiful thing about, you know, working at Property Guru and working on this product is that we're working on one of the, probably the biggest decisions that people will be making in their lifetimes, right? Where you live, where you want to rent, where you want to buy, where you might be spending decades of your life. And so there's really no room for error here, right? We really don't want to mess things up, and we want to leverage AI to basically help you make your best decision, right? And so across the entire business, we've been applying AI tech to really elevate the consumer and agent experience. So happy to elaborate a little bit more about that.
1: Yeah, thanks for giving us a sort of headline look at it all, because I think for most people assume that AI is in just about everything we're doing these days. And I know from the very beginning, Property Guru was always very, very focused on the dashboard experience, right? You get on there, whether you're buying or renting or whatever you're looking for, and having the drop-down menus and, you know, all that stuff that was so great and still is great about Property Guru and, quite honestly, many other property discovery websites out there. But now to understand that AI is really working hard behind the scenes. Maybe talk about a typical case of somebody who's looking to buy a property in Singapore. How is AI helping them or working behind the scenes for them?
2: So let's walk through the entire property search journey to begin with, right? So let's say you've just moved to Singapore and you're trying to figure out, where should I live? You know, I've landed a new job. My job is in the CBD. I want to find a place that is, you know, not too far away from the CBD, not too far away from the MRT station. And historically, we've had to solve a lot of this through filters and you know, drop downs and figuring that out. You know, one thing that we've been really obsessed about is really thinking about how we can leverage AI in a conversational manner to get people to narrow down some of these options. In the product today, if you go on, you'll actually see a product called GuruGPT. And one thing that it does is that it helps you sort of narrow down based on, you know, things that you want to know about, where you should potentially be living, right? So it plows through. We're almost 20 years old now as a company. 20 years worth of data.
1: That's impossible to believe. Yeah. But yeah, carry on. Yeah, I remember when Steve Mellish was starting it way back in the day. So yeah carry on.
2: So, you know, we have almost 20 years worth of data, 20 years worth of articles. You know, we cover a lot of content on policy changes and things. So when you're looking for property, you're trying to figure all of these things out at the same time. You know, as much as Singapore tries to make things as digestible as possible, for a first-time buyer, a first-time renter, that's overwhelming. So a consumer solution like GuruGPT is a great way for people to distill all this information down.
1: So you've got GuruGPT, the conversational AI assistant. You've also got AIM, AI Moderation Engine.
2: Yeah, so let's, you know, go down further into the search journey.
1: Is that deeper into the guts of it?
2: Yeah, I mean, that's exciting, right? So, you know, you go from, where should I live? Maybe I narrow down two or three different districts in Singapore where I should be renting. And then you go into all these listings. Now, the challenge with our business and our industry is that we operate in a very fragmented market. I mean, there are tens of thousands of agents out there. And in the markets that we operate in, whether it's Singapore, Malaysia, Vietnam, Thailand, you know, the quality of listings may be quite varied across, you know, different agents, agencies, and markets. And one thing that we care a lot about is to make sure that when a consumer sees a listing, that it's truthful, that when you see a two-bedroom and a picture of a sea view, that you don't go in and do a viewing and go, wait a minute, that's not a picture of a sea view. I you know, that's a Google image that was copied and pasted into my into the listing, right? So one thing that we've been really obsessed
1: about. Do you
2: about,
1: find that's happening happens a lot?
2: Oh, in Singapore, it's happened. It happens much much less often than perhaps some of the other markets.
1: Yeah.
2: I think the quality bar of agents and expectations and regulations is really quite respectable here in Singapore, but still there's definitely problems to be solved. So today, what we do is we plow through millions of pictures every month, right? So if you think about our listings, on average, they have 10 different images. It's impossible for a human to plow through and say, oh, that's a real image, that's a fake image, that's a doctored image. But now we have AI solutions to actually say, hey, wait a minute, this doesn't look right. Perhaps it looks a bit deceptive, perhaps the quality is too poor. So we flag this up to the agents to say, hey, we're not going to, let you post this. Can you please modify it and upload a truthful version of this? And at the end of the day, we're in the business of brokering trust. So whatever agents post to what consumers are looking for, we're in the business of making sure that, they really meet halfway and we build a trustworthy marketplace.
1: We're talking about property in Singapore. Oh, just, I would say the second most important discussion after food in this country, right?
2: Yeah,
1: is property. Absolutely. Sometimes it's the first most important. If you have questions or you have comments about the property market, finding property, looking around, that you would like to pose to Ang Yi Wei, the Chief Product and Technology Officer at Property Guru, the number, 8855-0893, 8855-0893. Get him up there on WhatsApp and I will ask him directly about these. Looking a bit further, when you think about this truth in advertising, if you know, put it that way, we've all been on the sites where we've seen the pictures of one unit are copy and pasted to another unit in the same building, even though clearly different floors, different whatever. How do you get the agents to come on board with doing a better job? My impression, we've been here 23 years. My impression is when we first arrived here, we had a couple of excellent property agents with Orange Tea and with some of the really big property companies. But then every now and then you'd find a listing from kind of a person who seemed like a bit of a freelancer, and they were horrible. I mean, they weren't responsive. They didn't do their job well, etc. How are you negotiating that so that you are literally raising all boats in the agent side of it? You mentioned your AI flags challenges and stuff, but how do you look at that at Property Guru?
2: So Glenn, that's a really great question. And if you think about it at a macro, so if you put technology aside for a second, is it true that the agents who are more professional, who are really customer centric, who post high quality pictures, who give you honest views of pricing and amenities of a building, do better in the long term? The answer to that is categorically yes. The challenge with putting a lot of that through a real estate portal is that a lot of things are commoditized and you can't really see behind, that listing. You don't know who's behind it, whether it's trustworthy or not. And so our job is really to bring a lot of that truth and transparency into that, into the listing.
1: How so?
2: To give you an example. Pricing is one of those things that's always top of people's minds, right? So is this a right price unit? Am I paying too much? Am I paying too little?
1: Yeah.
2: And one thing that we've actually been putting onto every single one of our listings is transaction prices. So fully transparently, what are the last transacted units inside of the building, when it was transacted, what it's rented out for, so you can do all that math by yourself to go, oh, wait a minute, for a per square foot basis, that's too much to pay, or this is a great deal, right? So that's one way that we're driving transparency.
1: And why is it a great deal? What's going on with that unit?
2: Yeah,
1: if it's
2: exactly.
1: too good of a deal, you're wondering, right?
2: Yeah. And it allows you to have that conversation with the agent very transparently when you have that first viewing, right? And so what we're really trying to do here is to make sure that all those trust signals show up in the product in some way. For example, we have the concept of a verified listing. A verified listing is one where agents can actually submit their listings to be verified. So it verifies the documentation, it verifies that they can represent this unit, so on and so forth. The bar is quite high. And what it is it's basically a trust signal. It's a trust signal for consumers when they look at it and they say, hey, I see a verified listing. that's a high, slightly higher bar than a regular listing, let's say. And I think it's important for us as a real estate portal to call out great listings, to call out great and high quality agents, right? And as an example of that, if you win awards, if you've done a ton of different transactions, our agent profile pages show that. So that, you know, when you open up a listing and you click through and you see an agent, you kind of know what they're made of, how long they've been in industry, the awards that they've won, the transactions they've done. Are they an area specialist in the area that you work in? At the same time, you look at our listing and you see all those past transaction prices. You know that we have an AI moderation engine behind, you know, checking the images, whether or not it's high quality. I think all of those things put together is, you know, what we're really obsessing about, which is making sure that that listing is a true representation of what you're about to get.
1: Yeah, we're talking with Ung Yi Wei at Property Guru. You mentioned it, talked about it a little bit, but what is the value of your different, your AIM, your AI moderation engine, or your Guru GPT? What's the value to the real estate agent?
2: Yes. So at the end of the day, we are in the business of bringing a ton of business to real estate agents. And what we want to be able to distinguish are the real estate agents that are really trustworthy and do the right thing for the consumers. And those agents should get a disproportionate, you know, set of impressions and views, you know, for the entire marketplace. So what, you know, the bottom line here is if an agent is a great agent, serves consumers really well, does a ton of transactions and is, you know, top of his or her game in a district, we want to make sure that that agent gets visibility. Yeah. That agent, you know, really gets to be featured in some way, shape or form. And that's the business that we're in, making sure that, you know, the right agents get the right visibility that serves our consumers very well.
1: Yeah. Do you have a sense of how the numbers of agents rise and fall in Singapore? Is that part of what you look at?
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4: These are your news headlines. I'm Shilpa Shades. The Straits Times Index is on the rise today following the announcement of the U.S.-Iran peace deal. The benchmark was up 1% at 5,074 points at lunch. Jardine Matheson Holdings is leading the gainers on the Blue Chip Index. It's currently up 5.3% at $66.60. Elsewhere, Yangtze Chiang Shipbuilding rose more than 4%, while XGX gained 3.7%. Local banks are also generating much cheer today. DBS edged up 0.19% to $63.33, while UOB added 0.3% to $38.50. OCBC has gained nearly 1% so far to hit $23.75. Elsewhere, oil prices have fallen sharply after the U.S. and Iran announced news of a peace deal aimed at reopening the Strait of Hormuz. Brent crude slipped more than 4% as traders priced in the prospect of oil supplies returning through the vital shipping route. Meanwhile, gold climbed around 2% above $4,300 an ounce, supported by a weaker U.S. dollar and easing concerns that higher energy prices could keep interest rates elevated. Drivers holding Class 3 and 3A licenses can, from today, drive a wider range of electric light goods vehicles and small buses, with the weight limit raised from 2,500 to 3,000 kilograms. All existing license holders automatically qualify with no additional update required. However, EVs exceeding 3,000 kilograms still require a Class 4 or 4P license. Class 3 and 3A drivers caught breaking this rule face up to 3 years jail and a $10,000 fine. Authorities say the change supports Singapore's goal to fully transition to clean energy vehicles by 2040. Taiwan has launched a website inviting Chinese nationals to submit intelligence tips, which it says is in response to an increasing number of people approaching its agencies wanting to provide information. It says the site offers a secure channel for those disillusioned with the politics and economy on mainland China. The website is blocked in China, although VPNs remain widely used there. The approach is not unique to Taipei. In 2024, Beijing introduced an email address for people to report alleged crimes by those it regards as separatists. Sweden made the perfect start to their 2026 FIFA World Cup campaign with a 5-1 win over Tunisia in Monterrey. Yasin Ayari netted a brace as Sweden moved top of Group F after the Netherlands and Japan drew 2-2 earlier in the day. Ayari opened the scoring in the 7th minute before Alexander Isak doubled the lead on the half-hour mark. Omar Rakik then pulled one back for Tunisia before the break. Victor Gyokeres added a third before substitute Matthias Svanberg made it 4, with Ayari wrapping up the rout in injury time on his World Cup debut.
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0: Weather.
5: I hope you brought your jackets and umbrellas today, as we'll be expecting thundery showers throughout the afternoon. Temperatures will hit a high of 33 degrees Celsius and a low cool of 25 degrees Celsius.
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0: Traffic.
5: There's a vehicle breakdown on the BKE towards Woodlands before Dairy Farm Road. Another vehicle breakdown in the CTE tunnel towards the SLE after Merchant Road. And a vehicle breakdown on the PIE towards Tuas after Jalan Yunos, so to avoid Lane 3.
0: If you see anything on the roads that we might have missed, send us a WhatsApp message at 8855-0893. But only when you're safely parked.
7: A traffic update from ICA. Heavy departure traffic at Woodlands Checkpoint due to tailback from Malaysia. Delays are expected and motorists are advised to check traffic conditions before embarking on their journey. Follow ICA Facebook for more updates.
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5: 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I'm Alexandra Parada, sitting in for Lin Lee Fu this afternoon, and we've got plenty to get into between now until 4 p.m. First up on Viewpoint, which is our segment that explores the stories making headlines through fresh and thoughtful perspectives and help us see what's happening from a different angle. Now, Prime Minister Lawrence Wong announced that Singapore will undertake the IAEA Integrated Nuclear Infrastructure Review Phase 1 mission and will continue building its nuclear decision-making capabilities. But as Singapore takes another step in evaluating whether nuclear energy could one day play a role in its energy mix, the conversation is now entering a new phase. What exactly does nuclear readiness involve, and how prepared is Singapore? Lin Lee Fu speaks with Mr. Chung Gi, partner and head of energy and utilities practice for Asia Pacific at Arthur D. Little, about what nuclear readiness looks like in practice, the challenges involved, and what Singapore's next steps could mean for its energy future. Then at the 2 p.m. hour, it's time for AI and Me, where we explore how AI is showing up in everyday work and life. And in today's edition of AI Tried It, I put AI to the test by asking a question many of us introverts relate to. How do you network as an introvert? We'll find out later whether AI's advice actually worked in practice and what lessons we can take away from what they said. So we've got plenty of food for thought coming your way this afternoon. So stay with us as we take a closer look at the ideas, questions, and conversations shaping our world today. Once again, this is Reset with Linley on Money FM 89.3. Viewpoint is coming up.
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8: Since 2024, Singapore has signed nuclear cooperation agreements with the United States, Japan, and South Korea. It has established a dedicated nuclear energy office, committed $10 billion to a future energy fund, and now plans to undergo an International Atomic Energy Agency review of its nuclear readiness, beginning in 2027. Taken individually, these may seem like separate developments. Taken together, they suggest Singapore is steadily building the institutions and capabilities needed to keep nuclear energy on the table as a future option. The debate is no longer only about whether nuclear power is viable for Singapore. It is also about whether Singapore can develop the regulatory frameworks, talent pipeline, safety culture, waste governance, and public confidence that nuclear energy demands. A final decision may still be years away, but has Singapore's nuclear journey already begun? This is Viewpoint on Reset. I'm Lin Lee. My guest today is Trung Gi, a partner and head of energy and utilities practice, APAC, at Arthur D. Little. He was on this program when the nuclear conversation in Singapore was at an earlier stage. Trung, a lot has happened since. Welcome back.
9: Thanks, Lin Lee. Glad to be back here.
8: Now, when you were last on the show, Singapore was studying nuclear. Now it's signed bilateral agreements with major nuclear technology countries, committed like $10 billion and invited the IAEA in for a formal review. From where you sit, has the nature of Singapore's commitment fundamentally changed, or is this still studying, just more seriously?
9: Yeah, it's a good question. And with those recent news you've mentioned, it has concretely been changed fundamentally, yes, but I would almost describe it slightly differently or carefully that Singapore's not moving into a deployment. It's more or less moving to more of a structured decision readiness. Like everything we need to do for nuclear, we really need to prepare ourselves, and it is a long journey. So since our last conversation, yes, the government's put a clearer process around nuclear assessments, which includes obviously plans to undertake the IAEA Integrated Nuclear Infrastructure Reviews, or the INIR, phase one in 2027. So why does it really matter? It's no longer just about saying nuclear is interesting. It means that we need to look at capabilities for Singapore and how do we make responsible decisions around that. So rather than saying, you know, let's go full out on doing nuclear, they are taking steps to make certain decisions for building the capabilities and infrastructure.
8: Okay, let's be specific about the INIR process, because I think listeners will hear IAEA review and assume it's about whether Singapore should build a reactor. That's not what this is it?
9: No. So what this means is, if I step back a little bit, perhaps maybe explain that in the IAEA process, there's really three key milestones you need to take. And under each of these milestones, there are a number of infrastructure activities that you need to think about. Now, they could be misled by saying 19 milestones, but really there are three, and there are 19 key activities you need to consider. And within that, the INIR is part of those activities, and which allows peers to review what Singapore is embarking on. It is part of the whole process, and there's a longer journey to take with the 19 activities under the three milestones.
8: So I understand there is phase one and other phases subsequently. Could you perhaps explain what those phases mean?
9: Sure. So with the mention that there were three milestones, and under IAEA, milestone one really needs to take in the readiness to be knowledgeable, to be committed into a nuclear power program, right? So what that really means is, can the country responsibly decide whether nuclear belongs in its future energy mix? And that's where the various phases in INIR looks into. And it's really about assessing Singapore's readiness. When you progress into the next milestones for the International Atomic Agency's milestones, milestone number two says, ready to invite bids or negotiate a contract for the first nuclear power plant. So in layman's term, it means, can a country move from policy decision to procurement and project preparation. So as you can see, that will take a number of years. And then milestone number three to achieve is, you know, can the country safely operate the plant and the surrounding national, around the surrounding national system? So this is really securing, are we ready to operate in the end, right? So this phase that we're in is really looking at, are we ready to participate, be responsible to make decisions and build nuclear in our energy mix?
8: Okay, that's what I want to explore today. Singapore has moved fast on agreements and funding. The INIR process will now tell us where the gaps are. But you don't need to wait for the IAEA to tell us where are the gaps already visible to you. What do you think?
9: Look, I think it's important to conduct this reviews and understand the gaps. And then finding gaps is actually important because this is a real big undertaking and there's a public perception as well. And this is the number one questions that we always get asked by clients. How do we help public to understand about the nuclear and the energy mix and that, why do we need it? And so by having a transparency, what Singapore is doing with INIR, it allows that there is discussions going on and we're trying to prepare for a decision ready process. And so it is important. And yes, we don't need to wait for those gaps to come out, but it's better to have those so that we can actually identify what are the key things to do at an international level.
8: Talent pipeline is a big one, isn't it?
9: Yeah, it is actually. And in fact, if we're not ready for that to build up the talent pipeline, it is going to be difficult to achieve the various other infrastructure issues and milestones that I mentioned before, especially when you're looking at operating the plants to waste management. And so it's not even just about the operation itself. It's about how do we manage those people operating the plants or the people within the ecosystem to support us in the next 80, 100 years, you know?
8: Yeah, because I would imagine this building nuclear engineers, regulators, safety professionals, that takes a generation.
9: Exactly. And so I think this here is where we'll need to start from educational system and awareness of how the Singapore energy mix will change and therefore what are the type of roles and perhaps knowledge that you need to share in the educational system then allows the next generation of engineers or policymakers and management teams to be equipped. So it is important that if we can start at that level, as we did when I did my oil and gas studies in mechanical engineering, you know, we had to prepare ourselves at that level. And then here we are after a number of years.
8: Help us shed some light on this, Trung. When you look at countries that have built functioning nuclear industries, I'm talking about France, South Korea, the UAE, how long did it take to build the human capital base? And how does Singapore's current position compare?
9: Yeah, so look, I think given that a lot of the matured nuclear players in Europe, US have gone through some of the processes, we should be able to leverage a lot of their knowledge. And that's what we're doing also in Southeast Asia for a number of clients, looking at what are the lessons learned, what are the failures, what are the successes that we can impart onto them. There will be a lot of cross-fertilization across these countries to share workforces, but we need to start building up. I mean, to run a power plant needs about 500 to 800 workers, all right? And with the type of staff we need, you practically need about 600 per year to run, say, a 1 gigawatt nuclear power plant. What that really then means is there is going to be perhaps a shift in how we see our workforce. And like I said, operating a plant is one thing, but there's also management. There's also the ecosystem around procurement, say even waste, right?
8: Okay. And if that's going to take a long time and Singapore is only now putting that in motion, I'm just trying to understand the 2027 review. Does it matter? Does it actually give Singapore enough time to answer the talent question, honestly, before a decision is made?
9: Look, I think it does, and it's good that we start now. And we're not looking at having something operating in the next few years. We're looking at perhaps, you know, beyond the 2040 side. So we do have a good 10 years to build up, and it does take about 10 to 15 years to even make the policies in place. And therefore, we do have time to build that. And so starting now is a good opportunity for us to just make that discussion and change the various things we need to do based on the gap findings. And I think one of the things that we'll be about is talent capability developments. And we do have time to then build across that if we start discussing now.
8: Okay. And Singapore signed an MOU with Korea Hydro and Nuclear Power, or KHNP, during the Korean president's state visit in March. South Korea built Baraka for the UAE. It is arguably the most commercially proven nuclear export program in the world right now. What does that specific partnership signal about where Singapore's technology thinking is heading.
9: Look, having discussions with Korea is good. And yes, the Korean technology is not too bad for that place. But if we're looking at beyond 2040, there are going to be advancements in other technologies. So with Singapore's current position, I'd say don't shop around for technology just yet. Have discussions about technology and the various vendors to understand a bit more about where the roadmap is for that technology path. And prepare instead the ecosystem around that, as well as with the Asian countries, because you'll need the full support from the region to be able to build these nuclear power plants. Anyway, my thinking is that technologies need to also align with other countries, perhaps in the region, so that we can actually build up scale. Singapore can't do this alone within the region. So discussions with Korea and that is great, but also consider also other technologies and investments they have, such as those that you see, say, about to pilot in Canada. Those are quite promising as well. And so it will be interesting to see how Singapore takes the journey with the nations within ASEAN, but also discussions broadly beyond the current agreements.
8: Right. That means the SMR conversation and the conventional reactor conversation are both open as well.
9: Yes, should be. And this is what we're advising a lot of our clients, that you cannot really close down onto just one technology. Mm-hmm. You should be thinking about more broadly as you build up your capabilities, as you build up your knowledge. And you'll see that more and more pilots potentially will come through. As I mentioned, there's a Canada's Darlington technology that's under construction now, and the regulations across that is interesting to see. And so once we learn from that, we'll then be able to build our own mind on decisions on what would be best for us, right? And obviously for the region, as I mentioned.
8: Trung, I want to pick up on something that we discussed last year in September when we last spoke. The last time you said SMR costs would fall the way solar and batteries did. Since then, NuScale cancelled its first US commercial project. So give me an honest update. Where do SMRs actually stand commercially today? And is the trajectory you described still intact?
9: Yeah, so it'd be an honest view is that we have a lot of disruptions geopolitically at the moment as well. And so we have to take that into consideration. If last year we had, you know, similar situations for this year, I think trajectory might be quite better improved. But you're right, things have slowed down a little bit given the disruptions, and people are taking a bit more guarded stance on how things are. So SMRs are still promising and increasingly credible. As I mentioned, there are things under construction in Canada, you mentioned about Korea, but yet commercially proven enough for Singapore to make a deployment decision today, probably not quite there yet. So I would say Singapore should monitor the first wave very closely, and that's what a lot of the other clients are looking at in the region. They should not confuse vendor promise with fleet scale evidence, right? So that's what I was trying to say. Even if you have these agreements with Korea and so forth, good thing to have. Let's just make sure that we have all the information to make the right decisions, because the public will need to be convinced that this is the right move for us.
8: Yeah, I remember very clearly the last time you said this, and I liked it very much, the phrase, nuclear is a marriage for life. That the waste and decommissioning commitment runs 50 to 100 years before the reactor itself. So Singapore has confirmed publicly that nuclear waste disposal will be assessed separately from the technology study. That means we're making institutional commitments without a resolved answer to the most permanent question. Should waste governance be front of the queue?
9: Whether it's front or behind, what I would say is that it should be discussed concurrently. People tend to forget about waste and it's too late to implement it by then. And as I mentioned last time, it is a marriage for some time. And therefore, we also need to convince the public that waste management is on top of mind, you know, including technologies and whatnot, legal. So we should be looking at nuclear waste together. If anything else, it is a priority for us to ensure that the safety of managing these waste is there. So it's not really an afterthought. It is part of a social license for nuclear energy. For us, we would say, or they will ask, who owns the waste and where will it go? How would it be monitored and who pays for it? So what happens after, you know, 50 to 100 years? And what obligations for future generations? And this is important to add. And if we don't have that now, it'll be hard to sway the public of having a new power plant. And not only that, the region as well, right? So the question really is important about, because it's land scarcity and then the public's being sensitive, The view is that we should have a conversation about waste, but it should not be deferred, and that we should study it seriously. Waste governance has to move more or less, say, in parallel with technology assessment as well.
8: Okay. Let's talk a little bit more about education.
9: Mm-hmm.
8: Singapore's government has committed to that, public education on nuclear, but public confidence, I don't think it's built by education campaigns. It's built over time through transparency, trust, a track record. From Fukushima to Chernobyl, the fear of nuclear doesn't respond to reassurance. Singapore is one of the densest cities on Earth. So when that conversation about where to actually site a reactor begins, and it will, how do you think Singapore should navigate that?
9: Yeah, it's going to be an inevitable discussion. And that's why I think there's a lot of conversations on how do we manage, how do we govern the safety, and being transparent on the gap analysis that we're going to see from the INIR would be very important. And so I think if we aren't true to having peers to review and share the public that we are doing it correctly and we're stepping it through, we're not yet saying committed to a site or a technology, but we are preparing ourselves alongside with the public on how to progress with nuclear. Now, nuclear should be part of the energy mix if this is the case, and that's why the announcements is happening, but it is going to be beyond the 2040 realm, which allows us time to consider the awareness, the discussions with various stakeholders, and then build that confidence over time. And it will be through everything that we touch, for example, not just from the policies and that, but like I said before, the educational system, the generation that's coming up will need to understand that the more they do, the more that we'll see things progressing. The transparency and the gaps analysis, we'll see more of that. And if we act on it truthfully and learn from the others, I think then there's room for a change in public perception. Now, not everyone's going to be 100% happy about it, but that's where I think the other Asian countries would also need to be there to support each other. And from that, you'll see a lot of movements progressing in the next few years.
8: Let's bring the thread together. You've identified gaps in talent, waste governance, public readiness, and regulatory independence. The INIR Phase 1 next year will give Singapore an external assessment of those gaps. But what happens if the IAEA comes back and says the gaps are larger than expected, that Singapore's ecosystem isn't keeping pace with its institutional commitments? What does Singapore do with that?
9: Yeah, look, like I mentioned before, I think having these gap assessments, even if it's quite larger than expected, it doesn't mean it's a failure to us. In fact, it means that the value of doing the review early is a good sign. It means that we're quite truthful that we need more time to prepare. We haven't set anything in stone. And so we should find these gaps so that it doesn't feel like it's irreversible commitments, right? And if the gaps are so large that it's beyond expectations, then we should do, say, three things. First, again, trying to be transparent about the findings and explain it in layman's term, in plain language that everyone can understand. Second, prioritize the safety critical gaps first. Regulatory emergency planning or waste governance, safeguards, security and talent would be things that we should prioritize. And again, this is a bit of education awareness if we do this and secure public sentiment. The third thing is create a phased, perhaps capability roadmap with clear decision gates. So what must be solved before moving forward and what would cause us to stop? And this is important for us to almost see the trigger points. And when those trigger points happen, we know what to do and we're not reactive. So the worst outcome, I would say, to treat gaps as a public relations problem. The best outcome is to treat them as the roadmap, right?
8: Right. Okay, last question before we let you go. When you were last on this show, the question was whether nuclear belonged in Singapore's energy conversation. That question has been answered. What is the question Singapore needs to be asking in the next 2 to 3 years, the one that will actually determine whether this goes well or badly?
9: So if I was to close out and wrap it all this up, I think for Singapore, nuclear should be treated neither as a silver bullet nor as a taboo. And I think this is important that we have a conversation. It should be treated as a serious long-term option that demands long-term capability. So the right question is not whether we want to build a reactor. I think the right question is what must be true before Singapore can make that decision responsibly. And this is what's going to happen in the next few years. Now, and Singapore's been great about the process of making these decisions. If Singapore can build the regulatory, the technical emergency response, waste, talent, and say public trust, well, then I think we can preserve the option. If the evidence later allows nuclear or shows that nuclear is not suitable for Singapore, then the effort is still valuable because we have built enough knowledge and safety capability in the region where nuclear may become more relevant. So it is worthwhile. And the next few years, as you mentioned, there's going to be a lot of discussions, transparencies with the gap assessment. If we can prioritize the right things, build up the public sentiment, I think we will have a nice roadmap to adventure into nuclear. And if it's not, it's not a waste of time still. The region with Singapore will need to support it somewhere.
8: Trung, this has truly been a very rich conversation. Appreciate your views and always a pleasure to hear about what's going on in your world of nuclear energy.
9: Thanks for having me back. I hope the conversation is fruitful enough that everyone truly does understand, and hopefully we can see progress in the next few years. Thanks, Lindley.
8: Thank you so much for your time. Trung Gee, partner and head of energy and utilities practice of Asia Pacific at Arthur D. Little. This is Viewpoint on Reset, Money FM 89.3. I'm your host, Lindley. Don't you see?

0: surrounding Innotech and Alibaba's Ant Group. And joining me today is Kenneth Goh, Director, Private Wealth Management at UOB Kay Hian. Kenneth, welcome.
1: Thank you for having me today.
0: Great to have you. And Kenneth, let's start with global news. US and Iranian officials have said over the weekend that they had agreed on a framework to end their war, halt the US blockade of Iran, and reopen the Strait of Hormuz. Now, I believe an MOU is expected to be officially signed on the 19th of June in Switzerland. How have global investors reacted to the news thus far?
1: I think the main focus is on oil. So Brent is down about 4% to the low 80s, the lowest since March this year. Once the Friday signing date goes through, the US crude oil fell nearly about 5%. So about a fifth of the world's seaborne oil goes through the Strait of Hormuz. So the moment that routes looks open again, a big chunk of the risk premium comes off and comes off very, very fast from there. So stocks took a cue. The energy sensitive and cynical names did the running. So while gold and the dollar slipped, so airlines and the transport names are the obvious winners from cheaper fuel. So for Asia that imports nearly all of its oil, the lower price is money back in the economy, and that is why people are buying it as a growth story. So the part that is not actually done is actually the deal itself. So there's a 60-day window to sort out the nuclear site and the sanctions, and this is where it comes very difficult. Mm-hmm. So the mines in the Strait of Hormuz takes about weeks to clear, so nothing physically ships on Monday. So a decent slice of today is people buying ahead of a signature that does not happen maybe on the Friday itself or onwards.
0: Well, where Asian equities are concerned, Kenneth, Japan's Nikkei 225 surged 5.2% earlier, South Korea's Kospi up 5.5%, AXX 200 in Australia up 1.4%, KLCI up 0.5% in Malaysia. Singapore shares also up 1.2% early on. How would you describe the mood across Asia today?
1: Across the board, Asia is up. Everything is green, more or less. And the biggest jumps are in the markets that was most scared last week. So Japan and Korea are both up about 5%. So both buy in nearly all the energy, and both are stuffed in, with tech and chip stocks. So a cheaper barrel helps the exporters and the consumers together as well. On the other hand, Australia is up a little bit less, up by about 1.5%, because it is a commodity market and has a lower oil price, does not really help it out so much, relatively speaking. Malaysia at about 0.5%, Singapore is up about 1.2 early, which is about what the market does, given how much of it is steady dividend players, like the banks as well as the REITs. So a bounce this big tells you how nervous that investors were. And a lot of it is what you're seeing is fear taking off the table. And it's not necessarily what we call a blanket rally. Yeah. The growth and cyclical names are out in front, and the defensives that people have been hiding in are being left behind. So even the green day, the money is really careful about where it goes as well.
0: I see. Well, let's zoom in on the counters to watch, Kenneth. We do have Innotech, which is a precision metals components manufacturer. And I said today that it has incorporated a new wholly owned subsidiary, Mansfield Technology, in Thailand to support its first liquid cooling components project and accelerate its expansion into the AI infrastructure sector. How significant of a move is this for the company?
1: It is a sensible move, but it will not show up in these numbers this year. So Innotech has been saying for a while that it wants out the old business of the old office equipment and the car parts, as well as towards AI servers and liquid cooling. So it has a plant in Rielong already, and it has raised about 15 million Singapore dollars back in April to pay for exactly for this kind of expansion. So given that the cooling project that this company is really making that concrete, the reason that cooling is something in business is that the newer AI chips run very, very hot. And the hardware that keeps the racks cool is not a serious line item in the data center. Innotech is already on NVIDIA's and Inspur's approved vendor list. So this is a very important, important team from there as well. The key issue is the clock. What does it mean by that? Right. Basically, a new data center kit has to pass the customer's qualification before it can ship in size. So the real revenue it will happen likely in 2027, and the spending comes before the earnings. So for a company this small, getting a seat at the table, it really matters. So the risk is whether or not they can actually deliver from there.
0: I see. Finally, Kenneth, Ant Group is reportedly testing an overhaul to its Alipay super app that would introduce an AI agent interface. Now, this is a major escalation in its battle for users with WeChat. And according to people familiar with its plans and a video demo seen by Bloomberg, and will roll out a design that lets users ask Alipay AI to book

0: Car ride or the coffee or range take up by either typing or speaking their requests. Any thoughts on the move and the competitiveness of Ant Group and the tech space?
1: So this is Ant Financial trying to keep Alipay in the middle of people's days, in a way how they use the apps as if we shift from apps towards AI agents. So Bloomberg reported that the assistant called Apao will book your taxi, order your coffee, or even buy a fun for you by voice or text. As of this present moment, it's still in testing mode and there's no official launch date. So it is a sign of the company's direction rather than this finished product. So Ant Financial, however, is also doing this from a squeeze position. Its profit fell about 79% in the final quarter 2025 as it invested more money into AI. And this is not only a fight with WeChat, ByteDance, are also in it as well. And agents need a lot of computing power. So the bill actually goes up from there. So people, the direction is that because people will stop tapping through apps and tell assistant what they want. So whoever owns the assistant basically wins the customer and has the user base as the money to actually be in a race. However, it is not a very cheap way to do it, but this is what the direction they're heading towards.
0: I see lots on our minds indeed. And thanks so much for joining us on a Monday, Kenneth. Once again, that was Kenneth Goh, Director, Private Wealth Management at UOB Kay Hian. And that's your business report this hour. I'm Chua Tien Tien.
2: 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Take a step back and reset with Lin Lee. A clear look at the stories shaping Singapore and the world, from current affairs to business and industry. 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
3: What role does playfulness have in the workplace? Michelle Martin explores why it may be an overlooked ingredient in employee well-being and what the office of the future could look like. She speaks with Gavin Wu, founder of Office Planner, the Singaporean behind the official Snoopy furniture appearing in Changi Airport and public libraries, to discuss how workplace expectations have evolved beyond efficiency and cost control towards connections, creativity, and purpose.
2: Best of Live Well with Michelle.
4: So we all know there are different personality types at the office. Some people like to work in silence and quiet, and other people like the camaraderie and the chat. Some people need barriers and walls and private spaces, and other people love the open plan energy that can bring an office to life, right? So today we're talking about whether we can design offices that bring out the best in different people and what Gen Zs want from offices. So can offices be designed to keep your younger workforce motivated and more likely to come to work? We're going to put that question to Gavin Wu, who's founder of Office Planner. They are the people behind, I don't know if you've seen these Snoopy furniture that's making the rounds here in Singapore. I opened my NLB app to borrow a book, of course, and then there it was. It popped up. Snoopy furniture and NLB, and Gavin tells me that the furniture is going to Changi Airport soon. So first up, let's say welcome to Gavin Wu, founder of Office Planner. How are you, Gavin?
5: I'm good. Thank you so much for having me today.
4: Oh, looking fantastic. That very colourful Adidas shirt, which I really like.
5: I'm all about colours, living life to the fullest.
4: Oh, you are all about... Can I ask you to bring the mic a little closer to you? Fantastic. Yeah. So can you tell me what is the link between Office Planner, Changi Airport, NLB and the Peanuts Group?
5: Okay, so this whole journey started in 2024. I was on stage in LA and I was giving a talk about changing the office landscape post-COVID. And a couple of Americans spoke to me and said, hey, why don't you do a range of Snoopy furniture? And at that time, I wasn't really thinking about it. But after that, when I came down, the more I thought about it, I thought, so what does Snoopy represent? What does the whole Peanuts Group represent? It actually does represent different characters in the office itself. You have Charlie Brown, who's ever reliable. You have Snoopy, full of imagination. You have Woodstock, is that trusted companion that doesn't ask any questions but just goes with the flow. So if you think about all that and how we can change the office And that's why I signed the Peanuts license to make furniture. Yeah, it's the first time for us doing this anyway, because we've been doing this for 30 years and we've always been supplying furniture for government agencies, and I just want to change it up. That's why Snoopy.
4: So why is the furniture going to Changi Airport?
5: Oh, Changi Airport has given us a space. It's going to be our first pop-up, because after that video on Colchester went viral, a lot of people are asking, where can I see this? Where can I touch the furniture? And I'm like, oh no, okay, we have a happy problem, but we have to solve this problem because we don't have a showroom. Our showroom is meant for projects. It's not a retail showroom.
4: Okay.
5: And that's why we're going to have that pop-up probably end of next week for 3 months at Changi Airport.
4: So it's become a viral hit, your Peanuts furniture.
5: Yeah, it has. I think it's crazy. It was like 700,000 views from the period that it was launched. On the second day itself, there were 3,000 inquiries on the furniture. So I'm totally blown away. I'm very motivated, very encouraged by this. And I think there's a lot more that we can do.
4: Fantastic. Okay, tell us again about the link between Office Planner and, you know, we think of you as a group that designs workplaces. So how did you get into well-being and then trace the dots between that and Snoopy? Oh, it's okay. You can switch your phone off. Don't worry about it.
5: I thought I did. Okay, sorry. Well, yeah, we've been doing this for very long, and I think the trend has always been moving. It's now about mental wellness. It's about designing offices for neurodiversity. But I would like to put that and aside for a while and challenge that to bringing energy and zones for energy into the office so that we don't label anyone as neurodivergent, but it's very inclusive so that people can work in anywhere in your office. It doesn't mean that if you go to a quiet corner, it means that you are having a tough day. But there has to be different zones for different purposes.
4: So you spent nearly 30 years designing workplaces, and now, I mean, you've worked on government projects, big corporate fit outs. Is there an increasing interest in well-being now?
5: There is, because it's always design-led, but I want it to be from a furniture point of view, because that's what we are. We are furniture manufacturers. And we can kind of change or shift that mindset to designing furniture for energy. So I would say that there is a big, big demand. We have been going around and giving quite a few talks to how to engage the youths being the Gen Zs, because they work very differently from the millennials. The millennials' default work mode is from the office.
4: Yeah.
5: Gen Zs are very used to working from home.
4: So they want their offices to feel like home?
5: Yes, I think they want to feel like home, or they want it to feel, there must be a justification, why are they going to get up, get changed, commute to office and work in office when they can easily do that in a sofa in their home.
4: Right, right. Yeah. So you make a point, offices will optimize once for cost and capacity, not people. So how can your furniture change that?
5: The furniture needs to be for a particular purpose for different zones. If it's going to be for the quiet zone, it has to have the acoustic properties. It needs to feel like when a person sits into a high sofa, it's protected. We are coming out with a very quiet pod, individual workspace, no more than 2 meters long and about a meter wide. So that essentially is reducing the size of what the office cubicle would feel like. When I started, I think the general staff were used to 4 meters squared. Now it is only 2 meters square.
4: Oh, cubicles have shrunk?
5: Yes, it's by half, you get what you want, because in that space itself, you feel like you do your best work. You have privacy and you can feel like you can land your emotions. That's what I think that furniture should look like, the ones that we're designing anyway.
4: So let's talk about this new generation, Gen Z. Is there a request that has ever surprised you, something a younger employee said that they needed that made you rethink your approach to design?
5: Yes, I volunteer a lot with a lot of youth and doing a lot of things, a lot of activities, planning Shark Tanks and all that, right? But the main thing that they have always been telling me when I meet them is that, why do I need to go back to office? So I hear this so often, and when I hear my own staff saying, I prefer to work from home, it's more productive, then I struggle. I struggle because I can't see you. And I come from a place where, I come from a time where we are so used to, I'm walking over to you and I'm just going to say what I need to say and let's have a quick meeting, right? Yeah. And I can't do that anymore because it's remote working. So the Gen Zs are leading that charge into how can we change the office such that it makes sense for them to come to office? So I feel like business owners like us, we need to embrace that rather than reject it or put it down as, nah, that doesn't work for me. But we should really listen to what they want.
4: So what did they respond to?
5: They need purpose. I think a lot of times we need to find a safe space in the office where they can work and do their best work. It doesn't mean that it has to be done at a hot desk, or it doesn't mean that it has to be done in a cubicle. Mm. They can work literally from anywhere. Mm-mm. So the furniture needs to be in different zones in the office so that they can actually work from just a quiet space, or they can go into a meeting pod. You've seen the pods that are all the rage right now. I mean, in airports and all that, you see these pods, right? Mm-hmm. You can book them on an hourly basis. You can do some work. Mm. Yeah, so I think from my kids' time, working from studying in a cafe, and now you can actually do your best work in a small little pod that's no more than 2 meters square.
4: Okay.
5: Yeah.
4: Okay. So your viral Snoopy furniture has pretty much conquered Singapore, and people are wondering, how did a Singaporean get the IP for Snoopy, which is so quintessentially American? You want to tell us a little bit about that?
5: Yeah, it started out very innocently. I mean, I was on holiday in Korea, and then we were in Jeju, and then we came across Snoopy Land, my family and I, and then I was looking at it, and I was like, wow, this is so wonderful. So after that, I was thinking, hey, maybe, you know, when I came down from stage and I said, okay, let's do this. Let's really do this. And then when we finally developed that whole range, it took us 14 months. I tell you, there were many times when I thought I wanted to give up because it's too long to develop a product. 14 months from the day that we signed the IP to the day that we launched the furniture.
4: Yeah.
5: I wanted to give up on many, many, many occasions. But I said, okay, let's do it. And I didn't know that the social media post was going to go viral. We had people coming in from America. There was this big Snoopy influencer that flew down just to feel and touch the furniture.
4: Oh my goodness. Yeah.
5: But that started the wheels turning in my head. And I was thinking, there must be something more to this than just Snoopy. It's what Snoopy represents. It represents nostalgia. Mm. It represents cross-generation. Because only to my surprise, the younger people talk about Snoopy. And I thought that, you know, the younger people will always talk about the likes of Labubu, Pop Mart, Crybaby.
4: Yeah, Snoopy is so 1970s.
5: Yeah. So, but no, actually it's cross-generation. Oh. So everybody embraces Snoopy. Will I have done anything differently? No. But I think Snoopy has changed the way I thought about the office environment.
4: So can people buy the Snoopy furniture?
5: Yes, they can. We have an online store.
4: Okay.
5: An Office Planners online store. But then again, wait for the pop-up.
4: Wait for the pop-up? So that you can try it out.
5: Yeah, you can try it out. We want to do a couple of little events there to, you know, just bring energy to that. To that whole booth, that the pop-up booth that we have.
4: It is really interesting. You share that your own family experience with neurodiversity changed how you started to see design. Take us through that. What shifted for you?
5: A lot of conversations that I have with my children are very indicative of my thought processes, because I always look at them as kids, but now that they're all grown up, they're all adults. And my eldest one is a practicing psychologist, and he weighs in on certain decisions that I make, certain conversations that I say and talk at home. And then my daughter will always tell me, oh, Dad, you know, there are things that you perceive it in this way, but it's not this way. Sound is one thing. She did tell me, she said that we were on a father and daughter holiday in Perth, just the two of us. And she explained to me why she had full of energy in the day. And when it came to dinner, she just felt like, you know, she just didn't want to talk. Mm-hmm. And I was thinking, did I do something wrong? Did I say something wrong? Or what did I not do? And then one day she explained it to me. She said that, you know, that the energy depletes, and that's why we are like this. It's not indicative of something that you said wrongly or you did. And parents will misunderstand their children. But I think these dialogues are very important. And, you know, my children just gave me a different perspective.
4: So you have a psychologist at home who's weighing in on your furniture design?
5: Yes, he's telling me, because he's telling me, like, oh, you know, the fabric that you use, it's all sensory. It has to feel safe. It feels comfortable. And that's why the Snoopy sofa, whilst a lot of people will look at it and think, it's just a Snoopy-fied sofa.
4: Yeah.
5: But there's more to it than just that.
4: Feels good too?
5: It feels really good. I personally like it. If I sit in there, I could sleep in it as well.
4: What's the secret to it feeling good?
5: The fabric.
4: The
5: density of the foam as well.
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3: Coming up in the next hour is AI and Me. Now, networking for many of us know that we have to do it, but for us introverts, it can sometimes feel more daunting than exciting. 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Do you think AI genuinely offered a useful advice? Or was it easier said than done? We'll find out later on AI and Me, AI Tried It, which is coming up in the next hour right here on Reset with Linley on Money FM 89.3. So don't go anywhere.

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1: These are your news headlines. I'm Ahmad Akhtar. The G7 leaders are set to meet in France as attention focuses on a preliminary agreement between the US and Iran aimed at ending their conflict. US President Donald Trump is attending the summit in Évian-les-Bains, where discussions are expected to center on Iran, Ukraine, global trade, and critical mineral supplies. Leaders are also seeking details of the proposed US-Iran deal, with a memorandum of understanding expected to be signed in Switzerland on Friday. Meanwhile, Asia could see relief from energy shortages if the Strait of Hormuz reopens. But analysts warn inflation, supply chain disruptions, and higher energy costs could continue for months despite markets rallying on the news. Meanwhile, gold prices jumped more than 2% after the announcement of a preliminary agreement to end the US-Iran conflict and reopen the Strait of Hormuz. Spot gold rose above $4,322 an ounce, its highest level since June the 9th, while US gold futures gained 2.5%. The agreement also helped push oil prices down more than 4% and sent the US dollar to a 10-day low. Analysts say lower oil prices and a weaker dollar have boosted demand for gold, although the outlook will depend on whether the peace agreement holds. Singapore is stepping up efforts to become a major gold trading center. Deputy Prime Minister Gan Kim Yong announced today that the Monetary Authority of Singapore will introduce gold vaulting services for central banks by October. A new over-the-counter gold clearing system will also be set up by the Singapore Exchange by the end of this year. Six major banks, including DBS, OCBC, UOB and JP Morgan, have signed on as clearing members. The moves are aimed at filling a gap in gold trading during Asian hours, with liquidity currently concentrated in London and New York. Singapore has saved about $300 million in construction costs by spotting potential clashes between underground cables and pipes before digging begins. National Development Minister Chee Hong Tat says better planning since 2024 has helped avoid delays, repeated roadworks, and costly changes to projects already underway. The government is also using technologies such as underground scanning to build a clearer picture of what lies beneath Singapore's streets. Mr. Chee said the long-term aim is to create a detailed digital map of Singapore's underground infrastructure to make future projects more efficient. And finally, at the FIFA World Cup, Sweden made the perfect start to their campaign with a 5-1 win over Tunisia in Monterrey. Yassin Arari netted a brace as Sweden moved top of Group F after the Netherlands and Japan drew 2-2 earlier in the day. In another earlier match, Germany got their campaign off to the best possible start with a 7-1 victory over debutants Curaçao to move top of Group E on goal difference. Ivory Coast are level with the Germans on 3 points after Amad Diallo struck in stoppage time to seal a 1-0 win over Ecuador.
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0: Weather.
2: I hope you brought your jackets and umbrellas today, as we'll be expecting thundery showers throughout the afternoon. Temperatures will hit a high of 33 degrees Celsius and a low cool of 25 degrees Celsius.
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0: Traffic.
2: There's an accident on the BKE after the PIE, so do avoid lane 2. And I'm also seeing roadworks on the ECP towards Changi at Bedok exit.
0: If you see anything on the roads that we might have missed, send us a WhatsApp message at 8855-0893. But only when you're safely parked.
4: A traffic update from ICA. Heavy departure traffic at Woodlands Checkpoint due to tailback from Malaysia. Delays are expected and motorists are advised to check traffic conditions before embarking on their journey. Follow ICA Facebook for more updates.
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2: Welcome to Reset with Lin Lee on Money FM 89.3. I'm Alexandra Parada, sitting in for Lin Lee Fu this afternoon. And this hour, it's finally time for AI and Me. And this segment is where we explore how AI is showing up in our everyday work and lives. And in today's edition of AI Tried It, I asked AI for tips on how to network as an introvert. So whether it's walking into a room full of strangers, making small talk, or simply putting yourself out there professionally, networking can definitely feel like a challenge for many people. So we'll see whether AI's advice offer practical strategies that actually work. That's coming up right here on Reset with Lin Lee on Money FM 89.3, so don't go anywhere.

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1: Welcome to AI and Me on Reset with Lindley, where we explore how AI is showing up in our everyday work and life. I'm Alexandra Parada. Today, we're talking about something that can make even the most confident people feel a little uncomfortable. Can you guess what it is? Well, it's none other than networking. But before I dive deeper into that, have you actually been to many networking events? Or do you tend to avoid them whenever possible? I remember when I got my first job and realized I had to attend many networking events, I honestly felt pretty intimidated. I mean, the idea of walking into a room full of people I don't know and having to start a conversation with them, it felt so overwhelming. But we often see networking as an important way to build professional relationships and even open doors to new opportunities. But for introverts like myself, it can definitely feel more intimidating than exciting. I asked AI this question. What's the best way to network as an introvert? Let's hear what AI had to say.
2: Walking into a room full of strangers when you're an introvert can feel like preparing for battle. The good news? You don't have to transform into a charismatic extrovert to be successful. In fact, introverts actually possess natural networking superpowers, like deep listening and a preference for meaningful one-on-one conversations. The secret is all in how you manage your energy before, during, and after the event. 1. The prep work. Before you go, set a micro goal. Don't pressure yourself to work the entire room. Decide in advance that you only need to have 2 or 3 genuine conversations. Collect their contact info, and then you are legally allowed to leave. Prepare 3 go-to questions. Introverts hate small talk, so skip it. Prepare open-ended questions that skip straight to interesting topics. What's a project you're working on right now that you're actually excited about? How did you get started in this industry? Are you working on any personal passion projects alongside your day job? Charge your social battery. Treat your energy like a literal phone battery. Avoid back-to-back meetings before the event. Spend an hour in quiet or doing solo work so you arrive with a full tank. 2. The game plan at the event. Arrive early. This feels counterintuitive, but arriving when the room is quiet is much less overwhelming than walking into a roar of 100 people already talking. It's much easier to join a group of 2 than a group of 10. Find the scouts. Look for other people standing alone, hovering near the food table, or checking their phones. They are likely introverts who are just as relieved as you are when someone approaches them. Walk up, smile, and say, "Hi, I'm Name. I don't know many people here yet. Mind if I join you?" Lean into your listening superpower. Extroverts love to talk. Introverts excel at listening. You don't need to be the most interesting person in the room. You just need to be interested. Ask your question, listen closely, and ask a follow-up question based on what they just said. People will walk away thinking you're a fantastic conversationalist. Use the graceful exit. When a conversation wraps up or you need a breather, you don't have to awkwardly linger. Just say, "It was so great chatting about topic. I'm going to grab a drink / go say hi to the host, but let's connect on LinkedIn." 3. The recovery after the event. Follow up within 24 hours. This is where you lock in the connection. Send a quick LinkedIn message. Asterisk. "Great meeting you at the event last night. I loved what you said about specific thing they mentioned. Let's stay in touch." Schedule introvert recovery time. When you get home, give yourself permission to completely unplug. No guilt, no emails. Just whatever recharges you.
1: Okay, so after hearing all that, I actually think AI made some really good points. What stood out to me was the idea of setting a small and realistic goal instead of pressuring yourself to meet everyone in the room. I mean, just having 2 or 3 meaningful conversations is actually pretty achievable, if I do say so myself. I actually give myself a minimum of 5 people, so having 2 or 3 is actually a really good start. I also like the reminder that introverts don't have to pretend to be extroverts to network successfully. Being a good listener and asking the right questions is enough. And having those conversations is just as valuable. But what surprised me was the tip about arriving early. I mean, it makes sense that it's easier to ease into a room when there are fewer people around, rather than walking into a packed event already buzzing with conversations. And we've all been there, but it's kind of awkward when you try to butt in a conversation that's already happening. So I get why AI decided to include that. But that being said, I do think some of the advice is actually easier said than done. Even with a game plan, approaching strangers and starting conversations can still feel daunting. And for many introverts, networking can also be mentally exhausting no matter how prepared you are. So if I were to rate AI's advice, I'd give it an 8 out of 10. The tips are practical, realistic, and definitely easy enough to try at your next networking event. But whether they completely take away the awkwardness of networking, that's another story. What about you, listeners? Do you think AI's advice was genuinely helpful? Or is networking one of those things that's always easier said than done? This was AI and Me on Reset with Linley. I'm Alexandra Parada.
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0: Hi everyone, this is Edwin. I'm looking forward to being a part of Let's Talk Singapore on Tuesday, 16th of June. We'll be talking about football, food, and all things fun. I'll be on air 7 a.m. onwards, so be sure to tune in to Money FM 89.3. See you there.
1: That was Minister Edwin Tong. I'm co-host Neil Humphreys, and the Minister will be joining us on Let's Talk Singapore next Tuesday, and we want to hear from you. 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
3: These are your news headlines. I'm Ahmad Akhtar. The G7 leaders are set to meet in France as attention focuses on a preliminary agreement between the US and Iran aimed at ending their conflict. US President Donald Trump is attending the summit in Évian-les-Bains, where discussions are expected to center on Iran, Ukraine, global trade, and critical mineral supplies. Leaders are also seeking details of the proposed US-Iran deal, with a memorandum of understanding expected to be signed in Switzerland on Friday. Meanwhile, Asia could see relief from energy shortages if the Strait of Hormuz reopens. But analysts warn inflation, supply chain disruptions, and higher energy costs could continue for months despite markets rallying on the news. Meanwhile, gold prices jumped more than 2% after the announcement of a preliminary agreement to end the US-Iran conflict and reopen the Strait of Hormuz. Spot gold rose above $4,322 an ounce, its highest level since June the 9th, while U.S. gold futures gained 2.5%. The agreement also helped push oil prices down more than 4% and sent the U.S. dollar to a 10-day low. Analysts say lower oil prices and a weaker dollar have boosted demand for gold, although the outlook will depend on whether the peace agreement holds. Singapore is stepping up efforts to become a major gold trading center. Deputy Prime Minister Gan Kim Yong announced today that the Monetary Authority of Singapore will introduce gold vaulting services for central banks by October. A new over-the-counter gold clearing system will also be set up by the Singapore Exchange by the end of this year. Six major banks, including DBS, OCBC, UOB and JP Morgan, have signed on as clearing members. The moves are aimed at filling a gap in gold trading during Asian hours, with liquidity currently concentrated in London and New York. Singapore has saved about $300 million in construction costs by spotting potential clashes between underground cables and pipes before digging begins. National Development Minister Chee Hong Tat says better planning since 2024 has helped avoid delays, repeated roadworks, and costly changes to projects already underway. The government is also using technologies such as underground scanning to build a clearer picture of what lies beneath Singapore's streets. Mr. Chee said the long-term aim is to create a detailed digital map of Singapore's underground infrastructure to make future projects more efficient. And finally, at the FIFA World Cup, Sweden made the perfect start to their campaign with a 5-1 win over Tunisia in Monterrey. Yassin Arari netted a brace as Sweden moved top of Group F after the Netherlands and Japan drew 2-2 earlier in the day. In another earlier match, Germany got their campaign off to the best possible start with a 7-1 victory over debutants Curaçao to move top of Group E on goal difference. Ivory Coast are level with the Germans on 3 points after Amad Diallo struck in stoppage time to seal a 1-0 win over Ecuador.
2: Those were your news headlines from The Straits Times. 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Date check.
4: It's a brand new week. It's Monday, the 15th of June.
2: Traffic.
4: There's a vehicle breakdown on the CTE towards the SLE after Brattle Road, and another vehicle breakdown on the PIE towards Changi after Bukit Timah Road, and I'm also seeing heavy traffic in the CTE tunnel towards the AYE at Cairnhill Circle exit.
2: If you see anything on the roads that we might have missed, send us a WhatsApp message at 8855-0893, but only when you're safely parked.
5: a traffic update from ICA. Heavy departure traffic at Woodlands Checkpoint due to tailback from Malaysia. Delays are expected and motorists are advised to check traffic conditions before embarking on their journey. Follow ICA Facebook for more updates.
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4: Good afternoon, and you're tuning into the business report with me, Chua Tien Tien, as we take you through the latest moves and views in the world of business and finance as you navigate the second half of your workday. Now, on the list of topics to discuss this are how US and Iranian officials had agreed on a framework to end their war, halt the US blockade of Iran, and reopen the Strait of Hormuz, as well as market reaction to the news. Well, starting with global developments and the Middle East conflict, US and Iranian officials said over the weekend that they had agreed on a framework to end their war, halt the US blockade of Iran, as well as reopen the Strait of Hormuz, a preliminary pact that sent oil prices falling but leaves the fate of Iran's nuclear program to further negotiations. The US President Donald Trump wrote on his Truth Social platform around 5:30 p.m. ET local time in Washington on Sunday, which is early hours of today in Asian time, that, and I quote here, "The deal with the Islamic Republic of Iran is now complete," unquote. Now, his post came shortly after Pakistan Prime Minister Shehbaz Sharif, whose country has served as a mediator, announced a deal that had been struck early today local time. Now, the Memorandum of Understanding is scheduled to be officially signed on the 19th of June in Switzerland. The precise terms of the deal were not immediately known. Now, Sharif said that the pact called for the immediate and permanent termination of military operations on all fronts, including in Lebanon. Lebanon, as we know, has been a sticking point in negotiations, with Israel and Hezbollah ignoring calls from Trump and others to stop their attacks on each other in recent weeks. In a statement, the Secretariat of Iran's Supreme National Security Council said officially signed on the 19th of June in Switzerland. The precise

0: which is the major shipping lane for global energy supplies, would open on Friday, and that he had ordered the end of the US blockade of Iranian ports. And earlier I spoke with Kenneth Goh, Director of Private Wealth Management at UOB Kay Hian, to get his take on investors' reactions to the news.
1: I think the main focus is on oil. So Brent is down about 4% to the low 80s, the lowest since March this year, once the Friday signing date goes through. The US crude oil fell nearly about 5%. So about a fifth of the world's seaborne oil goes through the Strait of Hormuz. So the moment that routes all looks open again, a big chunk of the risk premium comes off and comes off very, very fast from there. So stocks took a cue. The energy sensitive and cynical names did the running. So while gold and the dollar slipped. So airlines and the transport names are the obvious winners from cheaper fuel. So for Asia that imports nearly all of its oil, the lower price is money back in the economy, and that is why people are buying it as a growth story. So the part that is not actually done is actually the deal itself. So there's a 60-day window to sort out the nuclear site and the sanctions, and this is where it comes very difficult. So the mines in the Strait of Hormuz takes about weeks to clear, so nothing physically ships on Monday. So a decent slice of today is people buying ahead of a signature that does not happen maybe on the Friday itself or onwards.
0: And heading back to Singapore, investors continue to mount news out of two SGX-listed counters, Aneka Holdings and Innotech. Well, for Aneka Holdings, the group on Friday said it secured a commercial project to deploy integrated solar and hydrogen energy systems in Sarawak of Malaysia. It is also in talks to expand an existing framework agreement to accelerate the development of renewable energy opportunities in Malaysia. The expansion builds on an existing agreement signed back in September 2025 to strengthen feedstock security and support product quality enhancement initiatives. And over to Innotech, the precision metal components manufacturer said today that it has incorporated a new wholly owned subsidiary called Mansfield Technology in Thailand to support its first liquid cooling components project and accelerate its expansion into the AI infrastructure sector. The subsidiary was incorporated in May this year with total paid-up capital of 100 million baht. That rounds up to about 3.9 million Sing dollars. The new facility will commence operation from August this year. And there you have it. That's your business report this hour. I'm Chua Tien Tien.
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3: Michelle Martin brings together Willie King, founder of Dividend Titan, and Paul Chu, head of research at Phillip Securities, for a high-stakes debate on some of the market's biggest investment questions. Has Singtel transformed itself from a steady telco into a compelling AI and digital infrastructure play? And is DBS still Singapore's crown jewel? The bulls and bears clash over whether Singapore REITs are finally back, whether the SDI's best years still lie ahead, and whether investors should stick with the Magnificent Seven or start looking elsewhere.
2: Best of Live Well with Michelle. 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
4: A huge match is unfolding on the White House's South Lawn as we speak, time to coincide with the U.S.'s 250th birthday and Trump's 80th birthday as well. A series of mixed martial arts matches.
5: This fight is 3 rounds.
4: And so, we have our own sort of bout happening right here in the studio that we want to bring you into. In the investment ring today is Willie King, founder of Dividend Titan. How are you, Willie?
6: I'm great, Michelle.
4: All right, sounding a little tentative and hesitant. Paul Chu is head of research at Phillip Securities. Good morning, Paul.
7: Good morning. Ding, ding.
4: Ding, ding. They've got their boxing gloves on because we got our own match happening here. Yeah, for years, Singapore investors have leaned on the same trusted names, local banks and REITs, but markets are shifting and so are questions when it comes to global markets. The Mag 7 still rule the indices, but investors have a big question. Should we stick with these winners or should we look elsewhere? And when I say winners, I mean both global and local. So we're going to ask

0: the key questions that we hear investors asking all around us. How are smart investors deciding where to put their money? Is Singtel still attractive after its transformation story has gathered momentum? Is DBS still Singapore's best investment? Are REITs finally back? Could the STI be entering one of the strongest periods in years? And is it time to look beyond the Magnificent Seven? All right, let's meet our two contestants hanging out in the ring. Willie?
1: I'm good, Michelle.
0: When did you first fall in love with investing?
1: Wow, 16 years ago when I chanced upon a book called The Intelligent Investor by Benjamin Graham.
0: Wow.
1: So that was introduced by my university hallmate, and I was hooked ever since.
0: Fantastic.
1: Yeah.
0: This is what a great book can lead you to, greatness in life.
1: Exactly. I really enjoyed that book. And even though I don't know a lot of the technical terms, but it really got me to the idea of what investing for the long term, buying, you know, businesses, looking at shares, not just as pieces of paper, but as businesses, part ownership of a business.
0: Paul, can you take us back in time and share with us what got you interested in investing?
2: Probably in the mid-90s. When I was young and it was easy to make money, you don't have to do anything. So why not? The time the market was hot. Of course, this was before the Asian financial crisis. But prior to that, it was almost like what you see right now in the US markets. Do nothing and you can just make money. Why not, right?
0: Wow, that was a million.
2: That was the introduction. Then the lessons come later on.
0: The hard knocks came later on.
2: Yeah.
0: All right, let's start with Singtel. Singtel, one of the most widely held stocks in Singapore. What is the market really debating about it right now, Paul?
2: I think the market was a bit disappointed, I guess, on the results. For us, our viewpoint is that they are facing a slight speed bump, mainly because of the Middle East conflict, where the full brunt of the impact of higher oil prices, inflation, is being felt by emerging markets. And this is where their largest presence is, because Singtel's associates, which account for, you could say, maybe 60 or even 70% of their sum of parts, is in India, Indonesia, Thailand. And I think I can go on. These are all energy importers. So they face depreciating currencies, high inflation. And we just think in the very near term, there will be a slight slowdown in momentum because of the Middle East conflict.
0: Willie, what do you think markets are debating about when it comes to Singtel now?
1: I think if you look at where the prices are, I mean, I do agree with what Paul has mentioned. I think a speed bump is definitely one of the points right here. But at the same time, if you see where the share prices are right now, it's trading at close to an all-time high. So I think a lot of investors, they are pretty positive still and optimistic about the future of this, Singapore's largest telco operator.
0: Mm.
1: And I think that is something which is worth, you know, highlighting out for, given where, you know, how far Singtel has come over, say, the past 5 to 7 years before.
0: How attractive is the company at current valuations, Paul?
2: We still have a target price of about, could say, 5.20. You're still getting a decent yield of maybe 4% compared to what you're getting in the FD rate now. But more importantly, there is a still underlying growth from the associates, like we mentioned, the emerging markets. The next juncture or the next pivot will be a bigger exposure to data centers and AI. So that will be the next leg of growth for Singtel.
0: Picking up on that, investors are focused on Singtel's AI ambitions, data center, digital infrastructure ambitions. How meaningful could these businesses be to Singtel's bottom line?
1: I think if you look at where the business comes from, Michelle, I think Singtel, at the end of the day, it's a telco business. I think a lot of their revenues, a lot of their profits primarily are driven from selling your broadband services, your mobile services here. If you look at some of their growth drivers, if you're talking about AI, if you're talking about investing into data center capex, I think that's a pretty good potential opportunity which Singtel has. But if you look at, I look at historical numbers and I look at the breakdown of their segments, a large part of it is still coming from telco, but only a very small segment or much smaller segment comes from your data centers, your AI. So even though they're trying to put a lot more capital into that, but a lot of it is still pretty much remains to be seen by the market itself.
0: Thanks for putting that into perspective for us. So bull case, bear case, Paul, what's the strongest reason to be optimistic about where Singtel could be headed over the next 5 years?
2: So Singtel should be viewed as a utility. So like any utility, in terms of the recurrent nature of the earnings, so there is that kind of defensiveness in the nature of the business, so it's not so volatile. And for so-called utility to grow, I mean, we do tend to put a premium to it. So telcos, of course, is recurrent. So now they're adding on this data center, which we also view it as a bit more recurrent because they're all long-term contracts, you know, supported by the hyperscalers. But what Willy said is also true. There's a bit of unknown because there is still a big pending acquisition of STT, GDC, basically ST Telemedia's global data centers. The precise numbers is not out yet. So that will, of course, also give us some better understanding of the financial impact of this acquisition. But you're just buying it for the steady recurrent income and high yield. With some growth, we are looking at maybe probably high single digit kind of growth for Singtel.
0: So investors hear about this transformation story with Singtel and their AI ambitions. What is the biggest risk that could derail that story?
2: Okay, of course, globally, everyone's watching SpaceX. I think, although there's a lot of regulations protecting him, but that is always a bit of a curveball. So what if, I mean, they have a more funkier, more cooler branding than most of the telcos here. So you're not sure what if they were to just offer it direct in some form of service. So that is one. I think in the broader context, I think looking at this sector for so long, I mean, the problem is also not just Singtel, but globally, there's very little innovation in the whole industry. I think after 20 years, still listening to voice and still data, nothing really has changed. And for me, that's the real risk, that they do miss several innovations and disruptions. So that's always the biggest risk.
0: Anything you'd like to add to that, Willie?
1: I think follow up from what Paul says, if you talk about disruption, if you talk about growth levers, I really like what Paul has mentioned. But at the same time, I think I like to fall back on the core business itself. I think what Singtel has, you know, it has the core Singtel business in Singapore. It has Optus. Great. I mean, latest earnings, it's done pretty well. But if you just track back, right, and this is something which I also shared quite a bit with my own community members. We did a discussion on Singtel a couple of weeks back, and we noticed that some of the associates, across Southeast Asia, Globe, AIS, they have done pretty well in the latest results. But if you just track back over the last couple of years, and that's something which I like to do as a fundamental investor, the profits tends to bounce up and down quite a fair bit, which means that, you know, they might do pretty well in the latest quarter, but who knows what's going on the next few quarters. They might be faced with higher regulatory risk, you know, fines, penalties. They might be faced with higher operating costs. We know now with telco, one of the biggest concerns is actually cybersecurity. And I think a lot of telcos, they are also scratching on their head how to actually put more money into beefing up their cybersecurity systems. And that could be one risk, especially, you know, with all these frauds and scams going on around. I think that's where I would pay a bit more attention as an investor for, you know, myself, and especially if I want to look at Singtel for the long term.
0: Fantastic. The bull case, the bear case for Singtel. Let's switch gears now and look at a name that's been the benchmark for a decade with local investors. Yeah, we're still in round two now on our own sort of investor debate here on Money and Me. DBS, it's been one of the best performing blue chips of the past decade. So what has kept it on top, and is that narrative still intact today, do you think, Paul? What's kept DBS on top?
2: For us, we view banks, especially the Singapore banks. Of course, the first part is there is still an attractive yield. So there's still...
0: What's yield?
2: Dividend yield is probably around 4% now to maybe 4.5%. We also view it as a pseudo-inflation hedge. So if inflation spikes up and interest rate follows, it will benefit the banks.
0: Yep.
2: And thirdly, we think in the cyclically there is a bit of upturn. We think there's a global capex wave, and that's why you see some of the banks enjoying almost record high kind of loans growth of 8%, which is unheard of. It used to be negative. And also you have very vibrant capital markets. And the third is, of course, asset management. And I think that is more structural in nature. As wealth emerges, more and more are putting money, investing passively and so forth.
0: So one of Singapore's favorite blue chip stocks has been, you know, performing really well over the past decade, Willie. What continues to support that success?
1: I think one part, like, what Paul has mentioned. I think wealth management is definitely one key area where a lot of investors, they are looking at, especially for Singapore banks. And if you see, you know, over the last couple of years, after the COVID pandemic, in 2020 to 2022, you have a lot of capital flowing out from North Asia, from China, and coming into Singapore. And I think the Singapore banks are just nice primed to catch a lot of this wealth here. And that's what you are really seeing, where the assets under all these three local banks, specifically for DBS, you know, it has been growing, and that has supported, that has been a big tailwind for the market, for its shares, for its business. And I think that's what's primarily supporting the business itself. And I think that's what the market likes to see more going forward.
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4: Earlier this hour on AI and Me, AI tried it. I put AI to the test to see whether it could help introverts become more confident and effective networkers. But coming up in the next hour, we'll revisit Linley Fu's viewpoint conversation with Mr. Trung Gi, partner and head of energy and utilities practice for Asia Pacific at Arthur D. Little, as they discuss Singapore's nuclear readiness and what it takes to build the infrastructure, capabilities, and ecosystem needed to support nuclear energy. Now that's coming up in the 3 p.m. hour on Reset with Linley on Money FM 89.3, so stay tuned.

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1: These are your news headlines. I'm Ahmad Akhtar. Singapore's retrenchments in Q1 have risen to the highest level since the third quarter of 2023, as job vacancies continue to fall. The number of vacancies dropped from 77,700 in December to 73,300 in March, while retrenchments increased to 3,830 workers. Degree holders saw the sharpest rise in retrenchments, with restructuring concentrated in manufacturing, financial services, and professional services. Despite the slowdown, overall employment grew by 9,400 jobs, marking 18 consecutive quarters of growth. MOM says retrenchments are expected to stabilize, while more than 60% of residents who lost their jobs found work again within 6 months. Prime Minister Lawrence Wong says Singapore must continue to adapt and innovate as it navigates an increasingly uncertain world. Speaking at the World Cities Summit being held here, he said the Republic has never followed a fixed ideology. Instead, the government takes a pragmatic approach by trying different solutions, keeping what works and changing what does not. He added that cities like Singapore are often the first to feel the impact of global challenges, including technological shifts and geopolitical tensions. Resale condominiums here are taking nearly twice as long to sell compared to the post-COVID market peak, as buyers hold back for better prices. Data from Property Guru shows resale listings had a median age of 81 days compared with 45 days in 2022. Potential buyers cite overpriced listings, while sellers continue to hold firm, with the median resale unit price rising to $1,770 per square foot this year. Analysts say buyers now have more choices and are taking longer to make decisions, while competition from new launches has also weighed on the resale market. Sales volumes have fallen for two consecutive quarters, although transactions remain broadly in line with the 10-year average. Police are appealing for information on a 16-year-old girl who has been missing for more than 2 weeks. Dory Tan Chi Eun was last seen at Block 679 Haugang Avenue 8 at about 5 p.m. on May the 26th. She was wearing a navy t-shirt and long pants with elephant prints. Anyone with information on her whereabouts is urged to call the police hotline on 1-800-255-0000 or submit information through the Police Eyewitness Portal. Police say all information provided will be kept strictly confidential. And finally, the Sir Stamford Raffles statue along the Singapore River will be closed to the public for routine maintenance on June the 30th. The Singapore Tourism Board says the works will take place from 9 a.m. to 6 p.m, during which visitors will not be able to access the landmark or take photographs there. If weather conditions are unfavourable, the maintenance will be postponed to July the 1st. Located at Raffles Landing Site in Boat Quay, the statue is believed to mark the spot where Sir Stamford Raffles first arrived in Singapore in 1819.
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0: Weather.
2: I hope you brought your jackets and umbrellas today, as we'll be expecting thundery showers throughout the afternoon. Temperatures will hit a high of 33 degrees Celsius and a low cool of 25 degrees Celsius.
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0: Traffic.
2: There's a vehicle breakdown on the BIE towards Changi after the BKE, any vehicle breakdown on the TPE towards the SLE after the CTE, and another vehicle breakdown on the PIE towards Changi after Bukit Timah Road.
0: If you see anything on the roads that we might have missed, send us a WhatsApp message at 8855-0893, but only when you're safely parked. From the economy to the everyday, hear it first on Money FM 89.3.

0: 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A clear look at the stories shaping Singapore and the world, from current affairs to business and industry, through sharp conversations and fresh perspectives, understand what's driving change. 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
1: 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I'm Alexandra Parada, sitting in for Lin Lee Fu this afternoon. Now, as Singapore explores nuclear energy that could one day play a role in its energy mix, questions around readiness, regulation, and infrastructure are becoming increasingly important. What exactly does it mean for a country to be nuclear ready, and what would Singapore need to have in place before any decision is made? Let's hear some highlights from Lin Lee Fu's viewpoint conversation with Mr. Chuang Gee, partner and head of energy and utilities practice for Asia Pacific at Arthur D. Little.
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2: Since 2024, Singapore has signed nuclear cooperation agreements with the United States, Japan, and South Korea. It has established a dedicated nuclear energy office, committed $10 billion to a future energy fund, and now plans to undergo an International Atomic Energy Agency review of its nuclear readiness, beginning in 2027. Taken individually, these may seem like separate developments. Taken together, they suggest Singapore is steadily building the institutions and capabilities needed to keep nuclear energy on the table as a future option. The debate is no longer only about whether nuclear power is viable for Singapore. It is also about whether Singapore can develop the regulatory frameworks, talent pipeline, safety culture, waste governance, and public confidence that nuclear energy demands. A final decision may still be years away, but has Singapore's nuclear journey already begun? This is Viewpoint on Reset. I'm Lin Lee. My guest today is Chuang Gee, a partner and head of energy and utilities practice, APAC, at Arthur D. Little. He was on this program when the nuclear conversation in Singapore was at an earlier stage. Chuang, a lot has happened since. Welcome back.
3: Thanks, Lin Lee. Glad to be back here.
2: Now, when you were last on the show, Singapore was studying nuclear. Now it's signed bilateral agreements with major nuclear technology countries, committed like $10 billion and invited the IAEA in for a formal review. From where you sit, has the nature of Singapore's commitment fundamentally changed, or is this still studying, just more seriously?
3: Yeah, it's a good question. And with those recent news you've mentioned, it has concretely been changed fundamentally, yes, but I would almost describe it slightly differently or carefully that Singapore's not moving into a deployment. It's more or less moving to more of a structured decision readiness. Like everything we need to do for nuclear, we really need to prepare ourselves, and it is a long journey. So since our last conversation, yes, the government's put a clearer process around nuclear assessment, which includes obviously the plans to undertake the IAEA Integrated Nuclear Infrastructure Reviews, or the INIR, phase one in 2027. So why does it really matter? It's no longer just about saying nuclear is interesting. It means that we need to look at capabilities for Singapore and how do we make responsible decisions around that. So rather than saying, you know, let's go full out on doing nuclear, they are taking steps to make certain decisions for building the capabilities and infrastructure.
2: Okay, let's be specific about the INIR process, because I think listeners will hear IAEA review and assume it's about whether Singapore should build a reactor. That's not what this is it?
3: No. So what this means is, if I step back a little bit, perhaps maybe explain that in the IAEA process, there's really three key milestones you need to take. And under each of these milestones, there are a number of infrastructure activities that you need to think about. Now, they could be misled by saying 19 milestones, but really there are three, and there are 19 key activities you need to consider. And within that, the INIR is part of those activities, and which allows peers to review what Singapore is embarking on. It is part of the whole process, and there's a longer journey to take with the 19 activities under the three milestones.
2: So I understand there's phase one and other phases subsequently. Could you perhaps explain what those phases mean?
3: Sure. So with the mention that there were three milestones, and under IIEA, milestone one really needs to take in the readiness to be knowledgeable, to be committed into a nuclear power program, right? So what that really means is, can the country responsibly decide whether nuclear belongs in its future energy mix? And that's where the various phases in INIR looks into. And it's really about assessing Singapore's readiness. When you progress into the next milestones for the International Atomic Agency's milestones, milestone number two says, ready to invite bids or negotiate a contract for the first nuclear power plant. So in layman's term, it means, can a country move from policy decision to procurement and project preparation? So as you can see, that will take a number of years. And then milestone number three to achieve is, you know, can the country safely operate the plant and the surrounding national, around the surrounding national system? So this is really securing, are we ready to operate in the end, right? So this phase that we're in is really looking at, are we ready to participate, be responsible to make decisions and build nuclear in our energy mix?
2: Okay, that's what I want to explore today. Singapore has moved fast on agreements and funding. The INIR process will now tell us where the gaps are. But you don't need to wait for the IAEA to tell us where are the gaps already visible to you. What do you think?
3: Look, I think it's important to conduct this reviews and understand the gaps. And in finding gaps is actually important because this is a real big undertaking and there's a public perception as well. And this is the number of questions that we always get asked by clients. How do we help public to understand about the nuclear and the energy mix and that, why do we need it? And so by having a transparency, what Singapore is doing with INIR, it allows that there is discussions going on and we're trying to prepare for a decision ready process. And so it is important. And yes, we don't need to wait for those gaps to come out, but it's better to have those so that we can actually identify what are the key things to do at an international level.
2: Talent pipeline is a big one, isn't it?
3: Yeah, it is actually. And in fact, if we're not ready for that to build up the talent pipeline, it is going to be difficult to achieve the various other infrastructure issues and milestones that I mentioned before, especially when you're looking at operating the plant to waste management. And so it's not even just about the operation itself. It's about how do we manage those people operating the plants or the people within the ecosystem to support us in the next 80, 100 years, you know?
2: Yeah, because I would imagine this building nuclear engineers, regulators, safety professionals, that takes a generation.
3: Exactly. And so I think this here is where we'll need to start from the educational system and awareness of how the Singapore energy mix will change and therefore what are the type of roles and perhaps knowledge that you need to share in the educational system then allows the next generation of engineers or policymakers and management teams to be equipped. So it is important that if we can start at that level, as we did when I did my oil and gas studies in mechanical engineering, you know, we had to prepare ourselves at that level. And then here we are after a number of years.
2: Help us shed some light on this, Trung. When you look at countries that have built functioning nuclear industries, I'm talking about France, South Korea, the UAE, how long did it take to build the human capital base? And how does Singapore's current position compare?
3: Yeah, so look, I think given that a lot of the matured nuclear players in Europe, US have gone through some of the processes, we should be able to leverage a lot of their knowledge. And this is what we're doing also in Southeast Asia for a number of clients looking at what are the lessons learned, what are the failures, what are the successes that we can impart onto them. There will be a lot of cross-fertilization across these countries to share workforces, but we need to start building up. I mean, to run a power plant needs about 500 to 800 workers, all right? And with the type of staff we need, you practically need about 600 per year to run, say, a 1 gigawatt nuclear power plant. What that really then means is there is going to be perhaps a shift in how we see our workforce. And like I said, operating a plant is one thing, but there's also management. There's also the ecosystem around procurement, say even waste, right?
2: Okay. And if that's going to take a long time and Singapore is only now putting that in motion, I'm just trying to understand the 2027 review. Does it matter? Does it actually give Singapore enough time to answer the talent question, honestly, before a decision is made?
3: Look, I think it does, and it's good that we start now. And we're not looking at having something operating in the next few years. We're looking at perhaps, you know, beyond the 2040 side. So we do have a good 10 years to build up, and it does take about 10 to 15 years to even make the policies in place. And therefore, we do have time to build that. And so starting now is a good opportunity for us to just make that discussion and change the various things we need to do based on the gap findings. And I think one of the things that we'll be about is talent capability development. And we do have time to then build across that if we start discussing now.
2: Right. Okay, last question before we let you go. When you were last on this show, the question was whether nuclear belonged in Singapore's energy conversation. That question has been answered. What is the question Singapore needs to be asking in the next 2 to 3 years, the one that will actually determine whether this goes well or badly?
3: So if I was to close out and wrap it all this up, I think for Singapore, nuclear should be treated neither as a silver bullet nor as a taboo. And I think this is important that we have a conversation. It should be treated as a serious long-term option that demands long-term capability. So the right question is not whether we want to build a reactor. I think the right question is what must be true before Singapore can make that decision responsibly. And this is what's going to happen in the next few years. Now, and Singapore's been great about the process of making these decisions. If Singapore can build the regulatory, the technical emergency response, waste, talent, and say public trust, well, then I think we can preserve the option. If the evidence later allows nuclear or shows that nuclear is not suitable for Singapore, then the effort is still valuable because we have built enough knowledge and safety capability in the region where nuclear may become more relevant. So it is worthwhile. And the next few years, as you mentioned, there's going to be a lot of discussions, transparencies with the gap assessment. If we can prioritize the right things, build up the public sentiment, I think we will have a nice roadmap to adventure into nuclear. And if it's not a waste of time still. The region with Singapore will need to support it somewhere.
2: Trung, this has truly been a very rich conversation. Appreciate your views and always a pleasure to hear about what's going on in your world of nuclear energy.
3: Thanks for having me back. I hope the conversation is fruitful enough that everyone truly does understand. And hopefully we can see progress in the next few years. Thanks, Lindley.
2: Thank you so much for your time. Trung Gee, partner and head of energy and utilities practice of Asia Pacific at Arthur D. Little. This is Viewpoint on Reset, Money FM 89.3. I'm your host, Lindley.
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1: These are your news headlines. I'm Ahmad Akhtar. Singapore's retrenchments in Q1 have risen to the highest level since the third quarter of 2023, as job vacancies continue to fall. The number of vacancies dropped from 77,700 in December to 73,300 in March, while retrenchments increased to 3,830 workers. Degree holders saw the sharpest rise in retrenchments, with restructuring concentrated in manufacturing, financial services, and professional services. Despite the slowdown, overall employment grew by 9,400 jobs, marking 18 consecutive quarters of growth. MOM says retrenchments are expected to stabilize, while more than 60% of residents who lost their jobs found work again within 6 months. Prime Minister Lawrence Wong says Singapore must continue to adapt and innovate as it navigates an increasingly uncertain world. Speaking at the World City Summit being held here, he said the Republic has never followed a fixed ideology. Instead, the government takes a pragmatic approach by trying different solutions, keeping what works and changing what does not. He added that cities like Singapore are often the first to feel the impact of global challenges, including technological shifts and geopolitical tensions. Resale condominiums here are taking nearly twice as long to sell compared to the post-COVID market peak, as buyers hold back for better prices. Data from Property Guru shows resale listings had a median age of 81 days compared with 45 days in 2022. Potential buyers cite overpriced listings, while sellers continue to hold firm, with the median resale unit price rising to $1,770 per square foot this year. Analysts say buyers now have more choices and are taking longer to make decisions, while competition from new launches has also weighed on the resale market. Sales volumes have fallen for two consecutive quarters, although transactions remain broadly in line with the 10-year average. Police are appealing for information on a 16-year-old girl who has been missing for more than 2 weeks. Dori Tan Chi-un was last seen at Block 679 Haugang Avenue 8 at about 5 p.m. on May the 26th. She was wearing a navy t-shirt and long pants with elephant prints. Anyone with information on her whereabouts is urged to call the police hotline on 1-800-255-0000 or submit information through the Police Eyewitness Portal. Police say all information provided will be kept strictly confidential. And finally, the Sir Stamford Raffles statue along the Singapore River will be closed to the public for routine maintenance on June the 30th. The Singapore Tourism Board says the works will take place from 9 a.m. to 6 p.m, during which visitors will not be able to access the landmark or take photographs there. If weather conditions are unfavourable, the maintenance will be postponed to July the 1st. Located at Raffles Landing Site in Boat Quay, the statue is believed to mark the spot where Sir Stamford Raffles first arrived in Singapore in 1819.
0: Those were your news headlines from The Straits Times. 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Date check.
2: It's a brand new week. It's Monday, the 15th of June.
0: Traffic.
2: There is a vehicle breakdown on the TPE towards the SLE after the CTE and an accident on the SLE towards the CTE after Lentor Avenue, so do avoid Lane 5.
0: If you see anything on the roads that we might have missed, send us a WhatsApp message at 8855-0893, but only when you're safely parked. 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
2: Good afternoon, and you're tuning in to the Business Report with me, Chua Tien Tien, as we take you through the latest moves and views in the world of business and finance as you navigate the second half of your workday. Now, on the list of topics to discuss this are how U.S. and Iranian officials had agreed on the framework to end their war, halt the U.S. blockade of Iran, and reopen the Strait of Hormuz, as well as market reaction to the news. Well, starting with global developments and the Middle East conflict, U.S. and Iranian officials said over the weekend that they had agreed on a framework to end their war, halt the U.S. blockade of Iran, as well as reopen the Strait of Hormuz, a preliminary pact that sent oil prices falling but leaves the fate of Iran's nuclear program to further negotiations. The U.S. President Donald Trump wrote on his Truth Social platform around 5:30 p.m. ET local time in Washington on Sunday, which is early hours of today in Asian time, that, and I quote here, "The deal with the Islamic Republic of Iran is now complete," unquote. Now, his post came shortly after Pakistan Prime Minister Shehbaz Sharif, whose country has served as a mediator, announced a deal that had been struck early Monday local time, early today local time, that is. Now, the Memorandum of Understanding is scheduled to be officially signed on the 19th of June in Switzerland. The precise terms of the deal were not immediately known. Now, Sharif said that the pact called for the immediate and permanent termination of military operations on all fronts, including in Lebanon. Lebanon, as we know, has been a sticking point in negotiations, with Israel and Hezbollah ignoring calls from Trump and others to stop their attacks on each other in recent weeks. In a statement, the Secretariat of Iran's Supreme National Security Council said war and military operations on all fronts, including Lebanon, would end permanently starting on Monday night. Now, there was no immediate reaction to the announcement from Israel, which has said it was not party to the U.S.-Iran talks. But in the meantime, Trump also said that the Strait of Hormuz, which is the major shipping lane for global energy supplies, would open on Friday, and that he had ordered the end of the U.S. blockade of Iranian ports. And earlier I spoke with Kenneth Goh, Director of Private Wealth Management at UOB Kay Hian, to get his take on investors' reactions to the news.
3: I think the main focus is on oil. So Brent is down about 4% to the low 80s, the lowest since March this year, once the Friday signing date goes through. The US crude oil fell nearly about 5%. So about a fifth of the world's seaborne oil goes through the Strait of Hormuz. So the moment that routes all looks open again, a big chunk of the risk premium comes off and comes off very, very fast from there. So stocks took a cue
2: on investors' reactions to the news.
3: I think the main focus is on oil. So Brent is

0: people are buying it as a growth story. So the part that is not actually done is actually the deal itself. So there's a 60-day window to sort out the nuclear site and the sanctions, and this is where it comes very difficult. So the mines in the Strait of Hormuz takes about weeks to clear, so nothing physically ships on Monday. So a decent slice of today is people buying a hit of a signature that does not happen maybe on the Friday itself or onwards.
1: And heading back to Singapore, investors continue to mount news out of two SGX-listed counters, Aneka Holdings and Innotech. Well, for Aneka Holdings, the group on Friday said it secured a commercial project to deploy integrated solar and hydrogen energy systems in Sarawak of Malaysia. It is also in talks to expand an existing framework agreement to accelerate the development of renewable energy opportunities in Malaysia. The expansion builds on an existing agreement signed back in September 2025 to strengthen feedstock security and support product quality enhancement initiatives. And over to Innotech, the precision metal components manufacturer said today that it has incorporated a new wholly owned subsidiary called Mansfield Technology in Thailand to support its first liquid cooling components project and accelerate its expansion into the AI infrastructure sector. The subsidiary was incorporated in May this year with total paid-up capital of 100 million baht. That rounds up to about 3.9 million Sing dollars. The new facility will commence operation from August this year. And there you have it. That's your business report. This hour, I'm Chua Tien Tien.
2: Markets and business made clear. The Business Report with Ryan Wong and Chua Tien Tien. Get what matters fast every hour at 9:30 from 9:30 a.m. to 7:30 p.m. The Business Report, getting you to the bottom line. Take a step back and reset with Lin Lee. A clear look at the stories shaping Singapore and the world, from current affairs to business and industry, through sharp conversations and fresh perspectives. Understand what's driving change. Reset. Clarity for the rest of your day. Coming up next, Your Way Home with Hung Bin Jong.
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3: 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Now, you might have noticed that I haven't been on air for the past couple of weeks, and that's because I've been in Seoul, Taipei, and Hangzhou for my annual vacation to really take some time off work. But I didn't come home empty-handed. In fact, I've got you a feature episode of Under the Radar from AI chip darling NVIDIA's GTC Taipei, which took place in the first week of June. GTC Taipei 2026 brought together developers, researchers, and industry leaders to dive into the latest breakthroughs shaping every industry, from AI factories, agentic and reasoning AI, physical AI, and robots, and even more. Think of a reinvention of the personal computer by NVIDIA and Microsoft as well to allow the running of personal AI agents. Well, so much went on at NVIDIA GTC Taipei, and I can't wait to share them with you. And to do so, let us now turn the clock back to the 1st of June 2026, the day of NVIDIA GTC keynote by CEO Jensen Huang. It's about 1 p.m. local time right now in Taipei, and I'm just right outside the Taipei Music Center where, you know, NVIDIA's CEO Jensen Huang's keynote speech or address was held. Now, the address this year takes on a lively format featuring the latest innovation in AI, accelerated computing, as well as all the technologies transforming our world, with AI agents at the front and center of that conversation. The two-hour-long keynote began with Huang thanking ecosystem partners powering the AI economy, from U.S. big tech players to a free

0: vendor he met at a night market. Huang then kickstarted the session proper with a remark that useful AI has arrived, with agents now making AI work autonomously, continuously, and at scale. The CEO noted that tokens are now profitable units of revenue. And as AI companies race to build more AI factories, the chip firm is launching the NVIDIA DSX, or the company's AI factory framework for infrastructure builders. The DSX Max LPS promises to deliver 40% more GPUs within the same power budget.
1: Now, all of you are experiencing this with me. Isn't that right? All of your demand, your factories are working so hard, your people are working so hard all across Taiwan because everybody wants to make money. They realize that AI, useful AI, is here. Profitable AI is here. Compute demand is incredibly high, and compute demand is the constraint. And so let's go work super, super hard and help the world stand up AI factories everywhere. This is why it's so important. I'm so happy. Here I am standing in front of you. Vera Rubin is in full production. Vera Rubin is in full production. The supply chain we created for Vera Rubin is twice as large as Grace Blackwell. It's incredible. And what used to take 2 hours to assemble one Grace Blackwell rack now only takes 5 minutes. So not only is the capacity higher, the throughput is a lot faster, and we need it all to support the demand.
0: The 5-rack platform is being ramped up by hundreds of NVIDIA supply chain ecosystem partners across over 350 factories and 30 countries. Also in focus is the need to cater to the demands of AI agents, who are now running continuously, orchestrating tools and data. This is what Huang sees as the next great computing opportunity. To capture that opportunity, NVIDIA is launching the NVIDIA Agent Toolkit. The solution combines large language models, an agent harness, and an enterprise-grade runtime for companies to run agents safely and build agents for their workloads on top of the NVIDIA AI platform. Staying on the theme of agentic AI, another major announcement is the reinventing of the PC by NVIDIA and Microsoft as the technology industry celebrates 40 years of personal computing.
1: 40 years later, Microsoft and NVIDIA are going to reinvent the PC. This is going to be the new PC. Now tomorrow night, I think it's tomorrow night our time, but I'm going to be with Satya. We're going to talk a lot more about the work that we're doing together. Microsoft and NVIDIA, over the last 3 years, it took this long to completely reinvent how the PC is going to work so that we could be ready for this moment. As I mentioned earlier, that compute pattern called the agent is going to run in AI clouds. It's going to run inside enterprises. It is also going to run on your PC. What's going to happen to that PC when it has an autonomous agent? An agent that's helping you, that understands you. You could talk to it. It could look at you. You could ask it to read files, go help you do some research. It could do a lot more that I'll show you. But the new operating system is, of course, the old operating system plus large language models. Large language models, in a lot of ways, is the modern version of DirectX. It has, of course, input and output, understands prompts, it understands computer vision, it can generate video, it can generate sounds. It is the modern extension, the intelligence extension of the PC, of a computer. On top of that, the application, as I mentioned before, is going to be replaced by now an agentic runtime. And that is the modern application, an agent.
0: Huang announced the NVIDIA RTX Spark, which brings one petaflop of AI performance to slim Windows laptops and compact desktops. The CEO also unveiled a new lineup of Windows machines built for agents, including NVIDIA DGX Station for Windows. That's a desk-side AI supercomputer with tens of petaflops of AI performance and hundreds of gigabytes of memory for developers who want to have an entire AI factory's worth of compute at home.
1: Today, we have an idea called a PC. Today, when you think about your phone, the one thing you don't do with it is make phone calls. You do just about everything else. And so that phone means something very different to you than a phone of the past. I am certain what's going to happen here is that the PC 10 years from now and the PC that you think about today, a tool where you launch applications, click and type, and this PC is going to be completely different. Here's my theory. I can totally imagine, just as every house today has a home theater, or many houses have home theaters, big TVs, lawnmowers, dishwashers. I could totally imagine that someday there's actually an AI supercomputer in your house. And it's running all of your agents, it's running all of your assistants. And they're doing all kinds of things for you all the time. And you have to have it in your house, just like you have a home theater in your house, you have stereos in your house, you have game consoles in your house. You want to assist AI agent computers running in your house. And these, in time, becomes a lot more like R2-D2 to you. It becomes more like C-3PO to you than it feels like a PC to you. There is no question this reinvention of the computer is as big of a deal as the reinvention of the phone into what we now know as the smartphone. And so this is the beginning of that journey. This is the beginning of a new line. And so we have a roadmap for this. This is a brand new product family for us. Every single generation of architecture, we will have a desktop, a laptop, a workstation, and then a desktop, a laptop, and workstation.
0: Finally, the CEO also touched on AI moving into the physical world by announcing the NVIDIA Cosmos 3 Omni model, which is designed to understand and simulate the physical world from any perspective, be it first or third person. That's before wrapping up with an animated video of AI robots hanging out at Taipei's night markets. To recap the session, which was centered around the topic of useful agentic AI. And that's a recap of what went on at NVIDIA's GTC Taipei keynote address by CEO Jensen Huang. And signing off from Taipei, I'm Chua Tian Tian.
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1: 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Now, during the first hour on Viewpoint, Lin Lee Fu had a conversation with Mr. Trung Gi, partner and head of energy and utilities practice for Asia Pacific at Arthur D. Little, where they explored what nuclear readiness means and how Singapore is preparing to evaluate the potential of nuclear energy in its future energy mix. Then at the 2 p.m. hour on AI and Me, I put AI to the test by asking for tips on how to network as an introvert and explored whether AI's advice could help make professional networking a little less intimidating. Now, if you missed any of today's interviews, you may head over to audio.sg, that's AWEDIO.SG, and just head over to Money FM 89.3 and look for Reset with Lin Lee. And you can also find us on Spotify and Apple Podcasts. Just type in Reset with Lin Lee there as well. Now, thank you once again for spending your afternoon with me, but don't go anywhere, because coming up in the next hour is Your Way Home with Hong Bin Jong. Once again, I'm Alexandra Parada, sitting in for Lin Lee Fu on Reset with Lin Lee. Have a wonderful evening ahead, and thank you for listening on Money FM 89.3.

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1: These are your news headlines. I'm Ahmad Akhtar. Singapore's retrenchments in Q1 have risen to their highest level since the third quarter of 2023, as job vacancies continue to fall. The number of vacancies dropped from 77,700 in December to 73,300 in March, while retrenchments increased to 3,830 workers. Degree holders saw the sharpest rise in retrenchments, with restructuring concentrated in manufacturing, financial services, and professional services. Despite the slowdown, overall employment grew by 9,400 jobs, marking 18 consecutive quarters of growth. MOM says retrenchments are expected to stabilize, while more than 60% of residents who lost their jobs found work again within 6 months. Tokyo's Shibuya district is looking to Singapore as it cracks down on littering, introducing on-the-spot fines for offenders amid a surge in tourism. Under new rules, anyone caught littering can be fined 2,000 yen, or about 16 Singapore dollars, immediately. A Shibuya official said Singapore's strict enforcement against littering and spitting is the level of public awareness Tokyo hopes to achieve through the new campaign. Officials say up to 60 patrol officers are deployed daily, including multilingual teams targeting littering hotspots. Philippine President Ferdinand Marcos Jr. has called Congress into a special session on June the 17th, urging lawmakers to focus on priority legislation amid growing political tensions. The session will consider measures on social protection, education, healthcare, and support for Filipinos affected by the oil shock and natural disasters. The move comes as a power struggle between rival Senate factions has disrupted legislative business. The deadlock has also cast uncertainty over Vice President Sara Duterte's impeachment trial, which is scheduled to begin on July the 6th. Health authorities in the Democratic Republic of Congo have reported one of the biggest daily increases in Ebola cases since the current outbreak began. 72 new infections were confirmed in just 24 hours, bringing the total number of cases to 782, including 181 deaths. The outbreak remains concentrated in the country's eastern provinces, although officials say Ebola has now spread to additional health zones in Ituri and North Kivu. And finally, at the FIFA World Cup, Sweden made the perfect start to their campaign with a 5-1 win over Tunisia in Monterrey. Yassin Ayari netted a brace as Sweden moved top of Group F after the Netherlands and Japan drew 2-2 earlier in the day. In another earlier match, Germany got their campaign off to the best possible start with a 7-1 victory over debutants Curaçao to move top of Group E on goal difference. Ivory Coast are level with the Germans on 3 points after Amad Diallo struck in stoppage time to seal a 1-0 win over Ecuador.
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0: Weather.
2: The skies are cloudy for the rest of the day, with temperatures ranging between 33 degrees Celsius and 25 degrees Celsius.
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0: Traffic.
2: Looking at the roads, there's an accident on Bras Basah Road towards Nicoll Highway after Prinsep Street, so please avoid lane 2 over there. We got a vehicle breakdown as well on the ECP towards Changi after Fort Road, and another breakdown on the AYE towards Tuas after Lower Delta Road. That's it for now. Do drive safely.
0: 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Catch up on the day's biggest stories, trending conversations, and what it all means for you on Your Way Home with Hung Bin Jong. 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
4: Good afternoon and welcome to a brand new week here on Your Way Home. I'm Hong Bin Jung and we're rolling together from 4 all the way till 8 p.m. tonight, keeping you company through the Monday blues, the commute home, or wherever you're tuning in from right now. So let me ask you first, who's with me today? Where are you listening in from? As always, keep the conversation going with me on WhatsApp at 8855-0893. That's 8855-0893. I'm reading your messages throughout the show, so don't be shy. Now let's get into what we've got lined up for you today. We'll kick things off with what's trending. Now imagine this. You just bought a home. Exciting, right? But instead of a simple renovation, the bill ends up climbing to something that makes your jaw drop. We're talking about $500,000 on renovations alone. Yeah, $500,000 just to redo a house. So how much is too much when it comes to making a house a home? Would you ever spend that kind of money on renovations? Or is that a hard pass for you? Text me your thoughts at 8855-0893 because we'll be unpacking that story shortly on what's trending. So let me know, how much is too much when it comes to making a house a home? Would you spend $500,000 just on renovations? WhatsApp me at 8855-0893. Then at 5 p.m., we've got the agenda. We're looking at the workplaces that most of us rely on every single day. Hospitals, emergency services, transport, essential services. Now, they're the jobs that keep society running. But here's the challenge. Many younger workers are walking away from them. So why is that happening? Is it pay, pressure, purpose, or something deeper about how work is changing? We'll break that down on the agenda. And at 6 p.m., we've got the big story. Big developments are coming out of global geopolitics. U.S. and Iranian officials are said to have agreed on a framework aimed at ending their conflict, easing a blockade, and reopening the Strait of Hormuz, a move that immediately sent oil prices sliding. But while markets reacted fast, the bigger questions remain. Is this really a breakthrough deal? Will it actually hold this time? And could this finally bring some relief to energy prices globally? We'll unpack what it all means and what to watch next. So stay with me. It's going to be a packed Monday on your way home. I'm Hong Bin Jung, and let's get the show on the road.

0: Traffic.
1: Looking at the roads, there is an accident on Bras Basah Road towards Nickel Highway after Prinsep Street, so please avoid lane 2 over there. We got a vehicle breakdown as well on the ECP towards Changi after Fort Road, and another breakdown on the AYE towards Tuas after Lower Delta Road. That's it for now. Do drive safely.
0: If you see anything on the roads that we might have missed, send us a WhatsApp message at 8855-0893. But only when you're safely parked. If it's blowing up online, we're breaking it down on air. What's trending beyond the buzz? 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
2: All right, let's get into what's trending. I'm Hong Bin Jung, and of course, joining me for this segment is our producer, Nazirul Azra, who'll be breaking down today's story with us and helping unpack what's really going on behind the headlines. Hi, Naz.
1: Hello. Hi, Hong Bin. Happy Monday. Happy Monday. I'm telling you, I am very tired because I spent the whole weekend watching the World Cup matches.
2: Ooh, how is that?
1: Oh, it's going great. I think it's today, especially the matches, it was goals after goals after goals, and that is exactly what the World Cup is all about. Now, I think South Korea will be playing again this week, correct?
2: Yes, on Friday.
1: Yeah.
2: I can't wait. Can't wait for another victory match. Ugh. But anyways, welcome to What's Trending. And as we go through today's story, don't just listen, react, respond, and tell us what you think. WhatsApp us at 8855-0893 with your thoughts, hot takes, or even personal experiences if this topic hits home for you. We'll be reading your messages as they come in, so keep them flowing throughout the segment. All right, let's dive into what's trending.
1: All right. Now, I'm going to start this conversation by posing this question to both you and our listeners. How much would you spend on your home renovation? Like, what amount would you be willing to invest in?
2: That's a very, very good question. Mm. I haven't bought a house yet, so I wouldn't know how much renovations
1: would cost.
2: But here's the thing. Yeah. I think it depends on how much I paid for the house. Because,
1: really?
2: Yes. So I am in the midst of buying a house at the moment. I'm looking, right? Mm-hmm. I'm searching for my dream home. Mm. And obviously, I'm also looking towards the end of very old buildings. Mm. So when it comes to these old buildings, they're in very natural state where it has never been renovated since it was first built.
1: Oh,
2: so
1: okay.
2: Obviously, with redoing the walls, not even the painting works, it's just redoing all the plumbing, the electricity, all that work goes into the renovation amount, right?
1: Mm.
2: So we would be we'll be willing to spend more, but we would also try to compensate or compromise on trying to negotiate the price lower in consideration of how much we would spend for renovation.
1: I see. So it factors in your total budget.
2: Yeah.
1: Okay, okay. Well, the reason why I am talking about this today is because apparently there is a couple here in Singapore, a 39-year-old Henki Weng and his wife, who had reportedly spent over 500,000 Singapore dollars to renovate their 10-year-old five-room resale flat here in Hougang into a luxury home.
2: $500,000.
1: That's right. That's half a million.
2: I am speechless. I don't think I would have set aside $500,000.
1: Right?
2: I think my limit would have been about $200,000. But if it's for an HDB resale flat, I don't think I would even amount to about like $100,000.
1: Yeah, but the thing is, they did say here it's a 10-year-old, so they've been staying in this place for the last 10 years, so they're just giving it
2: a
1: refreshed look of sorts.
2: All right, well, WhatsApp us, 8855-0893. What do you think? Would you spend $500,000 to renovate your home into a so-called luxury home? Mm. But I'm wondering here, what makes it luxury?
1: Okay, so according to what was reported, the $500,000 renovation included walls, which are almost entirely covered in marble pattern slabs, and a gaming room. Okay, so it looks very, very luxurious, for the lack of a better word. And catch this, okay? The husband, he had wanted an ultra luxurious modern design with a unique style from the start because he is interested in design. So he went online to search for more information on how to make a home have a luxurious feel because he wants to stay in a high-end hotel. Now, the thing is, right, I think your jaw is going to drop because the largest expense for this renovation is $150,000 for all the custom-made slabs of marble pattern tiles. Now, that's $150,000 just for the tiles.
2: Oh, wow.
1: That is very, very expensive. And mind you, the part where I got, what made me surprised about all of this is the fact that the process wasn't easy, Hongbin.
2: Mm.
1: It took them 40 times, okay, to redo the plan, to come up with a finalized plan. And they changed the interior design studios 3 times before they finally decide on one. So I'll sum this up in one phrase. An interior designer's nightmare.
2: Well, definitely. But I think, you know, amending it nearly 40 times and changing to 3 different interior design studios, I've heard this nightmare so many times within my friends. So I think it's the norm here. Correct me if I'm wrong. WhatsApp me 8855-0893. But the fact that the largest expense is the custom-made slabs of marble pattern ties, which amounted to about $150,000, is crazy. Yeah. One thing I've seen some photos of the luxurious home that they've created. In my personal, very personal review or opinion, I hate marble tiles.
1: Really?
2: It's so hard to maintain. I've lived in a space in a rental apartment where the floors were in marble. Everyone said it looked very luxurious. It does look very luxurious, but it's just a nightmare to clean. You know, you cannot use certain products or it'll ruin the tile, you know, and it wasn't my property. And obviously, he spent $150,000, so he will have to maintain and clean it in good condition. But I still really think that spending $500,000 on renovation, I would put that into a down payment of a new home.
1: Exactly. And I think a lot of netizens, they also felt the same way because at the start, I mentioned that this was already a 10-year-old flat, correct?
2: Mm-hmm.
1: At that point, you might as well just buy another resale flat or even, you know, go into maybe an executive condominium because the prices on the property market is roughly around the same if obviously you're not choosy, right? But then again, the husband and wife, well, particularly the husband, he is very, very picky since he wants to live as if like he's staying in a luxury hotel.
2: I can see why. It really looks like a luxurious hotel. Maybe the Hilton or, I don't know, the Fullerton. But to be honest, you said that this was a couple's luxurious dream home, but it sounds more like the husband's dream home rather than the wife's dream home. Because where is the wife in all this decision making? Does she have any say in anything or any parts of the home? Like, I would really love to get in touch with the couple here because I want to know what the wife wanted and how the wife feels about this $500,000 renovation home.
1: Yeah, this looks more like a man cave than a house at this point, right? I mean, you've got the RGB lights, the LED lights, then you got a lot of different gaming setups right here. And you're right to say, where is the wife in all of this? Maybe the marble tiles is the wife's input, you know, the color, the design. But still though, is $500,000 too much money to spend on home renovations?
2: I think so. Well, what do you guys think? WhatsApp us 8855-0893. Is $500,000 too much money to spend on home renovations? I really think it's way too much. Just $500,000. You can do so much more with $500,000.
1: Yeah.
2: And saying that the marble tiles just costed $150,000, that's still $350,000 spent on the rest of the home.
1: Yeah.
2: But what did you exactly do here? What else was very costly?
1: Because they never mentioned it, but I'm assuming because they changed so many interior designers and had to redo their plans, right? So that cost money.
2: I get why, but the thing is, I don't know. If I had $500,000 to do on home renovations, what is the one thing you would, in your dream home, what's the one thing that you want in your future home?
1: Oh, I definitely want lights. Like, I think lighting system is the most important for me.
2: Yeah, but you can get it easily off Taobao for like, what, $10?
1: Not the ones where you have to do some renovation works, though. I think they call it the downlighting. Mm-hmm. I'm not sure what the term called, but I looked it up and you need a minimum of $20,000 in mm-hmm. Singapore just to work on that. But then again, this is based on my own personal experience mm-hmm. with home renovations here. But I think $500,000, you can actually do a lot with it, though. Not just spend it on marble tiles. In fact, $150,000 could change so much for a home. You could, you know, invest in a better home TV setup. You could invest in more, you know, cooking essentials. Because the kitchen, I'm surprised they never talk about the kitchen.
2: I'm looking at a photo here of their living room and it's full of marbles. I just see their TV. They couldn't afford a bigger TV.
1: That's exactly my point, right? They focus so much on looking like a luxurious hotel, they forgot to upgrade every other part
2: to be
1: of
2: fair,
1: their home.
2: I feel like the luxurious hotels don't have that much of a big TV.
1: Yeah.
2: Maybe that's why they opted for a regular size TV. But I would have assumed that the TV would span from one corner of the wall to the other corner
1: exactly.
2: of the wall. But that's a very tiny TV. But one thing that I would... non-negotiable, if I were able to build my dream home, I want a walk-in closet.
1: A walk-in closet?
2: Yes.
1: Okay. Can you elaborate how big that walk-in closet will be?
2: Well, I've got a lot of clothes and bags
1: okay.
2: and all these other essentials and jewelry and everything. I want a luxurious walk-in closet, and that's a non-negotiable for me.
1: Poor fiancé. If he's tuning in, Hongbin has already made her essentials known, which is a walk-in closet. But I think if we were to go back
2: yeah.
1: to the, you know, extravagant features, because, you know, like marble tiles, what is the one thing you're willing to splurge on?
2: My walk-in closet.
1: Besides the walk-in closet, like essentials. That is not an essential, let's be real.
2: It is an essential.
1: It is not an essential. An essential would be your kitchen, would be your sleeping area. How is a walk-in closet an essential?
2: The living room. I would want a very big living room space because my fiancé in particular love having people over, right? So I would... think that a lot of times we would have people over into our home and we want that living area to be very big. We want a super big couch.
1: Okay.
2: So, yeah, I think we would invest more in the living room than any other rooms.
1: But I personally, I think I would invest in a gaming room, like what the husband did here.
2: Okay. Well, I mean, when you age... maybe like 30 years from now.
1: Okay.
2: Nazero, would you still want a gaming room?
1: Of course. A man cave. That's what it's for, Hongbin. As you get older, you're going to need a man cave because once the kids start flowing in, you're going to need that little space of your own, you know?
2: Yeah, but once that the kids come along, you will no longer have that gaming room. It's going to be one of the child's bedrooms.
1: Fair point. Fair point. But here's a question we have. Who do you think should have more influence between your spouse? Who do you think, the husband or the wife?
2: I think it's a half-half thing. I think as a couple, right?
1: Yeah.
2: This is the home that you're going to be staying in, the both of you.
1: Mm.
2: And it's both of your homes, right? Regardless of whose name is under the...
1: On the deed.
2: But I think it really... you guys need a compromise between the two. Because if not, a home is a place you go after work, right?
1: Mm.
2: After a long day of work. You want to feel comfortable. You want to feel happy. You don't want to be, oh, I just don't want to go home.
1: Mm.
2: You know, home is your safe space. So I feel like there needs to be a compromise between the two. In this scenario, I don't know. I don't think there was a compromise. Or maybe the wife was more like, I'll let my husband take care of this whole thing. Like,
1: yeah.
2: I don't mind. Maybe she's a very carefree person.
1: Yeah.
2: But for me and my fiancé, he's asked me what my non-negotiables are, and he's also told me his non-negotiables, and I think we can settle and compromise.
1: Okay.
2: But Nas, if your wife says no gaming room, what would you say?
1: Well, at that point of time, I think I may have to revisit my own priorities. which is you're right to say it's all about compromise, right? Mm-hmm. And I think that's the most important here, especially in Singapore, where buying a home is such a major decision to make. But here's the thing. I saw another question here. We have Dave, thank you for texting in. Hongbin, Dave asks you, would you pay more for comfort or aesthetics?
2: Ooh, that's a hard one. Mm. That's a very, very good question, Dave. Dave, would I think comfort.
1: Comfort.
2: Yeah, I'll pay more for comfort. Because something that it doesn't work in the home and is very annoying, it's going to frustrate me for the rest of my life. Do you know what I mean?
1: Yeah.
2: Aesthetics can change over time. Like the way you view your home, like maybe the style that you like will change over time. So I think you don't really need to spend so much on it. Mm. But when it comes to comfort, I think I would spend more. We've got a message here from Will. Will says, happy wife, happy life. That's 100% true. Happy wife, happy life. Okay. I hope my fiance is tuning in so that he will get me a walk-in closet. But hopefully the walk-in closet doesn't amount to $500,000 because that's insane.
1: Yes, that is right. We got more questions coming in. Hello, Sylvia. Sylvia, this question here is, okay, Hongbin, this is quite a complicated question, okay? Would you buy a house that has already been renovated or would you rather leave the renovations to yourself?
2: Leave the renovations to myself.
1: Oh.
2: Yes.
1: Really?
2: Yes.
1: Even though it would save money?
2: Yes.
1: Okay.
2: Because I would rather have my full control. I like taking control. I'm a big perfectionist, not as well know. So I would have it my way. Because I've seen renovated houses. And I've seen non-renovated houses. And I'd rather take this project and more of a bonding session with my fiancé as well. Find out more what he likes. And he gets to find out what I like. And so I think I would spend more just to have that house that I can really call it my home because it's out of my own design and out of, you know, what I think it's necessary and what I don't think it's necessary for a home.
1: Mm.
2: But would I spend $500,000 for it? Absolutely no.
1: If you were given $500,000, okay,
2: are you giving me $500,000?
1: I'm not giving you $500,000.
2: Naz, I will welcome the $500,000.
1: If you were given $500,000, what would you do with it?
2: Put a
1: for
2: down
1: renovation,
2: payment.
1: For renovations, la. The same budget.
2: Renovations? Yeah. A walk-in closet.
1: Or $500,000. Again, that. I know we've already established you want a walk-in closet, yes. But $500,000
2: a walk-in
1: closet.
2: I need to make it known to the world.
1: Is not logical, Hongbin.
2: Well, I don't think spending $150,000 on marble tiles is reasonable, but I mean, it would be split up between all the things that I need to do.
1: Okay.
2: But $500,000 would really be a really helpful thing if I'm choosing a home that's not renovated at all.
1: Here's where I differ. I wouldn't use $500,000. I would take out part of the money to invest in a bigger space than the renovation. So I would reduce.
2: You just told me that I have to think about the $500,000 to spend on renovation alone.
1: Yeah.
2: And now you're switching the conversation and saying that I'm going to split it up.
1: No, I'm telling you my opinion. Yeah. That is my opinion.
2: Well, I was going to say that I was going to use the $500,000 to not for renovation, but to put a down payment on a home.
1: So okay, fair point. Sorry, I am still green when it comes to this home purchasing. You and I are at different stages of life.
2: You'll get there. And one day you're going to text me and say, I wish I got a walk-in closet as well. And that's what's trending today.
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3: These are your news headlines. I'm Ahmad Akhtar. Singapore's retrenchments in Q1 have risen to their highest level since the third quarter of 2023, as job vacancies continue to fall. The number of vacancies dropped from 77,700 in December to 73,300 in March, while retrenchments increased to 3,830 workers. Degree holders saw the sharpest rise in retrenchments, with restructuring concentrated in manufacturing, financial services, and professional services. Despite the slowdown, overall employment grew by 9,400 jobs, marking 18 consecutive quarters of growth. MOM says retrenchments are expected to stabilize, while more than 60% of residents who lost their jobs found work again within 6 months. Tokyo's Shibuya district is looking to Singapore as it cracks down on littering, introducing on-the-spot fines for offenders amid a surge in tourism. Under new rules, anyone caught littering can be fined 2,000 yen, or about 16 Singapore dollars, immediately. A Shibuya official said Singapore's strict enforcement against littering and spitting is the level of public awareness Tokyo hopes to achieve through the new campaign. Officials say up to 60 patrol officers are deployed daily, including multilingual teams targeting littering hotspots. Philippine President Ferdinand Marcos Jr. has called Congress into a special session on June the 17th, urging lawmakers to focus on priority legislation amid growing political tensions. The session will consider measures on social protection, education, healthcare, and support for Filipinos affected by the oil shock and natural disasters. The move comes as a power struggle between rival Senate factions has disrupted legislative business. The deadlock has also cast uncertainty over Vice President Sara Duterte's impeachment trial, which is scheduled to begin on July the 6th. Health authorities in the Democratic Republic of Congo have reported one of the biggest daily increases in Ebola cases since the current outbreak began. 72 new infections were confirmed in just 24 hours, bringing the total number of cases to 782, including 181 deaths. The outbreak remains concentrated in the country's eastern provinces, although officials say Ebola has now spread to additional health zones in Ituri and North Kivu. And finally, at the FIFA World Cup, Sweden made the perfect start to their campaign with a 5-1 win over Tunisia in Monterrey. Yassin Ayari netted a brace as Sweden moved top of Group F after the Netherlands and Japan drew 2-2 earlier in the day. In another earlier match, Germany got their campaign off to the best possible start with a 7-1 victory over debutants Curaçao to move top of Group E on goal difference. Ivory Coast are level with the Germans on 3 points after Amad Diallo struck in stoppage time to seal a 1-0 win over Ecuador.
0: Those were your news headlines from the Straits Times. 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
4: It's Monday, the 15th of June.
0: Traffic.
4: Looking at the roads, we have a vehicle breakdown on the AYE towards MCE after Jurong Town Hall Road, and it looks like we have heavy traffic building on the BKE towards Woodlands at Woodlands Road exit.
0: If you see anything on the roads that we might have missed, send us a WhatsApp message at 8855-0893, but only when you're safely parked. 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
2: Good afternoon, and you're tuning in to the Business Report with me, Chua Tian Tian, as we take you through the latest moves and views in the world of business and finance as you navigate the end of your workday. Now, on the list of topics to discuss, this are how US and Iranian officials had agreed on a framework to end their war, halt the US blockade of Iran, and reopen the Strait of Hormuz. Plus, a quick look at developments surrounding SGX-listed Innotech. Well, starting with the situation in the Middle East, well, as we shared with you earlier, US and Iranian officials said over the weekend that they had agreed on a framework to end their war, halt the US blockade of Iran, and reopen the Strait of Hormuz. A preliminary pact that sent oil prices falling but leaves the fate of Iran's nuclear program to further negotiations. The US President Donald Trump wrote on his Truth Social platform around 5:30 p.m.
5: ET local time in Washington on Sunday, that's early today, that in Asian time, that, and I quote, the deal with the Islamic Republic of Iran is now complete, unquote. Now, his post came shortly after Pakistan Prime Minister Shahbaz Sharif, whose country has served as a mediator, announced a deal had been struck early today, local time. Now, the Memorandum of Understanding is scheduled to be officially signed on the 19th of June in Switzerland. The precise terms of the deal were not immediately known, but Sharif said that the pact called for the immediate and permanent termination of military operations on all fronts, including in Lebanon. Meanwhile, Trump also said the Strait of Hormuz, which is a major shipping lane for global energy supplies that Iran has effectively shut down for months, would open on Friday, and that he ordered the end of the US blockade of Iranian ports. And heading back home to Singapore, investors continue to mount news out of Innotek. Now, for Innotek, the precision metals components manufacturer said today that it has incorporated a new wholly owned subsidiary called Mansfield Technology in Thailand to support its first liquid cooling components project and accelerate its expansion into the AI infrastructure sector. The subsidiary was incorporated in May this year with total paid-up capital of 100 million baht or 3.9 million Sing dollars. And the new facility will commence operations from August this year. And earlier, I spoke with Kenneth Goh, Director of Private Wealth Management at UOB Kay Hian, to get his take on the significance of the move for Innotek.
6: It is a sensible move, but it will not show up in these numbers this year. So Innotek has been saying for a while that it wants out of the old business of the old office equipment and the car parts, as well as towards AI servers and liquid cooling. So it has a plant in Rielong already, and it has raised about 15 million US Singapore dollars back in April to pay for exactly for this.

0: for users with WeChat. Now, according to people familiar with its plans and a video demo seen by Bloomberg News, Hangzhou-based Ant will roll out a design that lets users ask the Alipay AI to book a car ride, order coffee, or arrange takeout by typing or speaking their requests. Now, the people said the assistant, pronounced as Apao in Chinese, will also be able to conduct money management tasks like buying mutual funds with user authorization. Now, Ant's impending update really reflects a broader trend sweeping the AI arena. The convenience of AI agents, tools that can conduct complex tasks on the user's behalf, is now the prevailing focus for the industry, and platforms like Alipay and Tencent Holdings WeChat aim to deliver on that promise. And there you have it. That's your business report this hour. I'm Chua Tian Tian.
1: Hi everyone, this is Edwin. I'm looking forward to being a part of Let's Talk Singapore on Tuesday, 16th of June. We'll be talking about football, food, and all things fun. I'll be on air 7 a.m. onwards, so be sure to tune in to Money FM 89.3. See you there.
2: That was Minister Edwin Tong. I'm co-host Neil Humphreys, and the Minister will be joining us on Let's Talk Singapore next Tuesday, and we want to hear from you. 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
1: You're on your way home with me, Hong Bin Jung. Now, networking is often seen as an essential part of building professional relationships and creating new opportunities. But for introverts, the thought of walking into a room full of strangers can feel overwhelming. From managing social energy and starting conversations to making meaningful connections, can AI offer practical advice that actually works in the real world? Well, earlier on Reset with Linley, on her segment AI and Me, AI tried it. Producer Alexander Parada puts AI's networking tips to the test and shares her verdict on whether they're genuinely useful or simply easier said than done. Let's have a listen to the highlights of that conversation.
0: Best of Reset with Linley. It's not the future. It's already here. AI and Me. Making sense of artificial intelligence in real life.
2: Welcome to AI and Me on Reset with Linley, where we explore how AI is showing up in our everyday work and life. I'm Alexandra Parada. Today, we're talking about something that can make even the most confident people feel a little uncomfortable. Can you guess what it is? Well, it's none other than networking. But before I dive deeper into that, have you actually been to many networking events? Or do you tend to avoid them whenever possible? I remember when I got my first job and realized I had to attend many networking events, I honestly felt pretty intimidated. I mean, the idea of walking into a room full of people I don't know and having to start a conversation with them, it felt so overwhelming. But we often see networking as an important way to build professional relationships and even open doors to new opportunities. But for introverts like myself, it can definitely feel more intimidating than exciting. I asked AI this question. What's the best way to network as an introvert? Let's hear what AI had to say.
3: Walking into a room full of strangers when you're an introvert can feel like preparing for battle. The good news? You don't have to transform into a charismatic extrovert to be successful. In fact, introverts actually possess natural networking superpowers, like deep listening and a preference for meaningful one-on-one conversations. The secret is all in how you manage your energy before, during, and after the event. 1. The prep work. Before you go, set a micro goal. Don't pressure yourself to work the entire room. Decide in advance that you only need to have 2 or 3 genuine conversations. Collect their contact info, and then you are legally allowed to leave. Prepare 3 go-to questions. Introverts hate small talk, so skip it. Prepare open-ended questions that skip straight to interesting topics. What's a project you're working on right now that you're actually excited about? How did you get started in this industry? Are you working on any personal passion projects alongside your day job? Charge your social battery. Treat your energy like a literal phone battery. Avoid back-to-back meetings before the event. Spend an hour in quiet or doing solo work so you arrive with a full tank. 2. The game plan at the event. Arrive early. This feels counterintuitive. But arriving when the room is quiet is much less overwhelming than walking into a roar of 100 people already talking. It's much easier to join a group of 2 than a group of 10. Find the scouts. Look for other people standing alone, hovering near the food table, or checking their phones. They are likely introverts who are just as relieved as you are when someone approaches them. Walk up, smile, and say, "Hi, I'm Name. I don't know many people here yet. Mind if I join you?" Lean into your listening superpower. Extroverts love to talk. Introverts excel at listening. You don't need to be the most interesting person in the room. You just need to be interested. Ask your question, listen closely, and ask a follow-up question based on what they just said. People will walk away thinking you're a fantastic conversationalist. Use the graceful exit. When a conversation wraps up or you need a breather, you don't have to awkwardly linger. Just say, "It was so great chatting about topic. I'm going to grab a drink / go say hi to the host, but let's connect on LinkedIn. 3. The recovery after the event. Follow up within 24 hours. This is where you lock in the connection. Send a quick LinkedIn message. Asterisk. Great meeting you at the event last night. I loved what you said about specific thing they mentioned. Let's stay in touch. Schedule introvert recovery time. When you get home, give yourself permission to completely unplug. No guilt, no emails. Just whatever recharges you.
2: Okay, so after hearing all that, I actually think AI made some really good points. What stood out to me was the idea of setting a small and realistic goal instead of pressuring yourself to meet everyone in the room. I mean, just having two or three meaningful conversations is actually pretty achievable, if I do say so myself. I actually give myself a minimum of 5 people, so having 2 or 3 is actually a really good start. I also like the reminder that introverts don't have to pretend to be extroverts to network successfully. Being a good listener and asking the right questions is enough. And having those conversations is just as valuable. But what surprised me was the tip about arriving early. I mean, it makes sense that it's easier to ease into a room when there are fewer people around, rather than walking into a packed event already buzzing with conversations. And we've all been there, but it's kind of awkward when you try to butt in a conversation that's already happening. So I get why AI decided to include that. But that being said, I do think some of the advice is actually easier said than done. Even with a game plan, approaching strangers and starting conversations can still feel daunting. And for many introverts, networking can also be mentally exhausting no matter how prepared you are. So if I were to rate AI's advice, I'd give it an 8 out of 10. The tips are practical, realistic, and definitely easy enough to try at your next networking event. But whether they completely take away the awkwardness of networking, that's another story. This was AI and Me on Reset with Linley. I'm Alexandra Parada.
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4: Looking at the roads, we have a vehicle breakdown on the AYE towards MCE after Jurong Town Hall Road, and it looks like we have heavy traffic building on the BKE towards Woodlands at Woodlands Road exit.
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1: Before we head into the next hour on Your Way Home, here's a quick look back at what we were talking about at 4 p.m. on What's Trending. We unpacked a headline that got a lot of people talking. A couple reportedly spending over $500,000 to renovate a Haogang five-room flat into what they described as a luxury home. And naturally, that sparked a big question, because once you hear that number, you can't help but ask, is $500,000 too much to spend on home renovations? Or is it simply the price of creating your dream space in today's property market? Well, that led us straight into today's question for you. How much would you personally be willing to spend on renovating your dream home? And we've been getting plenty of responses coming in, so keep them coming at 8855-0893 if you've got thoughts on what's reasonable, what's excessive, or what you would never spend on. We want to hear all from you. Coming up next on Your Way Home, it's The Agenda. We will

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1: These are your news headlines. I'm Ahmad Akhtar. Singapore's retrenchments in Q1 have risen to their highest level since the third quarter of 2023 as job vacancies continue to fall. The number of vacancies dropped from 77,700 in December to 73,300 in March, while retrenchments increased to 3,830 workers. Degree holders saw the sharpest rise in retrenchments, with restructuring concentrated in manufacturing, financial services, and professional services. Despite the slowdown, overall employment grew by 9,400 jobs, marking 18 consecutive quarters of growth. MOM says retrenchments are expected to stabilize, while more than 60% of residents who lost their jobs found work again within 6 months. Meanwhile, AI is beginning to reshape jobs across Singapore, with nearly one in five firms reporting changes to job roles and work processes. MOM says almost 19% of firms surveyed adjusted existing jobs because of AI, including redesigning job functions and workflows. By contrast, just over 6% reported AI-related reductions in headcount or hiring. AI adoption was highest in information and communications at 74%, followed by professional services at 57.5% and financial and insurance services at 56.4%. The G7 leaders are set to meet in France as attention focuses on a preliminary agreement between the US and Iran aimed at ending their conflict. U.S. President Donald Trump is attending the summit in Évian-le-Bain, where discussions are expected to center on Iran, Ukraine, global trade, and critical mineral supplies. Leaders are also seeking details of the proposed U.S.-Iran deal, with a memorandum of understanding expected to be signed in Switzerland on Friday. Separately, Asia could see relief from energy shortages if the Strait of Hormuz reopens. But analysts warn inflation, supply chain disruptions, and higher energy costs could continue for months despite markets rallying on the news. Meanwhile, hardline factions in Iran have reacted angrily to the country's agreement with the United States. Protesters gathered outside the foreign ministry in Tehran, directing their anger at Foreign Minister Abbas Araghchi and accusing the government of making too many concessions in the proposed deal. The backlash comes despite many Iranians welcoming the prospect of an end to months of conflict. President Masoud Pezeshkian has called for unity, saying major decisions were made with the approval of Iran's leadership. And finally, the president of a Mexican engineering guild has publicly apologized for making a slant-eye gesture during Thursday's World Cup match between South Korea and the Czech Republic in Guadalajara. The action of Ulises Bernal was caught on camera by a South Korean YouTuber, and the video quickly drew backlash in South Korea. He has since posted an apology on social media. But the matter might not be closed yet for Bernal. His employer is reviewing the incident, and a spokesperson has reportedly said he would be removed from office.
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0: Weather.
2: The skies are cloudy for the rest of the day, with temperatures ranging between 33 degrees Celsius and 25 degrees Celsius.
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0: Traffic.
2: Looking at the roads, there's a vehicle breakdown on the KJE towards PIE after Brickland Road, so please avoid lane 4 over there. Another breakdown as well, this time on the PIE towards Tuas after KJE. That's it for now. Do drive safely on your way home.
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5: All right, if you're just joining us here on Your Way Home, welcome in. I'm Hung Bin Jung, and I'll be with you all the way till 8 p.m. this evening. Now, let me ask you something as you're easing into your afternoon here. When you think about the jobs that keep Singapore running, the people cleaning hospitals, maintaining buildings, preparing meals, managing facilities, making sure everything just works, how often do we actually notice them? Probably not until something goes wrong, right? And yet they're everywhere, quietly holding things together in the background. But here's where it gets interesting. As Singapore becomes more developed and as younger workers look towards tech, finance, and digital careers, these essential roles are finding it harder to attract fresh talent. So what's going on here? Is it about pay, prestige, or just how we define good careers today? And more importantly, can these behind-the-scenes jobs ever become something people genuinely aspire to again? Well, we'll unpack all of that in just a bit on the agenda right after this one.

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1: Looking at the roads, there's a vehicle breakdown on the KJE towards PIE after Brickland Road, so please avoid lane 4 over there. Another breakdown as well, this time on the PIE towards Tuas after KJE. That's it for now. Do drive safely on your way home.
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2: Welcome to The Agenda. I'm Hong Bin Jung. Now, essential work is everywhere, but most of us barely notice it until something goes wrong. The people cleaning hospitals, maintaining buildings, preparing meals, managing facilities, and keeping workplaces running are part of the invisible backbone of society. But as Singapore moves towards becoming a super-aged nation, these industries are facing a growing challenge. Younger workers are increasingly drawn to careers in tech, finance, and the digital economy, while essential services struggle with the perceptions around prestige, progression, and purpose. So how do you build a workforce where four generations can work side by side? And can industries often seen as, you know, behind the scenes become attractive again to younger Singaporeans? Well, joining us right here today to discuss this is Jaspreet Kaur, who is the Director of Brand of CSR and Innovation at Sodexo Malaysia and Singapore. Hi, Jaspreet. Welcome to the show.
3: Hi. Thank you for having me. Very excited. Let's talk about this.
2: Yes. Thank you so much for joining us. I mean, this is an important conversation that we need to explore. I think a lot of us, you know, put it aside, but it is a growing problem here. So why do you think younger generations sometimes overlook careers in essential services compared to industries like tech or finance?
3: I think essentially there's a visibility bias.
2: Okay.
3: So if we talk about it, essential services or, you know, providing food, providing facilities management, it's not very Instagrammable.
2: I see your point there, yeah.
3: It's not very Instagrammable. It's not very sexy being the guys behind the scene. While, you know, when you're growing up, you see these movies that glamorize jobs in tech, in finance. And I guess that's why, you know, it's not something people look forward to or even know that there's an opportunity there.
2: Right. Do you think it's also the fact that, you know, we kind of overlook how important these jobs are because we already have this perception that it's expected, like these jobs are there and it's always, these workers are always going to be in these jobs. But we're in an aging society, right? And these generations of workers, they're going to be solely, you know, eventually, right? That's the reality here. So do you also think that there is also a perception gap today between how younger and older workers define meaningful work or successful careers?
3: I love this conversation. I would love to talk about it. So if we talk about Gen Zs today, they all have this conversation around authenticity.
2: Yeah.
3: How is my work adding to my life? And that's a huge contrast to the Gen X, the boomers, and even the millennials who look for stability in their roles, who look for creating a foundation for a very structural growth in their jobs.
2: Yeah.
3: And I guess that's the huge contrast between what Gen Zs actually look for. And when Gen Zs wake up in the morning and they're like, what kind of role do I want to do? And when they hear about facilities management, they hear about the guys behind the food at schools and corporates, it's not really something that they look at.
2: Right. I mean, we hear it every day now how Gen Zs are very purpose driven. They want to do jobs that give them meaning in life. So is it also the companies that they kind of have to communicate to the younger workers that these jobs also has purpose in society?
3: Absolutely. So before I came here to talk to you, I actually spoke to someone in my team who is a Gen Z who leads marketing for us. And, and I was just like, what makes you so excited to come to your, you know, to work every morning? And she was just like, the impact I get to create. Even though the companies or you could say the industry doesn't seem as sexy, it is so purpose driven. For example, the amount of food waste that we put together really attributes to, you know, food poverty in the nation. Being in a company that provides that food to most of the B2B companies, you're in a place to impact food sustainability. Yeah. You're in a place to actually impact the future of tomorrow through how you educate, through, you know, food and cooking classes, the youth of tomorrow, all the way. And I digress a bit, but I always say that a company like Sodexo literally touches every part of your life, mm-hmm. from the moment you're born in hospitals to schools when you're growing up, to corporates where you work, your yeah. workplace activities, and all the way to aging homes mm. and nursing homes. You're literally creating impact and purpose through every stage of your life. And that, I feel, is very meaningful.
2: Definitely. Well, ironically, Jesper, you know, essential services are some of the most meaningful jobs in society because they directly impact daily life, as you've highlighted there. But I believe during COVID, society suddenly recognized the importance of frontline and essential workers. How far has that appreciation faded again?
3: I really don't feel it has.
2: Okay.
3: I feel like, especially now when we work with a lot more companies, mm-hmm. They're realizing that, for example, culture and belonging in organizations has become very important. How essential workers and their benefits, et cetera, has become very important, as well as workplace dynamics have become very important. To connect with the earlier point, Gen Zs came to work at a time where there was COVID. Mm. They're used to certain benefits of, you know, workplace. They're used to certain, what do you call it, hybrid working and this and that. And that awareness has been left behind with a lot of our organizations, whether it's hospitals or corporates. Everyone understands that the status quo has been challenged mm-hmm. and it's here to stay.
2: Okay, that's a very nice way to put it. And so are there any outdated workplace cultures in some essential service industries that unintentionally push younger people away? I know you talked about the work from home and staying online and all that in the hybrid workspace. Is that something that pushes young people away?
3: So I'm not too sure, and I can't speak for a lot of mm-hmm. other companies. But I think that when a company, for example, the one I work for, which makes me very excited, when we focus on outcomes and results, mm-hmm. we address most of our employee diverse market, mm-hmm. you could say, from the younger ones, giving that transparency, those opportunities, that's all they really want. They want to know why decisions are made and how can they play a part, even if they can't. They right. just want to understand. And I feel like that just makes the workplace a lot more human mm. and it makes them feel like they belong. Mm. And I feel like, especially post-COVID, where webinars and town halls and when we've had a lot of, you know, different companies have had changes in policies, etc., and things were communicated a lot more transparently, that's made the youth of today feel like they belong. They mm. understand what role they have to play. And that humanness brings us all together.
2: Okay. Well, now Singapore is expected to become a super age society by 2030, with 1 in 4 citizens age 65 and above. At the same time, I believe the retirement age will rise to 64 in July 2026, while the proportion of younger workers in the labor force has steadily declined over the past year. So, I mean, many industries are increasingly relying on teams made up of baby boomers, Gen X, millennials, and Gen Zs working side by side, something rarely seen at this scale before, right? So, Jesper, in a workplace where you may have 4 generations working together, what are the biggest differences you notice in expectations, communication styles towards work?
3: Language. Really, the lingo. There are words I do not understand mm-hmm. that are used by certain members. You know, you would go to you would be in a meeting and you would have so many different generations and you could hear the way different people would speak about different things. But I think, so we see language, we see lingo, we see also structure and flexibility. Mm-hmm. What each generation tends to hold a lot of importance for. While Gen X's prefer mm-hmm. a certain level of structure. I'll be in at 9:30. I, you know, this is what I want. I want a leave clock out at 6. Millennials tend to want to leave a little early, get home, and then they work at night. Mm. And I think that structure and flexibility balance, and companies are evolving to meet that. But I think I think the underlying piece of all of it, especially with four generations in a workplace, and we've seen that. We've got, for example, at UWC, which is one of the schools we operate in, we have Chef Han, who is this baker, working there for 35 years. He bakes like over 1,000 breads a day. Mm. And, you know, we have Auntie Helen, who's like 81 years on the roll. And with everyone, we're realizing no matter which generation you belong to, it's about being seen. Mm-hmm. Whether you're Gen Z who wants transparency, or even this auntie and uncle who just want to be told, you're doing a great job, I see you. Mm. And I feel like that humanness that especially got brought in the last few years is here to stay. Mm. And that's how we can maintain that four-generation workforce as we move forward, mm-hmm. to that level of productivity, yeah. as well.
2: I mean, being seen, I think that's one thing all generations can agree on, right? Well, you talked about the younger workers today and how they often prioritize flexibility, right, and purpose, and of course, mental well-being. How has that changed the way companies in essential services attract and retain talent?
3: Absolutely. So a lot of companies already have really great benefits. We mm-hmm. talk about mental health days off. We talk about, insurances, we talk about coaching, we talk about mentoring. I think the biggest difference is essential services companies are beginning to communicate it better. Mm-hmm. We're beginning to show up a little better at job fairs, communicate about what we bring to the table more, especially because the services that we're bringing, like your workplace services, whether at different corporates, et cetera, are also having a moment. Mm. So when we talked about that Instagrammable piece, the output is becoming exciting. Mm-hmm. And that then obviously goes back to recruiting and attracting talent to be part of that.
2: Okay. Well, then on the flip side here, what do older workers bring to the workplace that younger generations may underestimate?
3: Resilience. Mm. I think with the amount of years they've put in, they've seen a lot of different job roles, uncertainties, all sorts of stuff, which we maybe who are about 10, 15 years in may not have seen. I find sometimes, peer mentoring mm-hmm. With the older colleagues, very insightful. Because what might seem like the world's ending and I've got this problem and I don't know how to fix it. And then when you hear it from them and you hear about the longer term and how everything will work out, how it's actually one piece of a larger puzzle. Mm-hmm. That way to solve problems in a different way, that way to approach things with a very different mindset, which ChatGPT might not be able to help me with, is something that a lot of our older colleagues bring to the table. Mm. And it just takes a coffee chat to find out.
2: So. Definitely. It's very interesting how all these different generations and what qualities they bring, and the different qualities, actually, they bring to the table, and how that kind of unites everyone in a workplace. Now, overall, Singapore's labor market is also tightening. We are seeing many sectors facing manpower shortages, while AI and automation are, reshaping jobs across industries. But despite advances in technology, essential services still rely heavily on human skills. So, Jasprit, with Singapore becoming an aging society here, do you think essential services are facing a manpower problem or an image problem among younger Singaporeans?
3: Definitely. I'm going to go back to the visibility bias.
2: Okay.
3: I feel like a lot of the industry we're working in is adopting tech mm-hmm. very quickly, very fast. And tech is actually really adding to the conversation, because we are talking about a world which is high tech yet high touch. Mm. And that allows the individuals working in the industry to free up their time to focus on more high value output. For example, if we look at just maybe culinary services in the kitchen, with the robotic cooking machines churning out the food, chefs are freed up to plan better menus, mm-hmm. freed up to look at nutrition, freed up to also look at that client engagement because everyone has different dietary restrictions, different dietary phases in their life, and it allows the chef to bring that.
2: Yeah.
3: So I feel like it goes back to the visibility bias, because how we use tech is really adding to how our employees can show up. And yeah, it's becoming a very interesting industry to work in.
2: Oh, okay. So, you know, as technology and AI then reshape the workforce, which human qualities do you think will become even more valuable in essential services, especially across generations?
3: This is funny because, at office,
2: yeah.
3: If anybody ever pops by the Sodexo office, we have a cafe called Espresso. And the barista is my favorite person in the whole office, because every morning when she makes me a cup of coffee, you know, we have tech, we have the online apps, we have all of it. But when she just, and she's like, hi, good morning, and this is your coffee, and I know your order, and it's in a different mug, which is my mug. That quality and that touch point will never be able to be replaced, in my opinion. At least anytime soon, unless we have like holograms or stuff. So I feel like that aspect is completely intangible. AI, machines, robotics, they're here to stay and they're here to add value.
2: Right.
3: But the high touch part of essential services, for example, Auntie Helen, and she goes, she speaks to the patients, she speaks to the staff. When she's on MC or she's on a holiday, they ask where she is. And that piece, obviously, there is all the tech around it. That piece, that human touch, can never be replaced. At least, yeah, not anytime soon.
2: I mean, it's that human connection, right?
3: Yes.
2: Sometimes it's those people that are working in essential services that we have our mini breaks and conversations with, right? And some of those conversations, and when you actually go beyond, hi, hello, how are you today? Really, you can have the best conversations and you know more about the other person. And of course, when they're on MC or they're taking a holiday, those are the people that you miss, not some AI robot.
3: Absolutely. Unless, of course, we get those holograms up and running. We never know.
2: All right. Well, thank you so much, Jasprit, for joining me today. That was Jasprit Kaur, who is the Director of Brand and CSR and Innovation at Sodexo Malaysia and Singapore. And that's all on the agenda with me, Hong Bin Jung. Catch us again tomorrow, same time, same show, on your way home.
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1: These are your news headlines. I'm Ahmad Akhtar. Singapore's retrenchments in Q1 have risen to their highest level since the third quarter of 2023 as job vacancies continue to fall. The number of vacancies dropped from 77,700 in December to 73,300 in March, while retrenchments increased to 3,830 workers. Degree holders saw the sharpest rise in retrenchments, with restructuring concentrated in manufacturing, financial services, and professional services. Despite the slowdown, overall employment grew by 9,400 jobs, marking 18 consecutive quarters of growth. MOM says retrenchments are expected to stabilize, while more than 60% of residents who lost their jobs found work again within 6 months. Meanwhile, AI is beginning to reshape jobs across Singapore, with nearly 1 in 5 firms reporting changes to job roles and work processes. MOM says almost 19% of firms surveyed adjusted existing jobs because of AI, including redesigning job functions and workflows. By contrast, just over 6% reported AI-related reductions in headcount or hiring. AI adoption was highest in information and communications at 74%, followed by professional services at 57.5% and financial and insurance services at 56.4%. The G7 leaders are set to meet in France as attention focuses on a preliminary agreement between the US and Iran aimed at ending their conflict. U.S. President Donald Trump is attending the summit in Évian-le-Bain, where discussions are expected to center on Iran, Ukraine, global trade, and critical mineral supplies. Leaders are also seeking details of the proposed U.S.-Iran deal, with a memorandum of understanding expected to be signed in Switzerland on Friday. Separately, Asia could see relief from energy shortages if the Strait of Hormuz reopens. But analysts warn inflation, supply chain disruptions, and higher energy costs could continue for months despite markets rallying on the news. Meanwhile, hardline factions in Iran have reacted angrily to the country's agreement with the United States. Protesters gathered outside the foreign ministry in Tehran, directing their anger at Foreign Minister Abbas Araghchi and accusing the government of making too many concessions in the proposed deal. The backlash comes despite many Iranians welcoming the prospect of an end to months of conflict. President Masoud Pezeshkian has called for unity, saying major decisions were made with the approval of Iran's leadership. And finally, the president of a Mexican engineering guild has publicly apologized for making a slant-eye gesture during Thursday's World Cup match between South Korea and the Czech Republic in Guadalajara. The action of Ulises Bernal was caught on camera by a South Korean YouTuber, and the video quickly drew backlash in South Korea. He has since posted an apology on social media. But the matter might not be closed yet for Bernal. His employer is reviewing the incident, and a spokesperson has reportedly said he would be removed from office.
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4: Good afternoon, and you're tuning in to the Business Report with me, Chua Tian Tian, as we take you through the latest moves and views in the world of business and finance as you navigate the end of your workday. Now, on the list of topics to discuss, this are how U.S. and Iranian officials had agreed on a framework to end their war, halt the U.S. blockade of Iran, and reopen the Strait of Hormuz. Plus, a quick look at developments surrounding SGX-listed InnoTech. Well, starting with the situation in the Middle East, well, as we share shared with you earlier, US and Iranian officials said over the weekend that they had agreed on a framework to end their war, halt the US blockade of Iran and reopen the Strait of Hormuz. A preliminary pact that sent oil prices falling but leaves the fate of Iran's nuclear program to further negotiations. The US President Donald Trump wrote on his Truth social platform around 5:30 p.m. ET local time in Washington on Sunday, that's early today, that in Asian time, that, and I quote, "the deal with the Islamic Republic of Iran is now complete," unquote. Now, his post came shortly after Pakistan Prime Minister Shehbaz Sharif, whose country has served as a mediator, announced a deal had been struck early today local time. Now, the memorandum of understanding is scheduled to be officially signed on the 19th of June in Switzerland. The precise terms of the deal were not immediately known, but Sharif said that the pact called for the immediate and permanent termination of military operations on all fronts, including in Lebanon. And meanwhile, Trump also said the Strait of Hormuz, which is a major shipping lane for global energy supplies that Iran has effectively shut down for months, would open on Friday, and that he ordered the end of the US blockade of Iranian ports. And heading back home to Singapore, investors continue to mull news out of Innotek. Now, for Innotek, the precision metals components manufacturer said today that it has incorporated a new wholly owned subsidiary called Mansfield Technology in Thailand to support its first liquid cooling components project and accelerate its expansion into the AI infrastructure sector. The subsidiary was incorporated in May this year with total paid-up capital of 100 million baht or 3.9 million Sing dollars. And the new facility will commence operations from August this year. And earlier I spoke with Kenneth Goh, Director of Private Wealth Management at UOB Kay Hian, to get his take on the significance of the move for Innotek.
5: It is a sensible move, but it will not show up in these numbers this year. So Innotek has been saying for a while that it wants out of the old business of the old office equipment and the car parts, as well as towards AI servers and liquid cooling. So it has a plant in Rielong already, and it has raised about 15 million Singapore dollars back in April to pay for exactly for this kind of expansion. So given that the cooling project that this company is really making that concrete, the reason that cooling is something that business is that the newer AI chips run very, very hot, and the hardware that keeps the racks cool is not a serious line item in the data center. Innotek is already on NVIDIA's and Inspur's approved vendor list, so this is a very important important team from there as well. The key issue is the clock. What does it mean that basically a new data center kit, right, has to pass the customer's qualification before it can ship in size? So the real revenue it will happen likely in 2027, and the spending comes before the earnings. So for a company this small, getting a seat at the table, it really matters. So the is whether or not they can actually deliver from there.
4: And finally, Ant Group is reportedly testing an overhaul to its Alipay super app that would introduce an AI agent interface. That's a major escalation in its battle for users with WeChat. Now, according to people familiar with its plans and a video demo seen by Bloomberg News, Hangzhou-based Ant will roll out a design that lets users ask the Alipay AI to book a car ride, order coffee, or arrange takeout by

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1: You're on Your Way Home with me, Hongbin Jeong. Now, earlier on Live Well with Michelle, Michelle Martin brought together Willie Kang, founder of Dividend Titan, and Paul Chu, head of research at Phillip Securities, for a high-stakes debate on some of the market's biggest investment questions. Has Singtel transformed itself from a steady telco into a compelling AI and digital infrastructure play? Is DBS still Singapore's crown jewel? The bulls and bears clashed over whether Singapore REITs are finally back, whether the SDI's best years still lie ahead, and whether investors should stick with the Magnificent Seven or start looking elsewhere. Let's have a listen to the highlights of that conversation.
0: Best of Live Well with Michelle. It's not just about money, it's about you. Money and Me, where wealth meets self-awareness. 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
2: A huge match is unfolding on the White House's South Lawn as we speak, time to coincide with the U.S.'s 250th birthday and Trump's 80th birthday as well. A series of mixed martial arts matches.
3: This fight is 3 rounds.
2: And so, we have our own sort of bout happening right

0: here in the studio that we want to bring you into. In the investment ring today is Willie King, founder of Dividend Titan. How are you, Willie?
1: I'm great, Michelle.
0: All right, sounding a little tentative and hesitant. Paul Chu is head of research at Phillips Securities. Good morning, Paul.
2: Good morning. Ding, ding.
0: Ding, ding. They've got their boxing gloves on because we got our own match happening here. Yeah, for years, Singapore investors have leaned on the same trusted names, local banks and REITs, but markets are shifting and so are questions when it comes to global markets. The Mag 7 still rule the indices, but investors have a big question. Should we stick with these winners or should we look elsewhere? And when I say winners, I mean both global and local. So we're going to ask the key questions that we hear investors asking all around us. How are smart investors deciding where to put their money? Is Singtel still attractive after its transformation story has gathered momentum? Is DBS still Singapore's best investment? Are REITs finally back? Could the STI be entering one of the strongest periods in years? And is it time to look beyond the Magnificent Seven? All right, let's meet our two contestants hanging out in the ring. Willie?
1: I'm good, Michelle.
0: When did you first fall in love with investing?
1: Wow, 16 years ago when I chance upon a book called The Intelligent Investor by Benjamin Graham.
0: Wow.
1: So that was introduced by my university hallmate and I was hooked ever since.
0: Fantastic.
1: Yeah.
0: This is what a great book can lead you to, greatness in life.
1: Exactly. I really enjoyed that book. And even though I don't know a lot of the technical terms, but it really got me to the idea of what investing for the long term, buying, you know, businesses, looking at shares, not just as pieces of paper, but as businesses, part ownership of a business.
0: Paul, can you take us back in time and share with us what got you interested in investing?
2: Probably in the mid-90s. When I was young and it was easy to make money, you don't have to do anything. So why not? The time the market was hot. Of course, this was before the Asian financial crisis. But prior to that, it was almost like what you see right now in the US markets. Do nothing and you can just make money. Why not, right?
0: Wow, that was a million.
2: That was the introduction. Then the lessons come later on.
0: The hard knocks came later on. Yeah. All right, let's start with Singtel. Singtel, one of the most widely held stocks in Singapore. What is the market really debating about it right now, Paul?
2: I think the market was a bit disappointed, I guess, on the results. For us, our viewpoint is that they are facing a slight speed bump, mainly because of the Middle East conflict, where the full brunt of the impact of higher oil prices, inflation, is being felt by emerging markets. And this is where they are largest presence in, because Singtel's associates, which account for, you could say, maybe 60 or even 70% of their sum of parts, is in India, Indonesia, Thailand. And I think I can go on. These are all energy importers. So they face depreciating currencies, high inflation. And we just think in the very near term, there will be a slight slowdown in momentum because of the Middle East conflict.
0: Willie, what do you think markets are debating about when it comes to Singtel now?
1: I think if you look at where the prices are, I mean, I do agree with what Paul has mentioned. I think a speed bump is definitely one of the points right here. But at the same time, if you see where the share prices are right now, it's trading at close to an all-time high. So I think a lot of investors, they are pretty positive still and optimistic about the future of this, Singapore's largest telco operator. Mm. And I think that is something which is worth, you know, highlighting out for, given where, you know, how far Singtel has come over, say, the past 5 to 7 years before.
0: How attractive is the company at current valuations, Paul?
2: We still have a target price of could say 5.20. You're still getting a decent yield of maybe 4%. Compared to what you're getting in the FD rate now. But more importantly, there is still underlying growth from the associates, like we mentioned, the emerging markets. The next juncture or the next pivot will be a bigger exposure to data centers and AI. So that will be the next leg of growth for Singtel.
0: Picking up on that, investors are focused on Singtel's AI ambitions, data center, digital infrastructure ambitions. How meaningful could these businesses be to Singtel's bottom line?
1: I think if you look at where the business comes from, Michelle, I think Singtel, at the end of the day, it's a telco business. I think a lot of their revenues, a lot of their profits primarily are driven from selling your broadband services, your mobile services here. If you look at some of their growth drivers, if you're talking about AI, if you're talking about investing into data center capex, I think that's a pretty good potential opportunity which Singtel has. But if you look at, I look at historical numbers and I look at the breakdown of their segments, a large part of it is still coming from telco, but only a very small segment or much smaller segment comes from your data centers, your AI. So even though they're trying to put a lot more capital into that, but a lot of it is still pretty much remains to be seen by the market itself.
0: Thanks for putting that into perspective for us. So bull case, bear case, Paul, what's the strongest reason to be optimistic about where Singtel could be headed over the next 5 years?
2: So Singtel should be viewed as a utility. So like any utility, in terms of the recurrent nature of the earnings, so there is that kind of defensiveness in the nature of the business, so it's not so volatile. And for a so-called utility to grow, I mean, we do tend to put a premium to it. So telcos, of course, is recurrent. So now they're adding on this data center, which we also view it as a bit more recurrent because they're all long-term contracts, you know, supported by the hyperscalers. But what Willy said is also true. There's a bit of unknown because there is still a big pending acquisition of STT, GDC, basically ST Telemedia's global data centers. The precise numbers is not out yet. So that will, of course, also give us some better understanding of the financial impact of this acquisition. But you're just buying it for the steady recurrent income and high yield. With some growth, we are looking at maybe probably high single digit kind of growth for Singtel.
0: So investors hear about this transformation story with Singtel and their AI ambitions. What is the biggest risk that could derail that story?
2: Okay, of course, globally, everyone's watching SpaceX. I think, although there's a lot of regulations protecting him, but that is always a bit of a curveball. So what if, I mean, they have a more funkier, more cooler branding than most of the telcos here. So you're not sure what if they were to just offer it direct in some form of service. So that is one. I think in the broader context, I think looking at this sector for so long, I mean, the problem is also not just Singtel, but globally, there's very little innovation in the whole industry. I think after 20 years, still listening to voice and still data, nothing really has changed. And for me, that's the real risk, that they do miss several innovations and disruptions. So that's obviously the biggest risk.
0: Anything you'd like to add to that, Willy?
1: I think follow up from what Paul says, if you talk about disruption, if you talk about growth levers, I really like what Paul has mentioned. But at the same time, I think I like to fall back on the core business itself. I think what Singtel has, you know, it has the core Singtel business in Singapore. It has Optus. Great. I mean, latest earnings, it's done pretty well. But if you just track back, right, and this is something which I also shared quite a bit with my own community members. We did a discussion on Singtel a couple of weeks back, and we noticed that some of the associates, across Southeast Asia, Globe, AIS, they have done pretty well in the latest results. But if you just track back over the last couple of years, and that's something which I like to do as a fundamental investor, the profits tends to bounce up and down quite a fair bit, which means that, you know, they might do pretty well in the latest quarter, but who knows what's going on the next few quarters. They might be faced with higher regulatory risk, you know, fines, penalties. They might be faced with higher operating costs. We know now with telco, one of the biggest concerns is actually cybersecurity. And I think a lot of telcos, they are also scratching on their head how to actually put more money into beefing up their cybersecurity systems. And that could be one risk, especially, you know, with all these frauds and scams going on around. I think that's where I would pay a bit more attention as an investor for, you know, myself, and especially if I want to look at Singtel for the long term.
0: Fantastic. The bull case, the bear case for Singtel. Let's switch gears now and look at a name that's been the benchmark for a decade with local investors. Yeah, we're still in round two now on our own sort of investor debate here on Money and Me. DBS, it's been one of the best performing blue chips of the past decade. So what has kept it on top, and is that narrative still intact today, do you think, Paul? What's kept DBS on top?
2: For us, we view banks, especially the Singapore banks. Of course, the first part is there is still an attractive yield. So there's still...
0: What's yield?
2: Dividend yield is probably around 4% now to maybe 4.5%. We also view it as a pseudo-inflation hedge. So if inflation spikes up and interest rate follows, it will benefit the banks.
0: Yep.
2: And thirdly, we think in the cyclically, there is a bit of upturn. We think there's a global capex wave, and that's why you see some of the banks enjoying almost record high kind of loans growth of 8%, which is unheard of. It used to be negative. And also, you have very vibrant capital markets. And the third is, of course, asset management. And I think that is more structural in nature. As wealth emerges, more and more are putting money, investing passively and so forth.
0: So one of Singapore's favorite blue chip stocks has been, you know, performing really well over the past decade, Willie. What continues to support that success?
1: I think one part, like what Paul has mentioned, I think wealth management is definitely one key area where a lot of investors, they are looking at, especially for Singapore banks. And if you see, you know, over the last couple of years, after the COVID pandemic, in 2020 to 2022, you have a lot of capital flowing out from North Asia, from China, and coming into Singapore. And I think the Singapore banks are just nice primed to catch a lot of this wealth here. And that's what you are really seeing, where the assets under all these three local banks, specifically for DBS, you know, it has been growing, and that has been a big tailwind for the market, for its shares, for its business. And I think that's what's primarily supporting the business itself, and I think that's what the market likes to see more going forward.
3: 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Traffic.
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5: As we wrap up this hour on Your Way Home, here's a quick look back at what we've been unpacking on the agenda. Now, we've been talking about the essential jobs that quietly keep Singapore running, from cleaning hospitals and maintaining buildings to preparing meals, managing facilities, and making sure workplaces function smoothly every single day. The kind of work most of us don't really think about until it isn't done. But the bigger conversation we explored is why these roles are becoming harder to fill, especially as younger workers increasingly gravitate towards industries like tech, finance, and digital careers. Now, that raised some important questions about, you know, how we define good jobs today, what shapes career choices, and whether essential work is being undervalued in both perception and appeal. Well, if you've got any thoughts on this, keep them coming in at 8855-0893. We're still reading your messages here. And if you're just joining us, welcome in. Plenty more coming your way on Your Way Home. Up next, we head into the big story.

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1: These are your news headlines. I'm Ahmad Akhtar. Drivers holding Class 3 and 3A licenses can, from today, drive a wider range of electric light goods vehicles and small buses, with the weight limit raised from 2,500 to 3,000 kilograms. All existing license holders automatically qualify with no additional update required. But EVs exceeding 3,000 kilograms still require a Class 4 or 4P license. Class 3 and 3A drivers caught breaking this rule face up to 3 years jail and a $10,000 fine. Authorities say the change supports Singapore's goal to fully transition to clean energy vehicles by 2040. A Singaporean man has been arrested in Indonesia over his suspected role in a vape production ring that allegedly generated more than $720,000. Police in Medan say he led the production and distribution of vape products packaged with Labubu doll branding. Police seized 862 vape cartridges and more than 10,500 Labubu-branded vape packages. Authorities say the operation was supplied with raw materials from China and used cryptocurrency to conceal the flow of funds. Hong Kong leader John Lee says he has not decided whether to seek a second term and remains focused on his final year in office. Speaking to the South China Morning Post, Mr. Lee said a year is a long time in politics when asked if he would stand for another five-year term beginning in July 2027. He said his administration is focused on policy continuity, with Hong Kong set to introduce its first five-year plan before the end of 2026. Mr. Lee took office in 2022 following the COVID-19 pandemic and anti-government protests. Anti-migrant tensions are escalating in South Africa, with violence linked to anti-immigration protests leaving at least five people dead. Around 200 migrants are sleeping outside a government office in Durban after fleeing their homes and seeking confirmation of their residency status. The unrest has been linked to a movement demanding undocumented migrants leave the country by June the 30th. Analysts say migrants are increasingly being blamed for competition over jobs and public services ahead of local elections due by November. British Prime Minister Keir Starmer says he will ban social media for under-16s and introduce restrictions on gaming and live streaming platforms. Mr. Starmer said a full ban was the right choice as the government moves to strengthen protections for children online and address concerns over mental health. Britain's consultation attracted more than 116,000 responses, with over 83% of parents saying the risks of social media outweigh the benefits, while 90% backed a minimum age of 16 for access. The proposal follows Australia's move to block under-16s from major social media platforms in 2025.
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0: Weather.
2: The skies are cloudy for the rest of the day, with temperatures ranging between 33 degrees Celsius and 25 degrees Celsius.
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0: Traffic.
2: Looking at the roads, we have an accident on the PIE towards Tuas after KPE ECP, so please avoid lane 3. Another accident on the Serangoon Road towards Sengkang after Balestier Road, so please avoid lane 4 over there. And it looks like we have a vehicle breakdown on Eng Neo Avenue heading towards Woodlands and Bukit Timah just before Dunearn Road, so please avoid lane 2 over there. And I see heavy traffic building on BKE towards Woodlands between SLE and KJE. That's it for now. Do drive safely on your way home.
0: If you see anything on the roads that we might have missed, send us a WhatsApp message at 8855-0893, but only when you're safely parked. Catch up on the day's biggest stories, trending conversations, and what it all means for you on Your Way Home with Hung Bin Jong. 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
4: If you're just joining us on your way home, welcome in. Maybe you're just finishing work, heading home, or easing into your evening commute. Thanks for tuning in. I'm Hong Bin Jung, if you're just joining us. And I mean, if you've been with me since the start of the show, let's settle in and turn our attention to the biggest headline of the day and why it matters to you. Coming up this hour, we turn to the big story. U.S. and Iranian officials have agreed on a framework aimed at de-escalating tensions, easing restrictions, and potentially reopening the Strait of Hormuz, one of the most important routes for global oil shipments. Now, while that may sound like a breakthrough on the surface, the situation is still developing and a lot remains uncertain. But what is clear is this: any shift in that region doesn't stay confined to diplomacy. It moves markets, it affects energy prices, and over time, it can filter down into everyday costs that people feel much closer to home. So is this a genuine step towards lasting stability, or just an early and fragile agreement that still has a long way to go? We'll break it all down next on The Big Story.

0: traffic.
1: Looking at the roads, we have an accident on the PIE towards Tuas after KPE ECP, so please avoid lane 3. Another accident on the Serangoon Road towards Sengkang after Balestier Road, so please avoid lane 4 over there. And it looks like we have a vehicle breakdown on Eng Neo Avenue heading towards Woodlands and Bukit Timah just before Dunearn Road, so please avoid lane 2 over there. And I see heavy traffic building on BKE towards Woodlands between SLE and KJE. That's it for now. Do drive safely on your way home.
0: If you see anything on the roads that we might have missed, send us a WhatsApp message at 8855-0893, but only when you're safely parked. When the headlines move fast, we slow them down. The big story, clarity, context, and what it means for you, only on Money FM 89.3.
2: Welcome to The Big Story. I'm Hong Bin Jung. The U.S. and Iran have reached a peace deal to end the war in the Middle East to be signed this Friday. The Memorandum of Understanding has a 14-point plan that codifies the tenuous ceasefires in Iran and Lebanon and outlines areas for future negotiations. The deal will also see the critical reopening of the Strait of Hormuz and a fresh window for negotiations over Iran's nuclear program, which will contain a 60-day period for both countries to come to an agreement. Now, this announcement has been welcomed by world leaders and global markets alike, many of whom had feared that further conflict would disrupt suppliers and destabilize the region even further. But while the headlines suggest that the war may be over, many questions remain. Can both sides trust each other enough to finally broker peace? Have the root causes of this conflict actually been resolved? And could this mark a lasting turning point for the Middle East? Well, joining us today to share more is Dr. Jessica Gnauer, Academic Director of the Public Policy Institute and Associate Professor of International Relations at the University of New South Wales. Hi, Dr. Gnauer. Welcome to the show.
3: Hi, thanks for having me on again.
2: Thank you so much for joining us. Well, Dr. Gnauer, I want to dive straight in. Is this a big win? Is the war finally coming to an end?
3: So the answer to that question is a bit complex because on the one hand, I do expect that the agreement that is supposed to be signed on Friday most likely will be signed and will hold. So we could say, yes, this is a turning point in there being a more permanent ceasefire, at least between the US and the Iranian regime, and probably a withdrawal of US military assets from the region. But on the other hand, this is not the kind of agreement that's actually addressed any of the more challenging issues that are really driving this conflict. So whilst this phase of conflict might be over, and in particular, the direct war between the US and the Iranian regime, I would say that overall, the regional conflict still persists.
2: I mean, you're definitely right, because though the ceasefire deal promises an end to immediate hostilities, there is no guarantee that the peace will last. So, Dr. Gnauer, could this deal, you know, be less than a peace deal, but more of a ceasefire deal that buys everyone time? How different is this from previous deals between the two?
3: I think that's exactly right. You know, I mean, President Trump has really tried to frame this as a peace deal because he wants to promote to his own domestic audiences in the US that he's a deal maker and that he can make these really successful and substantial deals that kind of solve everything when it comes to conflict. But actually, if you look at the details of what is actually supposed to be signed, this is really more of a kind of very minimum memorandum of understanding that is basically saying that the ceasefire will continue, that both sides will continue to talk for another 60 days to try to get agreement on the nuclear issue. So no real agreement on that issue as of yet. And the only really concrete thing that is supposed to happen is that the US would withdraw its military blockade from the Strait of Hormuz. So that would be a substantive change from the situation that we have now. And then the Iranian regime has said that in response, they would open up shipping through the Strait of Hormuz. And that would essentially mean that the US can then also withdraw, start to withdraw its military assets from the region, which is something that I think Trump is really keen to do. So I think mostly this is going through because of that factor that Trump wants to see the ceasefire hold and actually wants to be able to withdraw the US and US attention from the region.
2: Well, I mean, we don't know the full details of what is in the MOU between Iran and the United States. But, you know, based on public reporting, the MOU is a 14-point plan that codifies the tenuous ceasefires in Iran and Lebanon and outlines areas for future negotiations. You highlighted some of the agreements that we can expect there. But why is this all significant at this stage?
3: So this is significant mostly because we've been at this sort of fork in the road when it comes to the war between the US and the Iranian regime. And of course, there's Israel in there as well, but particularly looking at the relationship between the US and Iran, we've been watching and wondering for at least a number of weeks, if not a couple of months, whether this war is going to take a turn towards greater escalation, mm-hmm. or whether there will actually be a more permanent ceasefire and the US will basically withdraw. And I think this is significant because it really does look like we are consolidating towards that second path. Like at this point in time, unless something goes terribly wrong, I don't think that we are going to see the kind of escalation that would mean US boots on the ground, the US really getting bogged down over the long term. So I think primarily that's what it signifies to us at this point.
2: I believe reports suggest Prime Minister Netanyahu from Israel is not fully aligned with the US approach, particularly over Lebanon. So how much of a wild card is Israel in determining whether this agreement holds or unravels? Could Israel, you know, derail the significant progress to the end of the war, considering Israel's insistence on its active military action in Lebanon?
3: Yeah, that is a really good point. And I think that is very key to what happens from here on in. So Israel's war with Hezbollah and Israel's war in Lebanon, where we've seen an Israeli military operation in southern Lebanon and Israeli troops are still in southern Lebanon, is really a key sticking point. And what's interesting about this is that Trump said in one of his posts that both sides, meaning the US and the Iranian regime, had agreed to a full ceasefire on all fronts, including Lebanon. But there wasn't mention of Israel. Now, of course, Israel is going to have to agree if there's going to be a ceasefire between Israel and Hezbollah and there's going to be a ceasefire in Lebanon, because it's not the US that has boots on the ground in Lebanon. It's Israel. So I think that this could be quite a tricky and complex flashpoint. I think what's probably likely to happen is that Trump will manage to pressure Benjamin Netanyahu to respect a ceasefire between Israel and Iran and respect a ceasefire with Hezbollah, at least in the short term. And on the other side, the Iranian regime will pressure Hezbollah to do the same or advise Hezbollah to do the same. But I think the problem is that this is very much a live conflict between Israel and Hezbollah. As I said, Israeli troops are still in southern Lebanon, and Hezbollah, you know, also won't undertake a ceasefire against Israel for too long. So this is definitely something that is going to flare up again in future. So it might take a few weeks, it might take a few months, but in terms of that picture of regional conflict, we are definitely going to see that conflict reignite, you know, once things have sort of restabilized, the US is militarily withdrawn from the region, we will see those conflicts flare up again, unfortunately.
2: I see. Well, speaking of factors that could derail this progress, what other risks could lead to a breach of this agreement?
3: So I think that a key factor here is really Trump himself. And I think a lot of the reason that we've even gotten to this point and that the ceasefire has held over the last 2 months, despite the fact that there have been, you know, violations on all sides, and the fact that we now have this kind of agreement, which is really giving the Iranian regime a lot more than it's giving the US. So I think the factor here is that Trump really wants this ceasefire to hold. So on the one hand, that's meant that the ceasefire has stayed in place and we've gotten to this agreement. But on the other hand, it means that if Trump were to change his mind, I think that would be a risk to undermining the ceasefire going forward. So if Trump were to start to feel that actually Iran is giving way too little on the nuclear issue, or that in some way his own kind of honor, or, you know, his sort of, that he feels sort of humiliated or like he's been made to look too weak, then I think we could see a shift in Trump's behavior and we might see a return to war. Now, I think that's a very unlikely option. I don't think that is likely to happen because I think Trump understands that domestically, within the US context, that actually won't be good for him. But that is always a risk factor, given that Trump tends to take politics quite personally.
2: Well, speaking of Trump here, President Trump has framed the agreement as a major diplomatic success. Yet I believe critics are arguing that the U.S. has, you know, effectively returned to a status quo that existed before the war even began. So has Trump really achieved his objectives here, or did Washington restore the pre-war status quo, as many critics have argued?
3: So again, it's a sort of a complex picture. Like, on the one hand, there's no doubt that the US and Israel created massive damage to the Iranian regime over the weeks of the war. So, and even after that, with the blockade on the Strait of Hormuz, the Iranian regime has suffered economically massive damage. They've been really degraded in terms of their military capability. And they've also been quite hollowed out politically by all of the sort of top strata of political leaders who were assassinated in the first weeks of the war. So we are looking at a regime that is more brittle and that will have a lot of rebuilding to do itself if it wants to sort of survive over the next 5 to 10 years. But on the other hand, the US definitely did not achieve any of their objectives. It's not entirely clear if they wanted regime change in Iran, but if they did, they definitely did not achieve that. And then the other really big objective, which has been talked about a lot, is about ensuring not only that Iran would never have a nuclear weapon, but that they would give up their enriched uranium and that they would agree never to enrich uranium in future. So these are the kind of ideas that have been thrown around by the Trump administration. And certainly none of those were achieved. So it's at best a kind of a mixed picture, but probably a little bit more failure than success on balance, particularly if we throw into that mix the Strait of Hormuz and the fact that with the US withdrawing their military blockade from the Strait of Hormuz, which is what they said they've agreed to do, you know, after this agreement is signed on Friday, we're actually going to have a situation where free shipping through the Strait of Hormuz will be somewhat up to the Iranian regime to guarantee or to threaten. And that is not really a good situation for the region or for the world to be in. So that could also be counted as a kind of a loss globally coming out of this war.
2: The fate of Iran's nuclear program also appears to have been pushed into a separate negotiation process over the next 60 days. So, Dr. Gonauer, has the nuclear problem simply been deferred here? How much caution should there be before declaring this a diplomatic success?
3: So there is definitely no success on the nuclear issue. And you're absolutely correct that the nuclear problem has really just been deferred. And because the Iranian regime and the US administration are sitting so far apart on the nuclear issue, with the US administration really wanting the Iranian regime ideally to say they will never enrich uranium. And for the Iranian regime, that's absolutely a red line. They also don't really want to give up enriched uranium. They probably do still have somewhere. So the two sides are sitting quite far apart. So yes, giving this 60 days to discuss the nuclear issue is really no guarantee that the two sides will get to any kind of agreement at the end of that 60 days. And I fully expect that by the time the 60 days comes around, they will probably make an agreement to continue talking, or discussions will break and everything will kind of fall between the cracks without any agreement. But by that time, I think Trump is counting on the fact that world attention would have moved on, attention in the US domestic context would have moved on, and he can sort of, you know, paper over the fact that there never really was a substantive agreement on the nuclear issue.
2: Well, then what would be the top priority here for each side during the next 60 days?
3: So I think for the US and for Trump, it's really to withdraw some of those military assets that had been moved into the region, withdraw those warships that have been sitting outside the Strait of Hormuz, and then also to try to shift the agenda domestically to stories that Trump feels will give him more of a kind of success narrative going into the midterms in November. And for the Iranian side, it's really just rebuilding. I mean, they have really been hammered by this war, even though they've survived, and even though they come out with quite sort of bellicose rhetoric, they have definitely suffered a lot, and they need to rebuild infrastructure, they need to reorganize their economy, and then also reorganize it politically, because at the moment, survival has been uppermost in their minds. But this war has really left sort of hardened parts of the Islamic Revolutionary Guard Corps sort of more firmly in control. And there'll be a whole lot of kind of shuffling and faction building that's going to probably take place even over the next 60 days as the Iranian regime starts to look at who are we and what do we kind of look like coming out of this as a regime.
2: Overall, I mean, both sides are claiming success here, but analysts remain divided over who has emerged in the stronger position. So who do you believe has more leverage heading into the next phase of negotiations? Is it Washington or Tehran?
3: So this is a tricky one. And I think it's because partly if we just look at military capability, of course, the US has overwhelming military capability. And if they really wanted to, they could use it. But when we're looking at negotiations and conflict, it's not just about military capability. And that's something that the US has really seen in this war, that despite that overwhelming military capability, they still couldn't break the Iranian regime's political will or get them to do exactly what they wanted them to do. So another aspect that's really important is political will and resolve and the ability to actually, you know, suffer costs if you have to in order to stick to your point and try to get your interests met. So I think on that dimension, so if we're looking at political will, I think that the Iranian regime has somewhat of an advantage just because they care so much more. Like, this is literally their survival that's at stake. Whereas for the US, Trump's attention is probably starting to shift to other things. He probably, you know, has a little bit less focus, particularly once this agreement, if it's signed on Friday, he'll have sort of less focus on Iran and the Middle East region. So I would say that probably in some ways, Tehran has more leverage only because they care so much more, not because they actually have, you know, greater military capability, of course, or greater economic might at the end of the day, which of course sits in the hands of the US.
2: I see. Well, I mean, America's allies, they've welcomed the announcement, especially given the reopening of the Strait of Hormuz. So, Dr. Gnauer, can we expect some calm in global energy prices now?
3: So I think that this will be a mixed picture. So I think that we will see a sort of stabilization and some more calm probably over the next few months. But unfortunately, because the deeper roots of this sort of broader regional conflict have not been solved, and there is an ongoing war between certainly Israel and Hezbollah, but in some ways we could say the war between Israel and the Iranian regime will also simmer below the surface. So because of that, I think that unfortunately, when we see those conflicts flare up again around certain flashpoints, we will actually probably see the Iranian regime responding by trying to shut down shipping again in the Strait of Hormuz. So something that could change that, that's been talked about a bit, is if European powers actually decide to send some kind of, you know, military presence to the region. But again, there'd be a whole lot of complexity around that if they're trying to essentially sort of force open the Strait of Hormuz. So I think we'll see relative calm for a few months, but I don't think we'll ever go back to the situation that we had before the 28th of February, where we really just took for granted that there would be freedom of navigation in and out of the Strait of Hormuz. I don't think we'll ever quite go back to that situation.
2: Understood. Well, assuming that this agreement is implemented as planned, then how soon could we expect to see a meaningful, you know, easing of inflation and cost of living pressures that have been driven in part by this conflict? And what transmission effects would that have for Singapore in particular?
3: Yeah, so I think in places like Singapore, this will take, it'll be almost immediate. I mean, if really after Friday, the US starts to withdraw immediately their military blockade, and immediately we see a full reopening and ships feel confident that, you know, their security will be guaranteed and they can go in and out of the Strait of Hormuz. They won't accidentally come across an underwater mine or something of that sort. So if we really do see shipping resume kind of almost as normal, then within 2 to 6 weeks, I mean, we will definitely see a meaningful easing of those sort of supply chains and fuel costs. I think the problem is if ships start to feel, if those cargo ships ever start to feel sort of under threat again in future, or if they're going to act more cautiously now because they feel that there is that higher risk and that they can't sort of guarantee complete safety. And then, of course, insurance prices will go up and there are flow-on effects from that. So I don't think we'll see a complete reduction or reversal in those cost of living pressures, unfortunately, and important kind of price of fuel costs. But we will see some easing of that in the coming weeks.
2: Okay, at least there's a silver lining there. But before we let you go here, Dr. Gnauer, what will you be watching closely as we inch closer to the signing of this deal?
3: So I will be watching to see, first of all, how Israel responds, in particular in terms of their current war with Hezbollah in Lebanon, because that is really something that could be a spoiler on this deal. And then I'll also be watching Trump's behavior, because as I said, if Trump starts to feel that he's being made to look too weak or too powerless, then something could shift in what he decides to do as well. So I'll kind of be watching to see, does he sort of continue with this talk of victory and success and, at least in his own eyes, kind of looking strong and powerful for a domestic audience, or does something change there? And then I guess on the Iranian side, I'll be looking to see, will the Iranian regime actually get what they want out of this agreement? So very important for them is that their frozen assets actually do get released and there's some lifting of sanctions. So will the US actually come through with that? Which is quite a tricky thing for Trump to do, because it'll be very hard for him to spin that as a victory. So I'll be looking to see if that actually goes through. And if it does, I think the Iranian regime will have a lot of reasons to actually stick to this deal, because that's something that they is really important to them and that they've really been waiting for.
2: Definitely. Lots to look out in the days to come. Well, thank you so much, Dr. Gunawar, for your time and your insights today.
3: Always a pleasure. Thanks so much.
2: Thank you. That was Dr. Jessica Gunawar, Academic Director of the Public Policy Institute and Associate Professor of International Relations at the University of New South Wales. This has been The Big Story with me, Hung Bin Jung.
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4: These are your news headlines. I'm Ahmad Akhtar. Drivers holding Class 3 and 3A licenses can, from today, drive a wider range of electric light goods vehicles and small buses, with the weight limit raised from 2,500 to 3,000 kilograms. All existing license holders automatically qualify with no additional update required. But EVs exceeding 3,000 kilograms still require a Class 4 or 4P license. Class 3 and 3A drivers caught breaking this rule face up to 3 years jail and a $10,000 fine. Authorities say the change supports Singapore's goal to fully transition to clean energy vehicles by 2040. A Singaporean man has been arrested in Indonesia over his suspected role in a vape production ring that allegedly generated more than $720,000 Singapore dollars. Police in Medan say he led the production and distribution of vape products packaged with Labubu doll branding. Police seized 862 vape cartridges and more than 10,500 Labubu branded vape packages. Authorities say the operation was supplied with raw materials from China and used cryptocurrency to conceal the flow of funds. Hong Kong leader John Lee says he has not decided whether to seek a second term and remains focused on his final year in office. Speaking to the South China Morning Post, Mr. Lee said a year is a long time in politics when asked if he would stand for another five-year term beginning in July 2027. He said his administration is focused on policy continuity, with Hong Kong set to introduce its first five-year plan before the end of 2026. Mr. Lee took office in 2022 following the COVID-19 pandemic and anti-government protests. Anti-migrant tensions are escalating in South Africa, with violence linked to anti-immigration protests leaving at least five people dead. Around 200 migrants are sleeping outside a government office in Durban after fleeing their homes and seeking confirmation of their residency status. The unrest has been linked to a movement demanding undocumented migrants leave the country by June the 30th. Analysts say migrants are increasingly being blamed for competition over jobs and public services ahead of local elections due by November. British Prime Minister Keir Starmer says he will ban social media for under-16s and introduce restrictions on gaming and live streaming platforms. Mr. Starmer said a full ban was the right choice as the government moves to strengthen protections for children online and address concerns over mental health. Britain's consultation attracted more than 116,000 responses, with over 83% of parents saying the risks of social media outweigh the benefits, while 90% backed a minimum age of 16 for access. The proposal follows Australia's move to block under-16s from major social media platforms in 2025.
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1: It's Monday, the 15th of June.
0: Traffic.
1: Looking at the roads, we have a vehicle breakdown on the BKE towards PIE after KJE. More breakdowns this time on the ECP towards Changi after Tanjung Katong. And one more breakdown on the PIE towards Tuas after Clementi. That's it for now. Do drive safely.
0: If you see anything on the roads that we might have missed, send us a WhatsApp message at 8855-0893. But only when you're safely parked. 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
2: Good evening, and you're tuning in to the business report with me, Chua Tian Tian, as we take you through the latest moves and views in the world of business and finance as you wrap up your workday. Now, on the list of topics to discuss this are how US and Iranian officials had agreed on a framework to end the war, halt the US blockade of Iran, and reopen the Strait of Hormuz. Plus, how Ant Group is reportedly testing an overhaul to its Alipay super app that would introduce an AI agent interface, which is a major escalation in its battle for users with WeChat. Well, let's start with global news and the situation in the Middle East, where US and Iranian officials said over the weekend that they had agreed on a framework to end their war, halt the US blockade of Iran, and reopen the Strait of Hormuz, in a preliminary pact that sent oil prices falling but leaves the fate of Iran's nuclear program to further negotiations. Now, US President Donald Trump wrote on his Truth Social platform at around 5:30 p.m. ET local time in Washington on Sunday, which is early today, that, and I quote here, the deal with the Islamic Republic of Iran is now complete, unquote. Now, his post came shortly after Pakistan Prime Minister Shahbaz Sharif, whose country has served as a mediator, announced a deal had been struck early today local time. Now, the Memorandum of Understanding is scheduled to be officially signed on the 19th of June in Switzerland. The precise terms of the deal were not immediately known, but Sharif said that the pact called for the immediate and permanent termination of military operations on all fronts, including in Lebanon. And in the meantime, Trump also said that the Strait of Hormuz, which is the major shipping lane for global energy supplies that Iran had effectively shut down for months, would open on Friday, and that he ordered the end of the U.S. blockade of Iranian ports. We're going to more corporate news now. Ant Group is testing an overhaul to its Alipay super app that would introduce an AI agent interface, a major escalation in its battle for users with WeChat. Now, according to people familiar with its plans and a video demo seen by Bloomberg News, Hangzhou-based Ant will roll out a design that lets users ask the Alipay AI to book a car ride, order coffee, or arrange takeout by typing or speaking their requests. The people said the assistant, pronounced as Abao in Chinese, will also be able to conduct money management tasks like buying mutual funds with user authorization. The Ant's impending update really reflects a broader trend sweeping the AI arena. The convenience of AI agents, tools that can conduct complex tasks on the user's behalf, is now the prevailing focus for the industry, and platforms like Alipay and Tencent Holdings, WeChat, aim to deliver on that promise. And earlier I spoke with Kenneth Goh, Director of Private Wealth Management at UOB Kay Hian, to get his take on the move.
5: So this is Ant Financial trying to keep Alipay in the middle of people's days in a way how they use the apps, as we shift from apps towards AI agents. So Bloomberg reported that the assistant called Apao will book your taxi, order your coffee, or even buy a fund for you by voice or text. As of this present moment, it's still in testing mode and there's no official launch date. So it is a sign of the company's direction rather than this finished product. So Ant Financial, however, is also doing this from a squeeze position. Its profit fell about 79% in the final quarter of 2025 as it invested more money into AI. And this is not only a fight with WeChat, ByteDance, are also in it as well. And agents need a lot of computing power, so the bill actually goes up from there. So people, the direction is that because people will stop tapping through apps and tell assistant what they want. So whoever owns the assistant basically wins the customer and has the user base as the money to actually be in the race. However, it is not a very cheap way to do it, but this is what the direction they're heading towards.
2: And finally, let's wrap up with some corporate news out of Singapore. Well, investors continue to mount developments out of this one particular counter called Innotech, which is a precision metal components manufacturer, because the firm said today that it has incorporated a new wholly owned subsidiary called Mansfield Technology in Thailand to support its first liquid cooling components project and accelerate its expansion into the AI infrastructure sector. The subsidiary was incorporated back in May this year with total paid up capital of 100 million baht, which rounds up to about 3.9 million Sing dollars. Now, the new facility will commence operations from August this year. And there you have it, that's your business report this hour with me, Chua Tian Tian.
6: Hi everyone, this is Edwin. I'm looking forward to being a part of Let's Talk Singapore on Tuesday, 16th of June. We'll be talking about football, food, and all things fun. I'll be on air 7 a.m. onwards, so be sure to tune in to Money FM 89.3. 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

0: catch up on the day's biggest stories and what they mean for you on Your Way Home with Hongbin Jeong. 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
1: You're on your way home with me, Hongbin Jeong. Now, Prime Minister Lawrence Wong recently announced that Singapore will undertake the IAEA Integrated Nuclear Infrastructure Review Phase 1 mission and continue building its nuclear decision-making capabilities. With Singapore set to undergo the IAEA review of its nuclear readiness from 2027, the conversation around nuclear energy is entering a new phase. So earlier on Viewpoint, Lily Fu spoke to Mr. Trung Gi, who's a partner and head of energy and utilities practice for Asia Pacific at Arthur D. Little, to find out more. Let's have a listen to the highlights of that conversation.
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2: Since 2024, Singapore has signed nuclear cooperation agreements with the United States, Japan, and South Korea. It has established a dedicated nuclear energy office, committed $10 billion to a future energy fund, and now plans to undergo an International Atomic Energy Agency review of its nuclear readiness beginning in 2027. Taken individually, these may seem like separate developments. Taken together, they suggest Singapore is steadily building the institutions and capabilities needed to keep nuclear energy on the table as a future option. The debate is no longer only about whether nuclear power is viable for Singapore. It is also about whether Singapore can develop the regulatory frameworks, talent pipeline, safety culture, waste governance, and public confidence that nuclear energy demands. A final decision may still be years away, but has Singapore's nuclear journey already begun? This is Viewpoint on Reset. I'm Lin Lee. My guest today is Trung Gi, a partner and head of energy and utilities practice, APAC, at Arthur D. Little. He was on this program when the nuclear conversation in Singapore was at an earlier stage. Trung, a lot has happened since. Welcome back.
3: Thanks, Lin Lee. Glad to be back here.
2: Now, when you were last on the show, Singapore was studying nuclear. Now, it's signed

0: bilateral agreements with major nuclear technology countries, committed like $10 billion and invited the IAEA in for a formal review. From where you sit, has the nature of Singapore's commitment fundamentally changed, or is this still studying, just more seriously?
1: Yeah, it's a good question. And with those recent news you've mentioned, it has concretely been changed fundamentally, yes. But I would almost describe it slightly differently or carefully that Singapore's not moving into a deployment. It's more or less moving to more of a structured decision readiness. Like everything we need to do for nuclear, we really need to prepare ourselves, and it is a long journey. So since our last conversation, yes, the government's put a clearer process around nuclear assessment, which includes obviously the plans to undertake the IAEA Integrated Nuclear Infrastructure Reviews, or the INIR, phase one in 2027. So why does it really matter? It's no longer just about saying nuclear is interesting. It means that we need to look at capabilities for Singapore and how do we make a responsible decisions around that. So rather than saying, you know, let's go full out on doing nuclear, they are taking steps to make certain decisions for building the capabilities and infrastructure.
0: Okay, let's be specific about the INIR process, because I think listeners will hear IAEA review and assume it's about whether Singapore should build the reactor. That's not what this is it?
1: No. So what this means is, if I step back a little bit, perhaps maybe explain that in the IAEA process, there's really three key milestones you need to take. And under each of these milestones, there are a number of infrastructure activities that you need to think about. Now, they could be misled by saying 19 milestones, but really there are three, and there are 19 key activities you need to consider. And within that, the INIR is part of those activities, and which allows peers to review what Singapore is embarking on. It is part of the whole process, and there's a longer journey to take with the 19 activities under the three milestones.
0: So I understand there is phase one and other phases subsequently. Could you perhaps explain what those phases mean?
1: Sure. So with the mention that there were three milestones, and under IAEA, milestone one really needs to take in the readiness to be knowledgeable, to be committed into a nuclear power program, right? So what that really means is, can the country responsibly decide whether nuclear belongs in its future energy mix? And that's where the various phases in INIR looks into. And it's really about assessing Singapore's readiness. When you progress into the next milestones for the International Atomic Agency's milestones, milestone number two says, ready to invite bids or negotiate a contract for the first nuclear power plant. So in layman's term, it means, can a country move from policy decision to procurement and project preparation? So as you can see, that will take a number of years. And then milestone number three to achieve is, you know, can the country safely operate the plant and the surrounding national, around the surrounding national system? So this is really securing, are we ready to operate in the end, right? So this phase that we're in is really looking at, are we ready to participate, be responsible to make decisions and build nuclear in our energy mix?
0: Okay, that's what I want to explore today. Singapore has moved fast on agreements and funding. The INIR process will now tell us where the gaps are. But you don't need to wait for the IAEA to tell us where are the gaps already visible to you. What do you think?
1: Look, I think it's important to conduct this reviews and understand the gaps. And in finding gaps is actually important, because this is a real big undertaking and there's a public perception as well. And this is the number one questions that we always get asked by clients. How do we help public to understand about the nuclear and the energy mix, and that why do we need it? And so by having a transparency, what Singapore is doing with INIR, it allows that there is discussions going on and we're trying to prepare for a decision ready process. And so it is important. And yes, we don't need to wait for those gaps to come out, but it's better to have those so that we can actually identify what are the key things to do at an international level.
0: Talent pipeline is a big one, isn't it?
1: Yeah, it is actually. And in fact, if we're not ready for that, to build up the talent pipeline, it is going to be difficult to achieve the various other infrastructure issues and milestones that I mentioned before, especially when you're looking at operating the plants to waste management. And so it's not even just about the operation itself. It's about how do we manage those people operating the plants, or the people within the ecosystem to support us in the next 80-100 years, you know?
0: Yeah, because I would imagine this building nuclear engineers, regulators, safety professionals, that takes a generation.
1: Exactly, exactly. And so I think this here is where we'll need to start from the educational system and awareness of how the Singapore energy mix will change, and therefore what are the type of roles and perhaps knowledge that you'll need to share in the educational system. Then allows the next generation of engineers or policymakers and management teams to be equipped. So it is important that if we can start at that level, as we did when I did my oil and gas studies in mechanical engineering, you know, we had to prepare ourselves at that level. And then here we are after a number of years.
0: Help us shed some light on this, Trung. When you look at countries that have built functioning nuclear industries, I'm talking about France, South Korea, the UAE, how long did it take to build the human capital base? And how does Singapore's current position compare?
1: Yeah, so look, I think given that a lot of the matured nuclear players in Europe, US have gone through some of the processes, we should be able to leverage a lot of their knowledge. And that's what we're doing also in Southeast Asia for a number of clients, looking at what are the lessons learned, what are the failures, what are the successes that we can impart onto them. There will be a lot of cross-fertilization across these countries to share workforces, but we need to start building up. I mean, to run a power plant needs about 500 to 800 workers, all right? And with the type of staff we need, you practically need about 600 per year to run, say, a 1 gigawatt nuclear power plant. What that really then means is there is going to be perhaps a shift in how we see our workforce. And like I said, operating a plant is one thing, but there's also management. There's also the ecosystem around procurement, say even waste, right?
0: Okay. And if that's going to take a long time and Singapore is only now putting that in motion, I'm just trying to understand the 2027 review, does it matter? Does it actually give Singapore enough time to answer the talent question, honestly, before a decision is made?
1: Look, I think it does, and it's good that we start now. And we're not looking at having something operating in the next few years. We're looking at perhaps, you know, beyond the 2040 side. So we do have a good 10 years to build up, and it does take about 10 to 15 years to even make the policies in place. And therefore, we do have time to build that. And so starting now is a good opportunity for us to just make that discussion and change the various things we need to do based on the gap findings. And I think one of the things that we'll be about is talent capability development. And we do have time to then build across that if we start discussing now.
0: Right. Okay, last question before we let you go. When you were last on this show, the question was whether nuclear belonged in Singapore's energy conversation. That question has been answered. What is the question Singapore needs to be asking in the next 2 to 3 years, the one that will actually determine whether this goes well or badly?
1: So if I was to close out and wrap it all this up, I think for Singapore, nuclear should be treated neither as a silver bullet nor as a taboo. And I think this is important that we have a conversation. It should be treated as a serious long-term option that demands long-term capability. So the right question is not whether we want to build a reactor. I think the right question is what must be true before Singapore can make that decision responsibly. And this is what's going to happen in the next few years. Now, and Singapore's been great about the process of making these decisions. If Singapore can build the regulatory, the technical emergency response, waste, talent, and say public trust, well, then I think we can preserve the option. If the evidence later allows nuclear or shows that nuclear is not suitable for Singapore, then the effort is still valuable because we have built enough knowledge and safety capability in the region where nuclear may become more relevant. So it is worthwhile. And the next few years, as you mentioned, there's going to be a lot of discussions, transparencies with the gap assessment. If we can prioritize the right things, build up the public sentiment, I think we will have a nice roadmap to adventure into nuclear. And if it's not, it's not a waste of time still. The region with Singapore will need to support it somewhere.
0: Trung, this has truly been a very rich conversation. Appreciate your views and always a pleasure to hear about what's going on in your world of nuclear energy.
1: Thanks for having me back. I hope the conversation is fruitful enough that everyone truly does understand, and hopefully we can see progress in the next few years. Thanks, Lindley.
0: Thank you so much for your time. Trung Gee, partner and head of energy and utilities practice of Asia Pacific at Arthur D. Little. 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I'm your host, Lindley.
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3: Looking at the roads, we have a vehicle breakdown on the BKE towards PIE after KJE, more breakdowns this time on the ECP towards Changi after Tanjung Katong, and one more breakdown on the PIE towards Tuas after Clementi. That's it for now. Do drive safely.
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5: If you're just joining us here on Your Way Home, here's a quick look back at what we've been covering earlier this hour on The Big Story. We've been unpacking reports that the U.S. and Iranian officials have agreed on a framework aimed at easing tensions, reducing restrictions, and potentially reopening the Strait of Hormuz. Now, while the headlines point to a possible diplomatic breakthrough, we also highlighted that this is still in the early stage development, with many details yet to be confirmed and significant hurdles likely ahead. So the key question we're left with is whether this marks a real turning point or simply the beginning of another long and uncertain negotiation process. If you missed my conversation with Dr. Jessica Gnauer from the University of New South Wales, you can catch up on our replays on our website at moneyfm893.sg or search Your Way Home with Hung Bin Jung on your preferred podcast streaming platforms. If you're with us, stay tuned. Coming up next on Your Way Home, we continue with more of today's conversations.

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1: These are your news headlines. I'm Ahmad Akhtar. Singapore recorded over 3,800 retrenchments in the first quarter of 2026. This is the highest level since the third quarter of 2023, as job vacancies continue to decline to 73,300 in March. Degree holders saw the sharpest increase in retrenchments, with restructuring concentrated in manufacturing, financial services, and professional services. Despite that, overall employment grew by 9,400 jobs, extending Singapore's run of job growth to 18 consecutive quarters. Separately, nearly one in five firms reported changes to job roles and work processes due to AI. Almost 19% redesigned job functions or workflows, while just over 6% reported AI-related reductions in headcount or hiring. Singapore shares rallied today on news the US and Iran have agreed on a framework to end their war, a deal that includes reopening the Strait of Hormuz. The Straits Times Index closed trading 1.1% up at 5,081 points. Lower energy costs from the Hormuz reopening are seen as the key driver, benefiting companies across sectors. The three local banks also rebounded from last week's sell-off. DBS is up 0.4% at $63.49. UOB is up 0.76% at $38.45, while OCBC rose 0.89% to $23.71. Brent crude fell more than 4% to a three-month low of around $83 a barrel. World leaders have welcomed a proposed agreement between the United States and Iran that could reopen the Strait of Hormuz and ease pressure on the global economy. The United Nations called it a critical step towards ending the conflict, while Britain, France, Germany, and Italy said they were prepared to work towards a longer-term diplomatic settlement. U.S. President Donald Trump said the deal would lead to the lifting of the U.S. naval blockade on Iranian ports and the reopening of the Strait of Hormuz on June the 19th. Meanwhile, Lebanese authorities are urging displaced residents not to rush home despite a U.S.-Iran agreement aimed at ending the wider regional conflict. The warning comes as Israel says it will not withdraw troops from a security zone in southern Lebanon. Pakistan's Prime Minister Shehbaz Sharif says the U.S.-Iran deal calls for the immediate and permanent end of military operations on all fronts, including Lebanon. However, Israeli Defense Minister Israel Katz says Israeli forces will remain in southern Lebanon and respond to any future attacks. And finally, the Sir Stamford Raffles statue along the Singapore River will be closed to the public for routine maintenance on June the 30th. The Singapore Tourism Board says the works will take place from 9 a.m. to 6 p.m., during which visitors will not be able to access the landmark or take photographs there. If weather conditions are unfavorable, the maintenance will be postponed to July the 1st. Located at Raffles Landing Site in Boat Quay, the statue is believed to mark the spot where Sir Stamford Raffles first arrived in Singapore in 1819.
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0: Weather.
2: The skies are cloudy for the rest of the day, with temperatures ranging between 33 degrees Celsius and 25 degrees Celsius.
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0: Traffic.
2: If you're out on the roads, do take note that heavy traffic is building all across the usual highways, so buckle up, stay within the speed limits, and drive safely.
0: If you see anything on the roads that we might have missed, send us a WhatsApp message at 8855-0893, but only when you're safely parked. Catch up on the day's biggest stories, trending conversations, and what it all means for you on Your Way Home with Hung Bin Jong. 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
4: You're on Your Way Home with me, Hong Bin Jung, and thank you for joining me on this final stretch of the show. Now, if you're stuck in traffic right now, brake lights stretching as far as you can see, or you're squeezed into the MRT heading home after a long day, I feel you, but you're almost there. Now let's take your mind off the commute for a bit, because tonight's hot question has really got people talking. How much is too much when it comes to making a house a home, a dream home? And more specifically, would you ever spend $500,000 on renovations? Yeah, $500,000 just on renovations. Some people might call you crazy. Well, that's exactly what a couple reportedly did, transforming a Haogang 5-room flat into what they call a luxury home, at a price tag that's got everyone split right down the middle. We've been getting loads of messages coming in, so keep them rolling in at 8855-0893. Are you thinking that's way over the top? Or if it's your dream home, why not? Let us know, would you ever spend $500,000 on renovations alone? How much is too much? Let us know. Keep the WhatsApps coming in, 8855-0893. And of course, if you missed this earlier, this comes on the back of the chat we had on What's Trending. Don't worry, we'll play it back for you later this hour. But before that, let's rewind to this morning on Let's Talk Singapore's Singapore Unfiltered. The team unpacked a viral flower exhibition that sparked a much bigger question about resale culture. From concert tickets to collectibles to limited edition drops, it seems like almost everything today can end up being flipped for profit. So the question was simple but loaded. Are we getting too quick to resell what we buy? Or is this just smart hustle in a fast-moving world? And joining the conversation was special guest co-host Benjamin Mr. Miyagi Lee, playwright, comedy writer, and associate director at APRW, adding plenty of color to that debate. All right, let's have a listen to the highlights of that conversation first.
0: Best of Let's Talk Singapore. No filters, no holding back. 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

0: the bay. Fake flowers.
1: Yes, well, how do we start with this one? Let's just throw the question out there on this episode of Singapore Unfiltered. Is Singapore becoming a nation of greedy scalpers? And I looked up the dictionary definition of scalpers, right? And this is what it says. A scalper is someone who buys high demand items like event tickets or limited edition sneakers or electronics and resells them at highly inflated prices, aka Singaporeans. It did say that. I added that part. Why? Because, well, folks, we surpassed ourselves last week. It wasn't Taylor Swift. It wasn't BTS. It wasn't even a fancy Swatch watch or Labubu doll. It was a bunch of flowers. Did you see the video, Ben?
2: I saw the video. I was horrified.
1: What was your first reaction or take when you saw that video?
2: How is it possible that people are going around bin to bin and grabbing things and ripping them apart in some instances? It just boggles the mind.
1: Yeah. He's talking about this now deleted Instagram video. It was posted by Flower Market last Wednesday, I think, and visitors, I mean, you can see them. They're rushing, sprinting, fighting, elbowing to get into this flower market. This was this free pop-up event at Gardens by the Bay to snap up these plush flowers, which were created by Australian artist CJ Hendry. Mm-hmm. Now, full disclosure, I didn't know what a plush flower was until 35 seconds ago when the two girls in the studio told me. I thought they were real flowers.
2: So
1: but Trisha,
2: I.
1: You're telling me they're not actual real flowers. What are they?
3: They're plush flowers. So I'm thinking like a stuffed toy version of a flower.
1: I mean, if that's correct, guys, WhatsApp 8855-0893, because I've literally learned something new today. I didn't know they weren't real flowers. Not that that makes any difference whatsoever, because apparently, within hours of these things being bought, they were already being sold. Multiple listings of them, of the flower market's merchandise, were on carousel, and the prices were up to $80. Now, apparently, these additional stalks, you get one free, I think. Is that right? You get one free. Mm. They're all nodding at me. You get one free, a complimentary flower plush, because that's what we all need in our life.
2: Absolutely.
1: A complimentary flower plush. I wake up in the morning hoping for a complimentary flower plush. But you can buy additional ones for $7.
2: Right.
1: They're already being sold for $80. Is there nothing in this country, Ben, we cannot monetize or we cannot make a profit from?
2: I think you hit on something really interesting. I think it is becoming a Singaporean thing. We put value on something and we've been trained, it's been ingrained in our psyche that if you hold on to something, the value will increase. Case in point, HDB flats.
1: Yeah.
2: Yeah.
1: That's a great point. I mean, you've got to see the video online. Some of the comments were, this is so embarrassing as a nation. These flowers are super cute, but seeing this terrible behavior go unchecked makes me not want to buy them from you. And they said, there was another complaint that says, please limit the number of exclusives one can get and the organizers should not do this. Again, we are outsourcing responsibility. We are outsourcing our behavior. The organizer did not make you storm like it was a storming of the Bastille deal to try to get these flowers. You chose to get up in the morning and say, I'm going to get a dozen of these things and sell them on carousel.
2: Absolutely correct. It's 2026. You make your own choices and your choice was to go feral at the fake flower market.
1: Right.
2: Exactly.
1: And then the flower market puts up the video. Then they get Tekkan for putting up the video for being irresponsible. That's like, I don't know. The equivalent I can think of blaming the flower market is like blaming the match manufacturer for an arsonist. How you use the matches is up to you, right? No one tells you to take those matches and set fire to a building, right? You chose to set fire to the building. Everybody else uses matches to light candles. You set fire to a building. You chose to storm the Bastille and take these flowers. Nobody else, just you. But apparently, it's the flower market's fault. It's the social media company's fault. It must be the government's fault. It's always the government's fault that we stormed and took these flowers.
2: Exactly. I think that assumes that people are just generally uncivilized and wild.
1: This scalping behavior is truly embarrassing, says Cheryl, especially with the video of the recent flower market. But we have to admit, here we go, that some of these scalpers are not locals. Now, I don't know that one way or the other, Cheryl. I can only assume, were they waving their passports in the air? Wouldn't they, like, passport one hand, flower with the other? I don't know how we know that from the video. I would love to get my hands on them, says Cheryl. I don't know if she means the scalpers or the flowers. You might need to clarify that one, Cheryl. But I would not want to be knocked over by a big group of hyenas. If they were resold for $21 a stalk, some were sold as high as $50. Singaporeans do get greedy over time. So they're back to being Singaporeans now. They were foreigners, one paragraph above, but they're Singaporeans now. Once they're out there for exorbitant prices, they should be brought in for questions or charged. Now, this is a good point, Cheryl, because I looked this up online, and any lawyers listening, please correct me if I'm wrong. It's not illegal. It's not illegal. There is no law that I'm aware of that says you can't do this. There are no national anti-scalping laws. We have the ticket reselling principle operates under a legal willing buyer, willing seller.
2: Yep.
1: That's it. It's as simple as that. If I'm willing to buy something and then sell it at a certain price, that's up to me. That's a relationship I go into with the buyer and the seller. It's got nothing to do with the company, the government, carousel, or anyone else.
2: Yep, absolutely. But I think it depends on whether you really want to have people experience a concert in its purest form. So say, for instance, if you are Taylor Swift and you don't really care about how much your tickets go for because they're already expensive, right?
1: Mm.
2: But what if there are measures in place that will prevent scalpers from reselling your tickets?
1: Yeah, I know. I completely agree. So the issue is, more broadly, yes, the plush flower scene was a little bit embarrassing, but what does it say about our resale culture, right? Is it saying more about us that we're always looking for an opportunity to sell something, to make a profit from something? We can't just enjoy something for its own sake, its own aesthetic value, its own beauty. In this case, the flowers, the artistic flowers. It's got to be sold. It has to have a monetary value beyond its artistic value. Concert tickets, you mentioned.
2: Mm-hmm.
1: You can't just enjoy Taylor Swift. You can't just watch the songs, get lost in the moment. You've got to think, how much money can I make from this scalping situation? It's like the Pokemon cards.
2: Yep.
1: It's supposed to be a bit of fun, a game, enjoy it. No, how much money can I make from somebody else's joy? And it continues with the watches, the collectibles, and something else.
2: Correct.
1: How has this changed?
2: I don't think it's changed. I think,
1: or
2: it's,
1: has it always been there?
2: It's always been there. I think it feeds into itself. The people that don't scalp, maybe they bought a ticket at the original price. When they attend a concert that has tickets being scalped for 10 times the price, they feel that that concert was really worth it in Singaporean terms. Yep.
1: Yeah, I agree. Vale says, good morning, Vale. The scalpers would argue that they're simply participating in a free market. They take the risk of buying tickets or products up front, and if demand is high, they can resell them at a profit. Stricter limits on ticket transfers, ID verifications for ticket holders should be in place to help prevent scalpers. I think they do that at some gigs, right?
2: Yep.
1: You have to match the ticket with the ID.
2: Correct.
1: I think they do that. I queued for Taylor Swift and BTS consecutively for a few days, says Vale, and I couldn't get them. Buying concert tickets now is so much stress, and I feel heart palpitations when queuing for them. Then when I see the scalpers selling at an exorbitant price, it is so frustrating because they are not genuine fans at all. That is a fantastic comment from Vel. Because I think of my daughter. She queued up for hours for the Harry Styles tickets, Niall Horan tickets, and other gigs over the years. She is a genuine fan. I mean, she cried at the gig, right? How heartbreaking for her that these parasitic types are using bots and data programs and algorithms and things I don't understand to hotwire the process. I was queuing for her Niall Horan tickets, and I got through in seconds, and it said something like, you are the 57,000th person in line. How did that happen? I've been on the phone for 5 seconds. With that kind of efficiency, you should be running Singapore government.
2: Yep.
1: How is that possible? It's not right, Ben. What do you think?
2: No, absolutely agree that it's not right at all. You're actually depriving people from actually enjoying the concert themselves. So there's a little industry in the dark web of, or whatever you call it, that is actually monetizing how people get tickets or resell tickets.
1: We queue up for BTS. We queue up for Taylor Swift and Harry Styles. We queue up for watches. We queue up for Labubu dolls. Now we're queuing up for flower plushies. I don't even know what they are, but apparently they sell for big money on carousel. Is it about FOMO? Is it about greed? Or is it simply supply and demand? Well, Shelby has sent us in this note, and here is his take.
4: Morning, guys. It's me, Shelby, here. Listening about the scalping issue, it's interesting because you focus only on the sellers, but you got to realize that in order for a transaction to take place, there must be a buyer as well. If people are willing to pay such exorbitant prices, then definitely there will always be a market. And when word gets around that you can actually sell it for such a high price, that just fuels the need to grab hold of things and sell it, because, I mean, to be honest, times are hard. And if you can get money from something as simple as this, I'm sure there are a lot of people who just give it a go because, I mean, they've got nothing to lose already.
1: I completely agree with Shelby's half of his point, which is times are hard.
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1: These are your news headlines. I'm Ahmad Akhtar. Singapore recorded over 3,800 retrenchments in the first quarter of 2026. This is the highest level since the third quarter of 2023, as job vacancies continue to decline to 73,300 in March. Degree holders saw the sharpest increase in retrenchments, with restructuring concentrated in manufacturing, financial services, and professional services. Despite that, overall employment grew by 9,400 jobs, extending Singapore's run of job growth to 18 consecutive quarters. Separately, nearly one in five firms reported changes to job roles and work processes due to AI. Almost 19% redesigned job functions or workflows, while just over 6% reported AI-related reductions in headcount or hiring. Singapore shares rallied today on news the US and Iran have agreed on a framework to end their war, a deal that includes reopening the Strait of Hormuz. The Straits Times Index closed trading 1.1% up at 5,081 points. Lower energy costs from the Hormuz reopening are seen as the key driver, benefiting companies across sectors. The three local banks also rebounded from last week's sell-off. DBS is up 0.4% at $63.49. UOB is up 0.76% at $38.45, while OCBC rose 0.89% to $23.71. Brent crude fell more than 4% to a three-month low of around $83 a barrel. World leaders have welcomed a proposed agreement between the United States and Iran that could reopen the Strait of Hormuz and ease pressure on the global economy. The United Nations called it a critical step towards ending the conflict, while Britain, France, Germany, and Italy said they were prepared to work towards a longer-term diplomatic settlement. U.S. President Donald Trump said the deal would lead to the lifting of the U.S. naval blockade on Iranian ports and the reopening of the Strait of Hormuz on June the 19th. Meanwhile, Lebanese authorities are urging displaced residents not to rush home despite a U.S.-Iran agreement aimed at ending the wider regional conflict. The warning comes as Israel says it will not withdraw troops from a security zone in southern Lebanon. Pakistan's Prime Minister Shehbaz Sharif says the U.S.-Iran deal calls for the immediate and permanent end of military operations on all fronts, including Lebanon. However, Israeli Defense Minister Israel Katz says Israeli forces will remain in southern Lebanon and respond to any future attacks. And finally, the Sir Stamford Raffles statue along the Singapore River will be closed to the public for routine maintenance on June the 30th. The Singapore Tourism Board says the works will take place from 9 a.m. to 6 p.m., during which visitors will not be able to access the landmark or take photographs there. If weather conditions are unfavorable, the maintenance will be postponed to July the 1st. Located at Raffles Landing Site in Boat Quay, the statue is believed to mark the spot where Sir Stamford Raffles first arrived in Singapore in 1819.
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2: It's Monday, the 15th of June.
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4: Good evening, and you're tuning in to the Business Report with me, Chua Tian Tian, as we take you through the latest moves and views in the world of business and finance as you wrap up your workday. Now, the list of topics to discuss this are how U.S. and Iranian officials had agreed on a framework to end the war, halt the U.S. blockade of Iran, and reopen the Strait of Hormuz. Plus, how Ant Group is reportedly testing an overhaul to its Alipay super app that would introduce an AI agent interface, which is a major escalation in its battle for users with WeChat. Well, let's start with global news and the situation in the Middle East, where US and Iranian officials said over the weekend that they had agreed on a framework to end their war, halt the US blockade of Iran, and reopen the Strait of Hormuz. In a preliminary pact that sent oil prices falling but leaves the fate of Iran's nuclear program to further negotiations. Now, US President Donald Trump wrote on his Truth Social platform at around 5:30 p.m. ET local time in Washington on Sunday, which is early today, that, and I quote here, the deal with the Islamic Republic of Iran is now complete, unquote. Now, his post came shortly after Pakistan Prime Minister Shehbaz Sharif, whose country has served as a mediator, announced a deal had been struck early today local time. Now, the Memorandum of Understanding is scheduled to be officially signed on the 19th of June in Switzerland. The precise terms of the deal were not immediately known, but Sharif said that the pact called for the immediate and permanent termination of military operations on all fronts, including in Lebanon. And in the meantime, Trump also said that the Strait of Hormuz, which is the major shipping lane for global energy supplies that Iran had effectively shut down for months, would open on Friday, and that he ordered the end of the U.S. blockade of Iranian ports. We're going to more corporate news now. Ant Group is testing an overhaul to its Alipay super app that would introduce an AI agent interface, a major escalation in its battle for users with WeChat. Now, according to people familiar with its plans and a video demo seen by Bloomberg News, Hangzhou-based Ant will roll out a design that lets users ask the Alipay AI to book a car ride, order coffee, or arrange takeout by typing or speaking their requests. The people said the assistant, pronounced as Abao in Chinese, will also be able to conduct money management tasks like buying mutual funds with user authorization. The Ant's impending update really reflects a broader trend sweeping the AI arena. The convenience of AI agents, tools that can conduct complex tasks on the user's behalf, is now the prevailing focus for the industry, and platforms like Alipay and Tencent Holdings, WeChat, aim to deliver on that promise. And earlier I spoke with Kenneth Goh, Director of Private Wealth Management at UOB Kay Hian, to get his take on the move.
5: So this is Ant Financial trying to keep Alipay in the middle of people's days in a way how they use the apps as we shift from apps towards AI agents. Mm-hmm. So Bloomberg reported that the assistant called Apao will book your taxi, order your coffee, or even buy a fund for you by voice or text. As of this present moment, it's still in testing mode and there's no official launch date. So it is a sign of the company's direction rather than this finished product. So Ant Financial, however, is also doing this from a squeeze position. Its profit fell about 79% in the final quarter of 2025 as it invested more money into AI. And this is not only a fight with WeChat, ByteDance, are also in it as well. And agents need a lot of computing power, so the bill actually goes up from there. So people, the direction is that because people will stop tapping through apps and tell assistant what they want. So whoever owns the assistant basically wins the customer and has the user base as the money to actually be in the race. However, it is not a very cheap way to do it, but this is what the direction they're heading towards.
4: And finally, let's wrap up with some corporate news out of Singapore. While investors continue to mount developments out of this one particular counter called InnoTech, which is a precision metal components manufacturer, because the firm said today that it has incorporated a new wholly owned subsidiary called Mansfield Technology in Thailand to support its first liquid cooling components project and accelerate its expansion into the AI infrastructure sector. The subsidiary was incorporated back in May this year with total paid up capital of 100 million baht, which rounds up to about 3.9 million Sing dollars. Now, the new facility will commence operations from August this year. And there you have it, that's your business report this hour with me, Chua Tian Tian.
0: Markets and business made clear. The Business Report with Ryan Wong and Chua Tian Tian. 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Catch up on the day's biggest stories and what they mean for you on your way home with Hung Bin Jong. Stay informed, stay connected.
4: Before we wrap up your journey here on your way home, here's what we've been talking about earlier on What's Trending. We've been unpacking a story that really got people fired up. A couple reportedly spending over $500,000 to renovate a Haogang five-room flat into what they described as a luxury home. And that immediately sparked a very divided reaction, because for some, it's the ultimate dream, right? Turning a home into a fully customized space with no compromises. But for others, it raises a very real question in today's climate. How much is too much when it comes to making a house a home? Well, we've been hearing everything from that's absolutely insane to if you can afford it, why not? So keep the conversation going here, right here on your way home. Keep your thoughts coming in at 8855-0893. How much is too much when it comes to making a house a home? Would you spend over $500,000 to create your dream home? If you missed that conversation earlier, here's your chance to catch up. Let's go back to What's Trending.
0: Best of Your Way Home with Hung Bin Jong. If it's blowing up online, we're breaking it down on air. 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
4: All right, let's get into What's Trending. I'm Hung Bin Jung, and of course, joining me for this segment is our producer, Nazirul Azra, who'll be breaking down today's story with us and helping unpack what's really going on behind the headlines. Hi, Naz.
6: Hello. Hi, Hung Bin.

0: questions as they come in, so keep them flowing throughout the segment. All right, let's dive into what's trending.
1: All right. Now, I'm going to start this conversation by posing this question to both you and our listeners. How much would you spend on your home renovation? Like, what amount would you be willing to invest in?
0: That's a very, very good question. Mm. I haven't bought a house yet, so I wouldn't know how much renovations would cost. But here's the thing. Yeah. I think it depends on how much I paid for the house.
1: Really?
0: Because, yes. So I am in the midst of buying a house at the moment. I'm looking, right? Mm-hmm. I'm searching for my dream home. Mm. And obviously, I'm also looking towards the end of very old buildings. Mm. So when it comes to these old buildings, they're in very natural state where it has never been renovated since it was first built.
1: Oh,
0: so
1: okay.
0: Obviously, with redoing the whole the walls, not even the painting works. It's just redoing all the plumbing, the electricity, all that work goes into the renovation amount, right?
1: Mm.
0: So we would be we'll be willing to spend more, but we would also try to compensate or compromise on trying to negotiate the price lower in consideration of how much we would spend for renovation.
1: I see. So it factors in your total budget.
0: Yeah.
1: Okay. Well, the reason why I am talking about this today is because apparently there is a couple here in Singapore, a 39-year-old Henke Wang and his wife, who had reportedly spent over 500,000 Singapore dollars to renovate their 10-year-old five-room resale flat here in Hougang into a luxury home.
0: $500,000.
1: That's right. That's $500,000.
0: I am speechless. I don't think I would have set aside $500,000.
1: Right?
0: I think my limit would have been about $200,000. But if it's for an HDB resale flat, I don't think I would even amount to about like $100,000.
1: Yeah, but the thing is, they did say here it's a 10-year-old, so they've been staying in this place for the last 10 years, so they're just giving it a refreshed look of sorts.
0: All right, well, what's up, us? 8855-0893. What do you think? Would you spend $500,000 to renovate your home into a so-called luxury home? Mm. But I'm wondering here, what makes it luxury?
1: Okay, so according to what was reported, the $500,000 renovation included walls, which are almost entirely covered in marble pattern slabs, and a gaming room. Okay, so it looks very, very luxurious, for the lack of a better word. And catch this, okay? The husband, he had wanted an ultra luxurious modern design with a unique style from the start because he is interested in design. So he went online to search for more information on how to make a home have a luxurious feel because he wants to stay in a high-end hotel. Now, the thing is, right, I think your jaw is going to drop because the largest expense for this renovation is $150,000 for all the custom-made slabs of marble pattern tiles. Now, that's $150,000 just for the tiles.
0: Oh, wow.
1: That is very, very expensive. And mind you, the part where I got, what made me surprised about all of this is the fact that the process wasn't easy, Hongbin.
0: Mm.
1: It took them 40 times, okay, to redo the plan, to come up with a finalized plan, and they changed the interior design studios 3 times before they finally decide on one. So I'll sum this up in one phrase: an interior designer's nightmare.
0: Well, definitely. But I think, you know, amending it nearly 40 times and changing to 3 different interior design studios, I've heard this nightmare so many times within my friends. So I think it's the norm here. Correct me if I'm wrong. WhatsApp me, 8855-0893. But the fact that the largest expense is the custom-made slabs of marble pattern tiles, which amounted to about $150,000, is crazy.
1: Yeah.
0: One thing I've seen some photos of the luxurious home that they've created. In my personal, very personal review or opinion, I hate marble tiles.
1: Really?
0: It's so hard to maintain. I've lived in a space in a rental apartment where the floors were in marble. Everyone said it looked very luxurious. It does look very luxurious, but it's just a nightmare to clean. You know?

0: cannot use certain products or it'll ruin the tile, you know, and it wasn't my property. And obviously he spent $150,000, so he will have to maintain and clean it in good condition. But I still really think that spending $500,000 on renovation, I would put that into a down payment of a new home.
1: Exactly. And I think a lot of netizens, they also felt the same way, because at the start I mentioned that this was already a 10-year-old flat, correct? Mm-hmm. At that point, you might as well just buy another resale flat, or even, you know, go into maybe an executive condominium, because the prices on the property market is roughly around the same, if obviously you're not choosy, right? But then again, the husband and wife, well, particularly the husband, he is very, very picky, since he wants to live as if like he's staying in a luxury hotel.
0: I can see why. It really looks like a luxurious hotel, maybe the Hilton or, I don't know, the Fullerton. But to be honest, you said that this was a couple's luxurious dream home, but it sounds more like the husband's dream home rather than the wife's dream home, because where is the wife in all this decision making? Does she have any say in anything or any parts of the home? Like, I would really love to get in touch with the couple here, because I want to know what the wife wanted and how the wife feels about this $500,000 renovation home.
1: Yeah, this looks more like a man cave than a house at this point, right? I mean, you've got the RGB lights, the LED lights, then you got a lot of different gaming setups right here. And you're right to say, where is the wife in all of this? Maybe the marble tiles is the wife's input, you know, the color, the design. But still though, is $500,000 too much money to spend on home renovations?
0: I think so. Well, what do you guys think? WhatsApp us, 8855-0893. Is $500,000 too much money to spend on home renovations? I really think it's way too much. It's $500,000. You can do so much more with $500,000.
1: Yeah.
0: And saying that the marble tiles just costed $150,000, that's still $350,000 spent on the rest of the home.
1: Yeah.
0: But what did you exactly do here? What else was very costly?
1: Because they never mentioned it, but I'm assuming because they changed so many interior designers and had to redo their plans, right? So that cost money.
0: I get why, but the thing is, I don't know. If I had $500,000 to do on home renovations, what is the one thing you would, in your dream home, what's the one thing that you want in your future home?
1: Oh, I definitely want lights. Like, I think lighting system is the most important for me.
0: Yeah, but you can get it easily off Taobao for like, what, $10?
1: Not the ones where you have to do some renovation works, though. I think they call it the down lighting. Mm-hmm. I'm not sure what the term called, but I looked it up and you need a minimum of $20,000 in Singapore just to work on that. But then again, this is based on my own personal experience with home renovations here. But I think $500,000, you can actually do a lot with it, though. Not just spend it on marble tiles. In fact, $150,000 could change so much for a home. You could, you know, invest in a better home TV setup. You could invest in more, you know, cooking essentials. Because the kitchen, I'm surprised they never talk about the kitchen.
0: I'm looking at a photo here of their living room and it's full of marbles. I just see their TV. They couldn't afford a bigger TV.
1: That's exactly my point, right? They focus so much on looking like a luxurious hotel, they forgot to upgrade every other part
0: to be
1: of
0: fair,
1: their home.
0: I feel like the luxurious hotels don't have that much of a big TV.
1: Yeah.
0: Maybe that's why they opted for a regular size TV. But I would have assumed that the TV would span from one corner of the wall to the other corner of the wall. But that's a very tiny TV. But one thing that I would... non-negotiable, if I were able to build my dream home, I want a walk-in closet.
1: A walk-in closet?
0: Yes.
1: Okay. Can you elaborate how big that walk-in closet will be?
0: Well, I've got a lot of clothes and bags and all these other essentials and jewelry and everything. I want a luxurious walk-in closet, and that's a non-negotiable for me.
1: Poor fiancé, if he's tuning in.
0: And that's what's trending today.
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1: And just like that, we've reached to the end of Your Way Home. I'm Hongbin Jeong, and thank you for spending your Monday evening with me, whether you've been here since 4 p.m., joined us somewhere in the middle of the commute, or are only just catching the final few moments of the show. Now, today our conversations may have seemed very different on the surface, but they were all connected by one thing: the dreams we have for the future. On What's Trending, we asked whether $500,000 is too much to spend on renovations. But perhaps what people are really investing in isn't just tiles, carpentry, or designer fittings. It's a dream of creating a place to call home, a space that reflects who we are and the life we want to build. On the agenda, we explore the people working in essential services, the individuals who keep society running, often without much recognition. And for many of them, their work is driven by something bigger than a job title, the dream of making a difference and contributing to something meaningful. And on the big story, as the world watched developments surrounding a possible framework for peace between the U.S. and Iran, it was a reminder that even amid conflict and uncertainty, there remains a shared dream for stability, security, and a better future. So overall, maybe that's what keeps us all moving forward. The belief that tomorrow can be better than today, and that the choices we make now help shape the lives we're building for ourselves and for others. With that, we'll leave you with today's song of the day, a song that captures hope, possibility, and the courage to imagine something greater. Here's A Million Dreams, performed by Pink. Have a wonderful evening, take care of yourself, and I'll catch you tomorrow on your way home. I close my

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1: These are your news headlines. I'm Ahmad Akhtar. New private home sales hit a three-month low in May with just one project launched during the month. Hudson Place Residences in One North moved nearly 64% of its 327 units at a median price of $2,465 per square foot. Overall, 447 units were sold, down 71% from April. Sales also fell in the executive condo segment, dropping 54% to 46 units. Analysts say the dips reflect launch timing rather than weak demand, as volumes tend to fluctuate with the number of projects launching. Some residents of an HDB block in Pek Kio were without water for more than 7 hours after a pipe joint burst early yesterday morning. It affected units on the second to fifth floors of Block 40 Cambridge Road. The Tanjung Pagar Town Council said it was caused by a dislocated joint arising from wear and tear. The area's MP, Alvin Tan, thanked residents for their patience and understanding, and the residents' network, town council and PUB for their quick response to the issue. Police are investigating after a parked motorcycle in Yishun was allegedly pelted with raw eggs. Videos that went viral last week show the bike splattered with broken eggs and white powder, with its exhaust pipe stuffed with egg remnants. Police say the targeted motorcycle was involved in a June 5th accident on Sembawang Road, where the rider allegedly fled after colliding with another motorcyclist who was taken to hospital. Under the Road Traffic Act, failing to stop after an accident is an offence. A Singaporean has been arrested in Indonesia for allegedly running a vape production ring. He is believed to have led the production and distribution of vape products packaged with Labubu Doll branding. Medan police say the operation, out of a luxury residence, earned more than 720,000 Singapore dollars. Over 860 vape cartridges and more than 10,500 Labubu-branded packages were also seized during the raid. World leaders, ship owners and economists have cautiously welcomed a proposed U.S.-Iran agreement to end their war and reopen the Strait of Hormuz. The UN called it a critical step towards ending the conflict, while Japan hopes the deal will ensure free and safe navigation in the waterway. Oil and gas ship owners and traders say they would wait for more details to assess whether safe transits are truly possible, and analysts warn economies could take months to recover from the energy stoppage. The two sides are due to sign the deal on Friday.
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2: The weatherman says that we can expect rain happening tomorrow.
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2: The roads are pretty clear at the moment, but do buckle up, stick to the speed limits and do drive safely.
0: If you see anything on the roads that we might have missed, send us a WhatsApp message at 8855-0893, but only when you're safely parked.
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6: A huge match is unfolding on the White House's South Lawn as we speak, timed to coincide with the U.S.'s 250th birthday and Trump's 80th birthday as well. A series of mixed martial arts matches.
7: This fight is 3 rounds.
6: And so, we have our own sort of bout happening right here in the studio that we want to bring you into. In the investment ring today is Willie King, founder of Dividend Titan. How are you, Willie?
8: I'm great, Michelle.
6: All right, sounding a little tentative and hesitant. Paul Chu is head of research at Phillips Securities. Good morning, Paul.
9: Good morning. Ding, ding.
6: Ding, ding. They've got their boxing gloves on because we got our own match happening here. Yeah, for years, Singapore investors have leaned on the same trusted names, local banks and REITs, but markets are shifting and so are questions when it comes to global markets. The Mag 7 still rule the indices, but investors have a big question. Should we stick with these winners or should we look elsewhere? And when I say winners, I mean both global and local. So we're going to ask the key questions that we hear investors asking all around us. How are smart investors deciding where to put their money? Is Singtel still attractive after its transformation story has gathered momentum? Is DBS still Singapore's best investment? Are REITs finally back? Could the STI be entering one of the strongest periods in years? And is it time to look beyond the Magnificent Seven? All right, let's meet our two contestants hanging out in the ring. Willie?
8: I'm good, Michelle.
6: When did you first fall in love with investing?
8: Wow, 16 years ago when I chanced upon a book called The Intelligent Investor by Benjamin Graham.
6: Wow.
8: So that was introduced by my university hallmate and I was hooked ever since.
6: Fantastic.
8: Yeah.
6: This is what a great book can lead you to, greatness in life.
8: Exactly. I really enjoyed that book. And even though I don't know a lot of the technical terms, but it really got me to the idea of what investing for the long term, buying, businesses, looking at shares, not just as pieces of paper, but as businesses, part ownership of a business.
6: Paul, can you take us back in time and share with us what got you interested in investing?
10: Probably in the mid-90s, when I was young and it was easy to make money, you don't have to do anything. So why not? The time the market was hot. Of course, this was before the Asian financial crisis. But prior to that, it was almost like what you see right now in the US markets. Do nothing and you can just make money. Why not, right?
6: Wow, that was a million.
10: That was the introduction. Then the lessons come later on.
6: The hard knocks came later on. Yeah. All right, let's start with Singtel. Singtel, one of the most widely held stocks in Singapore. What is the market really debating about it right now, Paul?
10: I think the market was a bit disappointed, I guess, on the results. For us, our viewpoint is that they are facing a slight speed bump, mainly because of the Middle East conflict, where the full brunt of the impact of higher oil prices, inflation, is being felt by emerging markets. And this is where their largest presence is, because Singtel's associates, which account for, you could say, maybe 60 or even 70% of their sum of parts, is in India, Indonesia, Thailand. And I think I can go on. These are all energy importers. So they face depreciating currencies, high inflation. And we just think in the very near term, there will be a slight slowdown in momentum because of the Middle East conflict.
6: Willie, what do you think markets are debating about when it comes to Singtel now?
8: I think if you look at where the prices are, I mean, I do agree with what Paul has mentioned. I think a speed bump is definitely one of the points right here. But at the same time, if you see where the share prices are right now, it's trading at close to an all-time high. So I think a lot of investors, they are pretty positive still and optimistic about the future of this, Singapore's largest telco operator. Mm. And I think that is something which is worth, highlighting out for, given where, how far Singtel has come over, say, the past 5 to 7 years before.
6: How attractive is the company at current valuations, Paul?
10: We still have a target price of about, could say, 5.20. You're still getting a decent yield of maybe 4%. Compared to what you're getting in the FD rate now. But more importantly, there is still underlying growth from the associates, like we mentioned, the emerging markets. The next juncture or the next pivot will be a bigger exposure to data centers and AI. So that will be the next leg of growth for Singtel.
6: Picking up on that, investors are focused on Singtel's AI ambitions, data center, digital infrastructure ambitions. How meaningful could these businesses be to Singtel's bottom line?
8: I think if you look at where the business comes from, Michelle, I think Singtel, at the end of the day, it's a telco business. I think a lot of their revenues, a lot of their profits primarily are driven from selling your broadband services, your mobile services here. If you look at some of their growth drivers, if you're talking about AI, if you're talking about investing into data center capex, I think that's a pretty good potential opportunity which Singtel has. But if you look at, I look at historical numbers and I look at the breakdown of their segments, a large part of it is still coming from telco, but only a very small segment or much smaller segment comes from your data centers, your AI. So even though they're trying to put a lot more capital into that, but a lot of it is still pretty much remains to be seen by the market itself.
6: Thanks for putting that into perspective for us. So bull case, bear case, Paul, what's the strongest reason to be optimistic about where Singtel could be headed over the next 5 years?
10: So Singtel should be viewed as a utility. So like any utility, in terms of the recurrent nature of the earnings, so there is that kind of defensiveness in the nature of the business, so it's not so volatile. And for a so-called utility to grow, I mean, we do tend to put a premium to it. So telcos, of course, is recurrent. So now they're adding on this data center, which we also view it as a bit more recurrent because they're all long-term contracts, you know, supported by the hyperscalers. But what Billy said is also true. There's a bit of unknown because there is still a big pending acquisition of STT, GDC, basically ST Telemedia's global data centers. The precise numbers is not out yet. So that will, of course, also give us some better understanding of the financial impact of this acquisition. But you're just buying it for the steady recurrent income and high yield with some growth. We are looking at maybe probably high single digit kind of growth for Singtel.
6: So investors hear about this transformation story with Singtel and their AI ambitions. What is the biggest risk that could derail that story?
10: Okay, of course, globally, everyone's watching SpaceX. I think, although there's a lot of regulations protecting him, but that is always a bit of a curveball. So what if, I mean, they have a more funkier, more cooler branding than most of the telcos here. So you're not sure what if they were to just offer it direct in some form of service. So that is one. I think in the broader context, I think looking at this sector for so long, I mean, the problem is also not just Singtel, but globally, there's very little innovation in the whole industry. I think after 20 years, still listening to voice and still data, nothing really has changed. And for me, that's the real risk, that they do miss several innovations and disruptions. So that's always the biggest risk.
6: Anything you'd like to add to that, Willie?
8: I think following up from what Paul says, if you talk about disruption, if you talk about growth levers, I really like what Paul has mentioned. But at the same time, I think I like to fall back on the core business itself. I think what Singtel has, you know, it has the core Singtel business in Singapore. It has Optus. Great. I mean, latest earnings, it has done pretty well. But if you just track back, right, and this is something which I also shared quite a bit with my own community members. We did a discussion on Singtel a couple of weeks back, and we noticed that some of the associates, you know, across Southeast Asia, Globe, AIS, they have done pretty well in the latest results. But if you just track back over the last couple of years, and that's something which I like to do as a fundamental investor, the profits tends to bounce up and down quite a fair bit, which means that, you know, they might do pretty well in the latest quarter, but who knows what's going on the next few quarters. They might be faced with higher regulatory risk, you know, fines, penalties. They might be faced with higher operating costs. We know now with telco, one of the biggest concerns is actually cybersecurity. And I think a lot of telcos, they are also scratching on their head how to actually put more money into beefing up their cybersecurity systems. And that could be one risk, especially, you know, with all these frauds and scams going on around. I think that's where I would pay a bit more attention as an investor for, you know, myself, and especially if I want to look at Singtel for the long term.
6: Fantastic. The bull case, the bear case for Singtel. Let's switch gears now and look at a name that's been the benchmark for a decade with local investors. Masters. Yeah, we're still in round two now on our own sort of investor debate here on Money and Me. DBS, it's been one of the best performing blue chips of the past decade. So what has kept it on top? And is that narrative still intact today, do you think, Paul? What's kept DBS on top?
10: For us, we view banks, especially the Singapore banks. Of course, the first part is there is still an attractive yield. So there's still dividend yield. It's probably around 4% now to maybe 4.5%. We also view it as a pseudo inflation hedge. So if inflation spikes up and interest rate follows, it will benefit the banks.
6: Yep.
10: And thirdly, we think in the cyclically there is a bit of upturn. We think there's a global capex wave, and that's why you see some of the banks enjoying almost record high kind of loans growth of 8%, which is unheard of. It used to be negative. And also you have very vibrant capital markets. And the third is, of course, asset management. And I think that's more structural in nature. As wealth emerges, more and more are putting money, investing passively and so forth.
6: So one of Singapore's favorite blue chip stocks has been, you know, performing really well over the past decade. Willie, what continues to support that success?
8: I think one part, like what Paul has mentioned, I think wealth management is definitely one key area where a lot of investors, they are looking at, especially for Singapore banks. And if you see, you know, over the last couple of years, after the COVID pandemic, in 2020 to 2022, you have a lot of capital flowing out from North Asia, from China, and coming into Singapore. And I think the Singapore banks are just nice, primed to catch a lot of this wealth here. And that's what you are really seeing, where the assets under all these three local banks, specifically for DBS, you know, it has been growing, and that has supported, that has been a big tailwind for the market, for its shares, for its business. And I think that's what's primarily supporting the business itself. And I think that's what the market likes to see more going forward.
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0: Hi everyone, this is Edwin. I'm looking forward to being a part of Let's Talk Singapore on Tuesday, 16th of June. We'll be talking about football, food, and all things fun. I'll be on air 7 a.m. onwards, so be sure to tune in to Money FM 89.3. See you there.
1: That was Minister Edwin Tong. I'm co-host Neil Humphreys, and the Minister will be joining us on Let's Talk Singapore next Tuesday, and we want to hear from you. 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
1: Welcome to The Big Story. I'm Hung Bin Jong. The U.S. and Iran have reached a peace deal to end the war in the Middle East to be signed this Friday. The Memorandum of Understanding has a 14-point plan that codifies the tenuous ceasefires in Iran and Lebanon and outlines areas for future negotiations. The deal will also see the critical reopening of the Strait of Hormuz and a fresh window for negotiations over Iran's nuclear program, which will contain a 60-day period for both countries to come to an agreement. Now, this announcement has been welcomed by world leaders and global markets alike, many of whom had feared that further conflict would disrupt suppliers and destabilize the region even further. But while the headlines suggest that the war may be over, many questions remain. Can both sides trust each other enough to finally broker peace? Have the root causes of this conflict actually been resolved? And could this mark a lasting turning point for the Middle East? Well, joining us today to share more is Dr. Jessica Gunauer, Academic Director of the Public Policy Institute and Associate Professor of International Relations at the University of New South Wales. Hi, Dr. Gunauer. Welcome to the show.
2: Hi, thanks for having me on again.
1: Thank you so much for joining us. Well, Dr. Gunauer, I want to dive straight in. Is this a big win? Is the war finally coming to an end?
2: So the answer to that question is a bit complex because on the one hand, I do expect that the agreement that is supposed to be signed on Friday most likely will be signed and will hold. So we could say, yes, this is a turning point in there being a more permanent ceasefire, at least between the US and the Iranian regime, and probably a withdrawal of US military assets from the region. But on the other hand, this is not the kind of agreement that's actually addressed any of the more challenging issues that are really driving this conflict. So whilst this phase of conflict might be over, and in particular, the direct war between the US and the Iranian regime, I would say that overall, the regional conflict still persists.
1: I mean, you're definitely right, because though the ceasefire deal promises an end to immediate hostilities, there is no guarantee that the peace will last. So, Dr. Gunauer, could this deal, you know, be less than a peace deal, but more of a ceasefire deal that buys everyone time? How different is this from previous deals between the two?
2: I think that's exactly right. You know, I mean, President Trump has really tried to frame this as a peace deal because he wants to promote to his own domestic audiences in the US that he's a deal maker and that he can make these really successful and substantial deals that kind of solve everything when it comes to conflict. But actually, if you look at the details of what is actually supposed to be signed, this is really more of a kind of very minimum memorandum of understanding that is basically saying that the ceasefire will continue, that both sides will continue to talk for another 60 days to try to get agreement on the nuclear issue. So no real agreement on that issue as of yet. And the only really concrete thing that is supposed to happen is that the US would withdraw its military blockade from the Strait of Hormuz. So that would be a substantive change from the situation that we have now. And then the Iranian regime has said that in response, they would open up shipping through the Strait of Hormuz. And that would essentially mean that the US can then also withdraw, start to withdraw its military assets from the region, which is something that I think Trump is really keen to do. So I think mostly this is going through because of that factor that Trump wants to see the ceasefire hold and actually wants to be able to withdraw the US and US attention from the region.
1: Well, I mean, we don't know the full details of what is in the MOU between Iran and the United States. But, you know, based on public reporting, the MOU is a 14-point plan that codifies the tenuous ceasefires in Iran and Lebanon and outlines areas for future negotiations. You highlighted some of the agreements that we can expect there. But why is this all significant at this stage?
2: So this is significant mostly because we've been at this sort of fork in the road when it comes to the war between the US and the Iranian regime. And of course, there's Israel in there as well, but particularly looking at the relationship between the US and Iran, we've been watching and wondering for at least a number of weeks, if not a couple of months, whether this war is going to take a turn towards greater escalation, mm-hmm. or whether there will actually be a more permanent ceasefire and the US will basically withdraw. And I think this is significant because it really does look like we are consolidating towards that second path. Like at this point in time, unless something goes terribly wrong, I don't think that we are going to see the kind of escalation that would mean US boots on the ground, the US really getting bogged down over the long term. So I think primarily that's what it signifies to us at this point.
1: I believe reports suggest Prime Minister Netanyahu from Israel is not fully aligned with the U.S. approach, particularly over Lebanon. So how much of a wild card is Israel in determining whether this agreement holds or unravels? Could Israel, you know, derail the significant progress to the end of the war, considering Israel's insistence on its active military action in Lebanon?

0: boots on the ground in Lebanon, it's Israel. So I think that this could be quite a tricky and complex flashpoint. I think what's probably likely to happen is that Trump will manage to pressure Benjamin Netanyahu to respect a ceasefire between Israel and Iran and respect a ceasefire with Hezbollah, at least in the short term. And on the other side, the Iranian regime will pressure Hezbollah to do the same or advise Hezbollah to do the same. But I think the problem is that this is very much a live conflict between Israel and Hezbollah. As I said, Israeli troops are still in southern Lebanon, and Hezbollah, you know, also won't undertake a ceasefire against Israel for too long. So this is definitely something that is going to flare up again in future. So it might take a few weeks, it might take a few months. But in terms of that picture of regional conflict, we are definitely going to see that conflict reignite, you know, once things have sort of restabilized, the US is militarily withdrawn from the region, we will see those conflicts flare up again, unfortunately.
1: I see. Well, speaking of factors that could derail this progress, what other risks could lead to a breach of this agreement?
0: So I think that a key factor here is really Trump himself. And I think a lot of the reason that we've even gotten to this point and that the ceasefire has held over the last 2 months, despite the fact that there have been, you know, violations on all sides, and the fact that we now have this kind of agreement, which is really giving the Iranian regime a lot more than it's giving the US. So I think the factor here is that Trump really wants this ceasefire to hold. So on the one hand, that's meant that the ceasefire has stayed in place and we've gotten to this agreement. But on the other hand, it means that if Trump were to change his mind, I think that would be a risk to undermining the ceasefire going forward. So if Trump were to start to feel that actually Iran is giving way too little on the nuclear issue, or that in some way his own kind of honor, or, you know, his sort of, that he feels sort of humiliated or like he's been made to look too weak, then I think we could see a shift in Trump's behavior and we might see a return to war. Now, I think that's a very unlikely option. I don't think that is likely to happen because I think Trump understands that domestically, within the US context, that actually won't be good for him. But that is always a risk factor, given that Trump tends to take politics quite personally.
1: Overall, I mean, both sides are claiming success here, but analysts remain divided over who has emerged in the stronger position. So who do you believe has more leverage heading into the next phase of negotiations? Is it Washington or Tehran?
0: So this is a tricky one, and I think it's because partly, if we just look at military capability, of course the US has overwhelming military capability, and if they really wanted to, they could use it. But when we're looking at negotiations and conflict, it's not just about military capability. And that's something that the US has really seen in this war, that despite that overwhelming military capability, they still couldn't break the Iranian regime's political will or get them to do exactly what they wanted them to do. So another aspect that's really important is political will and resolve and the ability to actually, you know, suffer costs if you have to in order to stick to your point and try to get your interests met. So I think on that dimension, so if we're looking at political will, I think that the Iranian regime has somewhat of an advantage just because they care so much more. Like, this is literally their survival that's at stake. Whereas for the US, Trump's attention is probably starting to shift to other things. He probably, you know, has a little bit less focus, particularly once this agreement, if it's signed on Friday, he'll have sort of less focus on Iran and the Middle East region. So I would say that probably in some ways, Tehran has more leverage only because they care so much more, not because they actually have, you know, greater military capability, of course, or greater economic might at the end of the day, which of course sits in the hands of the US.
1: Well, thank you so much, Dr. Gunawar, for your time and your insights today.
0: Always a pleasure. Thanks so much.
1: Thank you. That was Dr. Jessica Gunawar, Academic Director of the Public Policy Institute and Associate Professor of International Relations at the University of New South Wales. This has been The Big Story with me, Hongbin Jung.
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0: Food, glorious food. That's what we're talking about today on Talk of the Town. And we've got one major question for our guests and our listeners, which is a simple one. If the world stopped feeding Singapore, would we be ready? As most of us know, Singapore imports more than 90% of its food currently. And here's the other fun fact. You can't eat money. And Singapore is a wealthy nation, but it's also a nation that cannot feed itself. For years, the nation's answer to that vulnerability was the very ambitious 30 by 30 goal, producing 30% of our nutritional needs locally by 2030. But last year, the government revised that target, pushing it back to 2035. So the question remains, in a land-scarce city like Singapore, will we ever be able to feed ourselves? To answer that question, joining us in the studio today, a very unhappy Dutchman, but we'll try and cheer him up because they just drew 2-2 with Japan in the World Cup. William Hendrikman, the Managing Director of Fairmont Singapore and Swissôtel de Stamford, and Crystal Lowe, the CEO of Boon Tech, a seafood importer and distributor in Singapore. Welcome to the show, guys.
1: Thank you. Hello. Good to be here.
0: All right, let's kick off with the 30 by 30 topic, right? So that was a big government plan. We would be able to feed ourselves. 30% of our own food would be homegrown by 2030. That's now being seen as a failure. Do you agree with that assessment, or do you think it misses the bigger picture? Crystal, let's start with you.
2: I believe that this is an enhancement to the initiative, because as what you have previously said, is that, yeah, Singapore actually represents a relatively small proportion of the overall local produce consumption. And we really face a lot of challenges, well, when government has all this initiative, such as very, very limited farming space, manpower constraints, and also rising operational costs. So on top of all this that we have to take care, we are very happy that government is actually enhancing these policies and then bringing this awareness among consumers and improving these whole processes. Yeah.
0: I mean, just following on from that, Crystal, from the perspective of someone who works directly, I mean, your job is literally food sourcing and food supply to companies like the hotels. Were there signs from the beginning that scaling local food production on this scale would be very challenging, more challenging than most Singaporeans realized?
2: Yes, actually, because it's not just about growing the fishes. It's actually about bringing this seafood to the table profitably and sustainably. So it's a lot more than just growing it and producing it. It's managing the whole ecosystem and the whole demand and supply chain.
0: Mm. William, we're going to get into your Keelung to Table initiative in more detail later, but more generally, as the Managing Director of Fairmont and the Swissôtel, what are some of the challenges of trying to bring in as much local produce as possible?
1: Yeah, so what was already mentioned, we believe that the hotels can play a strong role in the sustainability and especially to bring in more local food to the table. A hotel like ours, we are well placed to do something about it. We buy constantly, we buy in volume, and we have kitchens for the capability to work on a wide range of local produce. That puts us in a position to be genuine commercial partners for local producers, and then not just the occasional user. Swissôtel de Stamford is a global sustainable tourism council certified hotel, which means sustainability is embedded across procurement, waste management, and source decisions. And yes, what you mentioned, currently only 6.1% of the seafood consumed in Singapore was farmed locally. So we, with our hotel, with 2,000 rooms and 16 restaurants and our convention center, we can definitely help the bulk and with our partners to serve that to our guests. So locally is the future. Because yes, if you know, and lately we have already seen the issue with some import, not only from fishes, but as well from other stuff. In Singapore, yeah, we have a problem. Yeah. And that is a change of policy, but yeah, we need to get that up and running. And with our hotel, we already started with our aquaponic. We have an aquaponic farm in our hotel where we produce 1,300 kilogram of local vegetables and 200 kilos of fish already.
0: In your hotel?
1: In our hotel. Wow. On our level 5, we have the first aquaponics farm in Singapore. And we always say, okay, what is important is the circular sustainability. So we have our food waste, then we go into our waste masters, and from the waste masters we make again fish feed, and that goes back to the farms in Singapore and our own farm.
3: So it sounds like you're doing the right thing, William. So basically presenting to the consumer that you have a choice to pick these things, but how hard is it for the consumer themselves to understand that they have a choice as well?
1: Yeah, so that is where we come in. That is the reason why we started this campaign. For us, the storytelling is so important. And the feedback now we get from our guests is, wow, those fishes from Singapore. Because now we do the rivers, we do the sea fishes and deep sea fishes. And they're all amazed about the taste, the texture. I had again a dinner on last Saturday in Clove with some friends and some local celebrities. And they said, impressive. Nobody expects that we can make such a nice fishes and the ingredients for the dishes that we have from Singapore.
0: That's wonderful. So your hotel can do it, but can the rest of Singapore do it? We're asking the big questions on Talk of the Town. And this morning we're asking, if the world stopped feeding Singapore, would we ever be able to feed ourselves? And helping us to answer those questions, we've got in the studio William Hendrikman, the Managing Director of Fairmont Singapore and Swissôtel de Stamford, and Crystal Lowe, the CEO of Boon Tech, a seafood importer and distributor in Singapore. So Crystal, let's come back to you.
2: Yeah.
0: So when the 30 by 30 goal was announced in 2019, it really captured the public imagination. More so, I think, during COVID, because then it really hit home. Hey, guys, we're a wealthy nation, but guess what? We can't feed ourselves. Not at all. We get everything imported. Give us a sense of your business dynamic. You're a seafood importer, mm-hmm. distributor. How much of it is local? How much of it is foreign, roughly?
2: So, unfortunately, around 90 or more than 90% of our seafood are imported, and less than 10% is being locally sourced. And this is really because of the entire ecosystem of this current local produce. So how partnerships between suppliers, farms and businesses actually play a very, very strong role in this, whereby it's so not being publicized. And a lot of people are not aware about our local producers. And of course, with the really expensive, after all, everything from the local produce, from the limited land, the high operational costs, and also our, expensive feeds, it's really difficult for us to produce something that is economically viable as compared to the imported products. That is one thing that we are facing right now.
0: So, William, to follow up on that, this is about changing the narrative. You mentioned before about storytelling. A good friend of mine, he's been a guest on Money FM many, many times, Australian guy, he set up his own locally produced produce, vegetables mostly, in Singapore. He had the whole factory set up. It was sustainable. It was pesticide free. It was such a well-run business. He managed to get his products into several supermarkets, but they just could not compete with the prices of mass-produced overseas products. How do we overcome that, William? And how do we change that story to encourage Singaporeans to buy local?
1: Yeah, so you're completely right. So, but the case for local sourcing is clear. Yeah, we have a shorter supply chain, means fresher produce. We have lower transport emissions and more traceable part from farm to plate. So again, that is the storytelling is so important. Yeah, building a local supply chain requires long-term collaboration and commitment from both buyer and producer.
0: Yep.
1: Because you cannot do it one off. So it needs to be, and I always say, I don't want to work with suppliers. I want to work with partners. Because partners is a long-term commitment. Some of our local partners that we already use are the corridor farmers that we run our aquaponic farm. We use the vanilla pots from Miraya. And we already work with local aquaponics for our farms, herbs, leafy vegetables, Singapore-grown vanilla beans, what I already mentioned, local fish farms supplying the barramundi, the grouper, the red snapper, the threadfin. So we have a lot of local fishes,
3: and
1: we don't know about it. So yes, we need to tell that story. That is the reason why we started with clove, this local Kelong to table, because we have so many nice products.
3: So you're doing the work of the storytelling for to the consumers as well. But what about the producers who don't have the ability to actually put word out there that their vegetables are fresher, crisper, and all that? I think this is still part of the education that needs to be done. When you know, the consumer just goes to the supermarket, all they see is the rows of vegetables. To them, it looks the same. But if there's a consistent storytelling from people like you to be able to tell consumers and people that actually are eating the thing, that how fresh is this fish?
1: 100%.
3: How different it is.
1: And that is with our aquaponics farm. Last year, we had over 3,000 people visiting our farm, local schools, local companies, and we are there to tell that story, that yes, locally in Singapore, it is possible. So everybody needs to work on it, not only the producers, but the hotels, the FairPrice, cold store. We need to pull together to tell that story, that local produce is possible and is needed for the future. Because again, 90% is imported. And what you already mentioned, that yes, during COVID,
0: it's not sustainable.
1: It's not sustainable.
0: We've got to start feeding ourselves.
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Start your day with the stories, conversations, and voices that matter on Let's Talk Singapore with Neil Humphreys and Audrey Seek. 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
1: Since 2024, Singapore has signed nuclear cooperation agreements with the United States, Japan, and South Korea. It has established a dedicated nuclear energy office, committed $10 billion to a future energy fund, and now plans to undergo an International Atomic Energy Agency review of its nuclear readiness beginning in 2027. Taken individually, these may seem like separate developments. Taken together, they suggest Singapore is steadily building the institutions and capabilities needed to keep nuclear energy on the table as a future option. The debate is no longer only about whether nuclear power is viable for Singapore. It is also about whether Singapore can develop the regulatory frameworks, talent pipeline, safety culture, waste governance, and public confidence that nuclear energy demands. A final decision may still be years away, but has Singapore's nuclear journey already begun? This is Viewpoint on Reset. I'm Lin Lee. My guest today is Trung Gi, a partner and head of energy and utilities practice, APAC, at Arthur D. Little. He was on this program when the nuclear conversation in Singapore was at an earlier stage. Trung, a lot has happened since. Welcome back.
2: Thanks, Lin Lee. Glad to be back here.
1: Now, when you were last on the show, Singapore was studying nuclear. Now it's signed bilateral agreements with major nuclear technology countries, committed like $10 billion and invited the IAEA in for a formal review. From where you sit, has the nature of Singapore's commitment fundamentally changed, or is this still studying, just more seriously?
2: Yeah, it's a good question. And with those recent news you've mentioned, it has concretely been changed fundamentally, yes, but I would almost describe it slightly differently or carefully that Singapore's not moving into a deployment. It's more or less moving to more of a structured decision readiness. Like everything we need to do for nuclear, we really need to prepare ourselves, and it is a long journey. So since our last conversation, yes, the government's put a clearer process around nuclear assessment, which includes obviously the plans to undertake the IAEA Integrated Nuclear Infrastructure Reviews, or the INIR, phase one in 2027. So why does it really matter? It's no longer just about saying nuclear is interesting. It means that we need to look at capabilities for Singapore and how do we make a responsible decisions around that. So rather than saying, you know, let's go full out on doing nuclear, they are taking steps to make certain decisions for building the capabilities and infrastructure.
1: Okay, let's be specific about the INIR process, because I think listeners will hear IAEA review and assume it's about whether Singapore should build a reactor. That's not what this is it?
2: No. So what this means is, if I step back a little bit, perhaps maybe explain that in the IAEA process, there's really three key milestones you need to take. And under each of these milestones, there are a number of infrastructure activities that you need to think about. Now, they could be misled by saying 19 milestones, but really there are three, and there are 19 key activities you need to consider. And within that, the INIR is part of those activities, and which allows peers to review what Singapore is embarking on. It is part of the whole process, and there's a longer journey to take with the 19 activities under the three milestones.
1: So I understand there is phase one and other phases subsequently. Could you perhaps explain what those phases mean?
2: Sure. So with the mention that there were three milestones, and under IAEA, milestone one really needs to take in the readiness to be knowledgeable, to be committed into a nuclear power program, right? So what that really means is, can the country responsibly decide whether nuclear belongs in its future energy mix? And that's where the various phases in INIR looks into. And it's really about assessing Singapore's readiness. When you progress into the next milestones for the International Atomic Agency's milestones, milestone number two says, ready to invite bids or negotiate a contract for the first nuclear power plant. So in layman's term, it means, can a country move from policy decision to procurement and project preparation? So as you can see, that will take a number of years. And then milestone number three to achieve is, you know, can the country safely operate the plant and the surrounding national, around the surrounding national system? So this is really securing, are we ready to operate in the end, right? So this phase that we're in is really looking at, are we ready to participate, be responsible to make decisions and build nuclear in our energy mix.
1: Okay, that's what I want to explore today. Singapore has moved fast on agreements and funding. The INIR process will now tell us where the gaps are. But you don't need to wait for the IAEA to tell us where are the gaps already visible to you. What do you think?
2: Look, I think it's important to conduct this reviews and understand the gaps. And then finding gaps is actually important because this is a real big undertaking and there's a public perception as well. And this is the number of questions that we always get asked by clients. How do we help public to understand about the nuclear and the energy mix and that, why do we need it? And so by having a transparency, what Singapore is doing with INIR, it allows that there is discussions going on and we're trying to prepare for a decision-ready process. And so it is important. And yes, we don't need to wait for those gaps to come out, but it's better to have those so that we can actually identify what are the key things to do at an international level.
1: Talent pipeline is a big one, isn't it?
2: Yeah, it is actually. And in fact, if we're not ready for that, to build up the talent pipeline, it is going to be difficult to achieve the various other infrastructure issues and milestones that I mentioned before, especially when you're looking at operating the plants to waste management. And so it's not even just about the operation itself. It's about how do we manage those people operating the plants or the people within the ecosystem to support us in the next 80-100 years, you know?
1: Yeah, because I would imagine this building nuclear engineers, regulators, safety professionals, that takes a generation.
2: Exactly. And so I think this here is where we'll need to start from the educational system and awareness of how the Singapore energy mix will change and therefore what are the type of roles and perhaps knowledge that you need to share in the educational system then allows the next generation of engineers or policymakers and management teams to be equipped. So it is important that if we can start at that level, as we did when I did my oil and gas studies in mechanical engineering, you know, we had to prepare ourselves at that level. And then here we are after a number of years.
1: Help us shed some light on this, Trung. When you look at countries that have built functioning nuclear industries, I'm talking about France, South Korea, the UAE, how long did it take to build the human capital base? And how does Singapore's current position compare?
2: Yeah, so look, I think given that a lot of the matured nuclear players in Europe, US have gone through some of the processes, we should be able to leverage a lot of their knowledge. And that's what we're doing also in Southeast Asia for a number of clients are looking at what are the lessons learned, what are the failures, what are the successes that we can impart onto them. There will be a lot of cross-fertilization across these countries to share workforces, but we need to start building up. I mean, to run a power plant needs about 500 to 800 workers, right? And with the type of staff we need, you practically need about 600 per year to run, say, a 1 gigawatt nuclear power plant. What that really then means is there is going to be perhaps a shift in how we see our workforce. And like I said, operating a plant is one thing, but there's also management. There's also the ecosystem around procurement, say even waste, right?
1: Okay. And if that's going to take a long time and Singapore is only now putting that in motion, I'm just trying to understand the 2027 review. Does it matter? Does it actually give Singapore enough time to answer the talent question, honestly, before a decision is made?
2: Look, I think it does, and it's good that we start now. And we're not looking at having something operating in the next few years. We're looking at perhaps, you know, beyond the 2040 side. So we do have a good 10 years to build up, and it does take about 10 to 15 years to even make the policies in place. And therefore, we do have time to build that. And so starting now is a good opportunity for us to just make that discussion and change the various things we need to do based on the gap findings. And I think one of the things that we'll be about is talent capability development. And we do have time to then build across that if we start discussing now.
1: Right. Okay, last question before we let you go. When you were last on this show, the question was whether nuclear belonged in Singapore's energy conversation. That question has been answered. What is the question Singapore needs to be asking in the next 2 to 3 years, the one that will actually determine whether this goes well or badly?
2: So if I was to close out and wrap it all this up, I think for Singapore, nuclear should be treated neither as a silver bullet nor as a taboo. And I think this is important that we have a conversation. It should be treated as a serious long-term option that demands long-term capability. So the right question is not whether we want to build a reactor. I think the right question is what must be true before Singapore can make that decision responsibly. Mm-hmm. And this is what's going to happen in the next few years. Now, and Singapore's been great about the process of making these decisions. If Singapore can build the regulatory, the technical emergency response, waste, talent, and say public trust, well, then I think we can preserve the option. If the evidence later there is long-term option that demands long-term capability. So

0: we can prioritize the right things, build up that public sentiment, I think we will have a nice roadmap to adventure into nuclear. And if it's not a waste of time still. The region with Singapore will need to support it somewhere.
1: Cheung, this has truly been a very rich conversation. Appreciate your views and always a pleasure to hear about what's going on in your world of nuclear energy.
0: Thanks for having me back. And I hope the conversation is fruitful enough that everyone truly does understand. And hopefully we can see progress in the next few years. Thanks, Lindley.
1: Thank you so much for your time. Cheung Gee, partner and head of energy and utilities practice of Asia Pacific at Arthur D. Little. 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

0: Hi everyone, this is Edwin. I'm looking forward to being a part of Let's Talk Singapore on Tuesday, 16th of June. We'll be talking about football, food, and all things fun. I'll be on air 7 a.m. onwards, so be sure to tune in to Money FM 89.3. See you there.
1: That was Minister Edwin Tong. I'm co-host Neil Humphreys, and the Minister will be joining us on Let's Talk Singapore next Tuesday, and we want to hear from you. 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

0: Hi everyone, this is Edwin. I'm looking forward to being a part of Let's Talk Singapore on Tuesday, 16th of June. We'll be talking about football, food, and all things fun. I'll be on air 7 a.m. onwards, so be sure to tune in to Money FM 89.3. See you there.
1: That was Minister Edwin Tong. I'm co-host Neil Humphreys, and the Minister will be joining us on Let's Talk Singapore next Tuesday, and we want to hear from you. 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
1: These are your news headlines. I'm Joshua Vong. Singapore recorded over 3,800 retrenchments in the first quarter of 2026. This is the highest level since the third quarter of 2023, as job vacancies continued to decline. Vacancies fell from 77,700 in December to 73,300 in March. Degree holders saw the sharpest increase in retrenchments, with restructuring concentrated in manufacturing, financial services, and professional services. Despite that, overall employment grew by 9,400 jobs, extending Singapore's run of job growth to 18 consecutive quarters. Nearly one in five firms reported changes to job roles and work processes due to AI. Almost 19% redesigned job functions or workflows, while just over 6% reported AI-related reductions in headcount or hiring. New private home sales hit a three-month low in May, with just one project launched during the month. Hudson Place Residences in One North moved nearly 64% of its 327 units at a median price of $2,465 per square foot. Overall, 447 units were sold, down 71% from April. Sales also fell in the executive condo segment, dropping 54% to 46 units. Analysts say the dips reflect launch timing rather than weak demand, as volumes tend to fluctuate with the number of projects launching. Police are investigating after a parked motorcycle in Yishun was allegedly pelted with raw eggs. Videos that went viral last week showed the bike splattered with broken eggs and white powder, with its exhaust pipe stuffed with egg remnants. Police say the targeted motorcycle was involved in a June 5th accident on Sembawang Road, where the rider allegedly fled after colliding with another motorcyclist who was taken to hospital. Under the Road Traffic Act, failing to stop after an accident is an offence. World leaders, ship owners and economists have cautiously welcomed a proposed US-Iran agreement to end their war and reopen the Strait of Hormuz. The UN called it a critical step towards ending the conflict, while Japan hopes the deal will ensure free and safe navigation in the waterway. Oil and gas ship owners and traders say they would wait for more details to assess whether safe transits are truly possible, and analysts warn economies could take months to recover from the energy stoppage. The two sides are due to sign the deal on Friday. And finally, another earthquake has struck the southern Philippine island of Mindanao. No damage was reported. The 6.6 magnitude quake yesterday hit 164 kilometers southeast of Davao Oriental Province at a depth of 86 kilometers. Authorities say it originated along the Philippine Trench and is unrelated to last week's 7.8 magnitude quake, whose epicenter was more than 250 kilometers away. The confirmed death toll from the June 8th quake stands at 65, with 36 people still missing.
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0: Weather.
2: All right, let's have a look at our weather, shall we? Cloudy conditions across the island, as you would expect, but thundery showers are expected later in the afternoon. Right now it's 28 degrees, with a not too bad 29 top predicted for today. That's your weather.
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2: Good morning. Let's take a look at our Tuesday morning roads. Apart from some roadworks in the CTE tunnel towards the SLE, that is it so far. That's how we like it. And we want you to stay with us right here on Let's Talk Singapore.
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4: 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I'm looking forward to being a part of Let's Talk Singapore on Tuesday, 16th of June. 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See you there.
2: That was Minister Edwin Tong. I'm co-host Neil Humphreys, and the Minister will be joining us on Let's Talk Singapore next Tuesday, and we want to hear from you. 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
2: Good morning. Yes, it is Neil Humphreys. No Audrey Seek, but we have the fabulously attired Tricia Yong with us this morning. I see you panicking every time I say your name. She's going to be talking a little more today. Her eyes are lighting up like a Christmas tree. Because, yes, folks, that slight sniffle I had yesterday has manifested into a rather husky, sexy, Barry White-sounding cold. So I might sing a little Barry White later, if the mood takes me. But fear not, at 7 o'clock, listen to this. You asked, we delivered. Mr. Edwin Tong, the Minister for Law and the Second Minister for Home Affairs, will be joining me in the studio. Yes, I have a minister as my co-host. So send in all your questions. We will stockpile them. Tricia is gathering them as we speak. WhatsApp 8855-0893. We would like questions on WhatsApp, text messages, and best of all, audio notes, so we can play your voices to the minister. He'll be joining me at 7 o'clock. We'll be talking Singapore football. We'll be talking Taylor Swift, which makes Tricia very happy. We'll be talking politics. We'll be talking socioeconomics. We'll be talking whatever you want, because this is indeed Let's Talk Singapore. How do you feel about that, Tricia? Are you feeling good?
5: I'm feeling great. I'm excited.
2: Yeah, I'm excited too. He's coming into the studio. And we must talk football, because, my word, ladies and gentlemen, breaking news, a night of upsets. Spain were held by Cabo Verde. Cabo Verde, I'd never heard of. Well, I'd heard of the place, roughly, this island off of Africa, Cape Verde, but they pronounce it Cabo Verde. That was one upset, a huge upset. And then after that, Belgium won, Egypt won. So my predictions were completely wrong. We all backed Belgium to win. Didn't happen. I predicted Spain to win 5-0. I think you went 3-0, you and Roshan. 3-0, 0-0, upset of the tournament. Nobody saw it coming. This is why we love the World Cup. This is why it's the world game, the beautiful game. The minnows of a tiny island, 600,000 people. Singapore, I'm looking at you when you complain about population targets. 600,000 people held the mighty Spaniards. Is that why you're not wearing red today, Tricia?
5: That's right.
2: In solidarity with the Cabo, are they Verdeans? Verdeans?
5: Verdeans?
2: I don't know. Can anyone tell us what the plural is for Cabo Verdean people? I don't know.
5: Alden, our social media team member,
2: yes,
5: is going to be stoked because he got Cabo Verde.
2: He did, didn't he?
5: During the
2: he did,
5: stakes.
2: Didn't he? Well, don't get carried away. It's Alden, right?
5: Yeah.
2: You're not winning the tournament, but in some ways, you already have.
5: Yeah.
2: You already have. I cannot express enough what a shock this is. Singapore Lions, in theory, should give the Cabo Verdeans, I'm going with that, should give them a good game. If they played each other, they should give them a good game at the National Stadium. It should be close. That's how big the gap is between Cabo Verde and the rest of the world. I mean, they're better than Singapore in terms of world rankings, but they're close. I mean, it's just fantastic, Tricia. It's the best of football. They've got amateurs. They've got part-timers. They've got guys with regular jobs. And they're up against the multi-millionaires of Spain.
5: It's incredible. Like
2: fabulous.
5: You said, the ball is round, right?
2: Okay, if anybody says the ball is round again on this show, they get blocked. I'm just kidding. I just love the ball is round. It is one of my favourite Singaporean coffee shop expressions. I've written about this 1,000 times, Tricia, because it's not just the phrase, which is the most literal phrase ever. It's always said in such a profound way by Uncle Nostradamus at the coffee shop.
5: Can you do it?
2: He'll go, hey, he'll say, Ang Moa, Cabo Verde always got chance. I say, how? How do you know? How do you know this insight? Tell me, share this genius with me. How do you know? Because the ball is round. Don't forget, the ball is round. Wow, really? I never knew her. You serious? The ball is rounder. But they say it so profound, like they've just split the atom. Right?
5: They've solved life.
2: They've cured cancer. They've ended global poverty. And how did they do it? By exclaiming, hey, the ball is rounder. Never forget her. The ball is round. Wow, really? I love it. So yes, you will hear the ball is round 1,000,000 times during this World Cup. Right now we've got Saudi Arabia taking on Uruguay, and 8 minutes into the game, it's currently 0-0. We will give you updates throughout the show. But in the meantime, get your questions coming in. If you are just joining us, Mr. Edwin Tong himself, the Minister for Law and the Second Minister for Home Affairs, is joining me in the studio as my co-host from 7 until 9 a.m. All of your questions, WhatsApp, voice notes, audio notes, what else do we want? Text messages, WhatsApp messages, get them all in. Tricia will compile them and will give the best ones to Mr. Edwin Tong, the man who personally went to the US to meet Taylor Swift's team to bring her to Singapore. You knew that, right?
5: I did not, and I can't wait to ask him all about it.
2: You personally are going to ask him. I might just sit back at that point and suck on a few lozenges and just watch you compare lyrics with Taylor Swift. And I have to say,
5: that
2: folks,
5: I can do, Neil.
2: I have to say, folks, we were looking at Taylor Swift songs this morning, and Father's Day is coming up, and there is a song with father in the title,
5: right.
2: And me, naive father that I am, said, that's a good song choice. Let's do Taylor Swift, the one with the father in the lyrics. And then Tricia described the lyrics to me, and that song will not be played on Muddy FM. I'm just telling you right now, okay? If you want to, adults listening, if you want to listen to it at your own discretion, that's fine.
5: It's a great song, though.
2: It is a great song. It's about female empowerment.
5: Yeah.
2: Yes.
5: Feminism.
2: Ooh. Which, whoa, that was a bit of a half-hearted woo at 6 o'clock in the morning, Tricia. Feminism, woo. Yes, Trisha's all about the feminism, woo. And we're all about this fabulous show, Let's Talk Singapore. Who is with us this morning? Patrick, good morning, Neil, Tricia, Raushan and team. Happy Tuesday and have a great day ahead. Shout out to Patrick because he privately asked me out of respect, how do I spell Raushan's name? And I replied, because he had been getting it wrong. That's fine. And now he spells it correctly. So that's very kind, Patrick. Thank you for doing that. And Aloysius says, oh, what, hang on. Oh, Trish is wrong, is it?
5: Yep.
2: Okay, you see what happens, Patrick? You see what happens? She has a few days in the chair. She becomes a diva. She's pointing at herself going, what about me? You're spelling Trisha's name wrong. Would you like to clarify?
5: It's okay, Patrick.
2: But it's not okay, is it? Because you were going, you're spelling mine wrong. How do you spell it?
5: T-R-I-S-H-A.
2: T-R-I-S.
5: It's exactly how you sound it.
2: The proper way.
5: Yep.
2: It is the proper way. So it's Tricia.
5: He says, whoops. No, it's okay. Everyone calls me.
2: You're the one who called him out on air, not me. All right, it's Tricia with an H and also with a bit of diva. And it's good morning, Neil, Tricia, Roshan. Happy Tuesday. And he's now correctly typed Tricia, just for you. So all that coming up and more on the number one talkback radio show, Let's Talk Singapore.
0: Traffic.
2: All right, folks, let's have a look at our Tuesday morning roads. What have we got? Nothing. We've got no traffic news update. That's what we like to hear. And we'd like you to stay with us right here, Money FM 89.3.
0: If you see anything on the roads that we might have missed, send us a WhatsApp message at 8855-0893. 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
2: Good morning. Welcome back to Let's Talk Singapore. I have a question. The United States and Iran say they've reached a framework agreement to end their conflict. Who believes that resolution will hold? Feel free to WhatsApp 8855-0893. But as we sit here today, the US blockade on Iran is supposedly over, and the Strait of Hormuz will also reopen. But while both sides are hailing this breakthrough, major questions remain unresolved, most notably the reason, allegedly, for the US invasion in the first place, which is the future of Iran's nuclear program. What's next? What could be the agreement between the two nations with regards to global energy markets? How will it affect regional stability? And more importantly, the balance of power in the Middle East. Well, on The Big Story, Hongbin Jeong sat down with Dr. Jessica Ganawa, the academic director of the Public Policy Institute and associate professor in international relations at the University of New South Wales, to talk about the future of the relationship between the US and Iran.
0: Best of Your Way Home with Hongbin Jeong. When the headlines move fast, we slow them down. The Big Story. 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
5: Welcome to The Big Story. I'm Hongbin Jeong. The U.S. and Iran have reached a peace deal to end the war in the Middle East to be signed this Friday. The Memorandum of Understanding has a 14-point plan that codifies the tenuous ceasefires in Iran and Lebanon and outlines areas for future negotiations. The deal will also see the critical reopening of the Strait of Hormuz and a fresh window for negotiations over Iran's nuclear program, which will contain a 60-day period for both countries to come to an agreement. Now, this announcement has been welcomed by world leaders and global markets alike, many of whom had feared that further conflict would disrupt suppliers and destabilize the region even further. But while the headlines suggest that the war may be over, many questions remain. Can both sides trust each other enough to finally broker peace? Have the root causes of this conflict actually been resolved? And could this mark a lasting turning point for the Middle East? Well, joining us today to share more is Dr. Jessica Ganawa, Academic Director of the Public Policy Institute and Associate Professor of International Relations at the University of New South Wales. Hi, Dr. Ganawa. Welcome to the show.
6: Hi, thanks for having me on again.
5: Thank you so much for joining us. Well, Dr. Ganawa, I want to dive straight in. Is this a big win? Is the war finally coming to an end?
6: So the answer to that question is a bit complex because on the one hand, I do expect that the agreement that is supposed to be signed on Friday most likely will be signed and will hold. So we could say, yes, this is a turning point in there being a more permanent ceasefire, at least between the US and the Iranian regime, and probably a withdrawal of US military assets from the region. But on the other hand, this is not the kind of agreement that's actually addressed any of the more challenging issues that are really driving this conflict. So whilst this phase of conflict might be over, and in particular, the direct war between the US and the Iranian regime, I would say that overall, the regional conflict still persists.
5: I mean, you're definitely right, because though the ceasefire deal promises an end to immediate hostilities, there is no guarantee that the peace will last. So, Dr. Ganawa, could this deal, you know, be less than a peace deal, but more of a ceasefire deal that buys everyone time? How different is this from previous deals between the two?
6: I think that's exactly right. You know, I mean, President Trump has really tried to frame this as a peace deal because he wants to promote to his own domestic audiences in the US that he's a deal maker and that he can make these really successful and substantial deals that kind of solve everything when it comes to conflict. But actually, if you look at the details of what is actually supposed to be signed, this is really more of a kind of very minimum memorandum of understanding that is basically saying that the ceasefire will continue, that both sides will continue to talk for another 60 days to try to get agreement on the nuclear issue. So no real agreement on that issue as of yet. And the only really concrete thing that is supposed to happen is that the US would withdraw its military blockade from the Strait of Hormuz. So that would be a substantive change from the situation that we have now. And then the Iranian regime has said that in response, they would open up shipping through the Strait of Hormuz. And that would essentially mean that the US can then also start to withdraw its military assets from the region, which is something that I think Trump is really keen to do. So I think mostly this is going through because of that factor that Trump wants to see the ceasefire hold and actually wants to be able to withdraw the US and US attention from the region.
5: Well, I mean, we don't know the full details of what is in the MOU between Iran and the United States. But, you know, based on public reporting, the MOU is a 14-point plan that codifies the tenuous ceasefires in Iran and Lebanon and outlines areas for future negotiations. You highlighted some of the agreements that we can expect there. But why is this all significant at this stage?
6: So this is significant mostly because we've been at this sort of fork in the road when it comes to the war between the US and the Iranian regime. And of course, there's Israel in there as well, but particularly looking at the relationship between the US and Iran, we've been watching and wondering for at least a number of weeks, if not a couple of months, whether this war is going to take a turn towards greater escalation or whether there will actually be a more permanent ceasefire and the US will basically withdraw. And I think this is significant because it really does look like we are consolidating towards that second path. Like at this point in time, unless something goes terribly wrong, I don't think that we are going to see the kind of escalation that would mean US boots on the ground, the US really getting bogged down over the long term. So I think primarily that's what it signifies to us at this point.
5: I believe reports suggest Prime Minister Netanyahu from Israel is not fully aligned with the US approach, particularly over Lebanon. So how much of a wild card is Israel in determining whether this agreement holds or unravels? Could Israel, you know, derail the significant progress to the end of the war, considering Israel's insistence on its active military action in Lebanon?
6: Yeah, that is a really good point. And I think that is very key to what happens from here on in. So Israel's war with Hezbollah and Israel's war in Lebanon, where we've seen an Israeli military operation in southern Lebanon and Israeli troops are still in southern Lebanon, is really a key sticking point. And what's interesting about this is that Trump said in one of his posts that both sides, meaning the US and the Iranian regime, had agreed to a full ceasefire on all fronts, including Lebanon. But there wasn't mention of Israel. Now, of course, Israel is going to have to agree if there's going to be a ceasefire between Israel and Hezbollah and there's going to be a ceasefire in Lebanon, because it's not the US that has boots on the ground in Lebanon, it's Israel. So I think that this could be quite a tricky and complex flashpoint. I think what's probably likely to happen is that Trump will manage to pressure Benjamin Netanyahu to respect a ceasefire between Israel and Iran and respect a ceasefire with Hezbollah, at least in the short term. And on the other side, the Iranian regime will pressure Hezbollah to do the same or advise Hezbollah to do the same. But I think the problem is that this is very much a live conflict between Israel and Hezbollah. As I said, Israeli troops are still in southern Lebanon, and Hezbollah, you know, also won't undertake a ceasefire against Israel for too long. So this is definitely something that is going to flare up again in future. So it might take a few weeks, it might take a few months, but in terms of that picture of regional conflict, we are definitely going to see that conflict reignite, you know, once things have sort of restabilized, the US is militarily withdrawn from the region, we will see those conflicts flare up again, unfortunately.
5: I see. Well, speaking of factors that could derail this progress, what other risks could lead to a breach of this agreement?
6: So I think that a key factor here is really Trump himself. And I think a lot of the reason that we've even gotten to this point and that the ceasefire has held over the last 2 months, despite the fact that there have been, you know, violations on all sides, and the fact that we now have this kind of agreement, which is really giving the Iranian regime a lot more than it's giving the US. So I think the factor here is that Trump really wants this ceasefire to hold. So on the one hand, that's meant that the ceasefire has stayed in place and we've gotten to this agreement. But on the other hand, it means that if Trump were to change his mind, I think that would be a risk to undermining the ceasefire going forward. So if Trump were to start to feel that actually Iran is giving way too little on the nuclear issue, or that in some way his own kind of honor, or, you know, his sort of, that he feels sort of humiliated or like he's been made to look too weak, then I think we could see a shift in Trump's behavior and we might see a return to war. Now, I think that's a very unlikely option. I don't think that is likely to happen because I think Trump understands that domestically, within the US context, that actually won't be good for him. But that is always a risk factor, given that Trump tends to take politics quite personally.
7: Overall, I mean, both sides are claiming success here, but analysts remain divided over who has emerged in the stronger position. So who do you believe has more leverage heading into the next phase of negotiations? Is it Washington or Tehran?
6: So this is a tricky one. And I think it's because partly, if we just look at military capability, of course, the US has overwhelming military capability. And if they really wanted to, they could use it. But when we're looking at negotiations and conflict, it's not just about military capability. And that's something that the US has really seen in this war, that despite that overwhelming military capability, they still couldn't break the Iranian regime's political will or get them to do exactly what they wanted them to do. So another aspect that's really important is political will and resolve and the ability to actually, you know, suffer costs if you have to in order to stick to your point and try to get your interests met. So I think on that dimension, so if we're looking at political will, I think that the Iranian regime has somewhat of an advantage just because they care so much more. Like, this is literally their survival that's at stake. Whereas for the US, Trump's attention is probably starting to shift to other things. He probably, you know, has a little bit less focus, particularly once this agreement, if it's signed on Friday, he'll have sort of less focus on Iran and the Middle East region. So I would say that probably in some ways, Tehran has more leverage only because they care so much more, not because they actually have, you know, greater military capability, of course, or greater economic might at the end of the day, which of course sits in the hands of the US.
7: Well, thank you so much, Dr. Gunawer, for your time and your insights today.
6: Always a pleasure. Thanks so much.
7: Thank you. That was Dr. Jessica Gunawer, Academic Director of the Public Policy Institute and Associate Professor of International Relations at the University of New South Wales. This has been The Big Story with me, Hongbin Zhang.
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1: These are your news headlines. I'm Joshua Vong. Singapore recorded over 3,800 retrenchments in the first quarter of 2026. This is the highest level since the third quarter of 2023, as job vacancies continued to decline. Vacancies fell from 77,700 in December to 73,300 in March. Degree holders saw the sharpest increase in retrenchments, with restructuring concentrated in manufacturing, financial services, and professional services. Despite that, overall employment grew by 9,400 jobs, extending Singapore's run of job growth to 18 consecutive quarters. Nearly one in five firms reported changes to job roles and work processes due to AI. Almost 19% redesigned job functions or workflows, while just over 6% reported AI-related reductions in headcount or hiring. New private home sales hit a three-month low in May, with just one project launched during the month. Hudson Place Residences in One North moved nearly 64% of its 327 units at a median price of $2,465 per square foot. Overall, 447 units were sold, down 71% from April. Sales also fell in the executive condo segment, dropping 54% to 46 units. analysts say the dips reflect launch timing rather than weak demand, as volumes tend to fluctuate with the number of projects launching. Police are investigating after a parked motorcycle in Yishun was allegedly pelted with raw eggs. Videos that went viral last week showed the bike splattered with broken eggs and white powder, with its exhaust pipe stuffed with egg remnants. Police say the targeted motorcycle was involved in a June 5th accident on Sembawang Road, where the rider allegedly fled after colliding with another motorcyclist who was taken to hospital. Under the Road Traffic Act, failing to stop after an accident is an offence. World leaders, ship owners and economists have cautiously welcomed a proposed US-Iran agreement to end their war and reopen the Strait of Hormuz. The UN called it a critical step towards ending the conflict, while Japan hopes the deal will ensure free and safe navigation in the waterway. Oil and gas ship owners and traders say they would wait for more details to assess whether safe transits are truly possible, and analysts warn economies could take months to recover from the energy stoppage. The two sides are due to sign the deal on Friday. And finally, another earthquake has struck the southern Philippine island of Mindanao. No damage was reported. The 6.6 magnitude quake yesterday hit 164 kilometers southeast of Davao Oriental Province at a depth of 86 kilometers. Authorities say it originated along the Philippine Trench and is unrelated to last week's 7.8 magnitude quake, whose epicenter was more than 250 kilometers away. The confirmed death toll from the June 8th quake stands at 65, with 36 people still missing.
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2: 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It's Tuesday, the 16th of June, 2026.
0: Traffic.
2: I have only good news. No traffic news update. That's what we like. And we like you to stay with us. Let's talk Singapore. The big ST, what's the news quiz coming up.
0: If you see anything on the roads that we might have missed, send us a WhatsApp message at 8855-0893. 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

0: You know what to do. Here we go. E-ba-ba-de. E-ba-da-de. Yeah. Yeah. Oh, that wakes the voice up. That's what you need on a Tuesday morning. It's time to play ST's What's the News quiz. I say it's Trissie Yong against the Singapore nation. Trissa says it's Trissie Yong with the Singapore nation.
1: It is 100% Trissie Yong with the Singapore listeners.
0: Right. So play along. WhatsApp 8855-0893. Six questions based on the six main sections of the Straits Times. Prime News, Singapore, World, Business, Life and Sport. And no pressure at all, Tricia. But I do believe that Mr. Edwin Tong, the Minister for Law and Second Minister for Home Affairs, is also listening right now.
1: Oh, dear.
0: No pressure, because he's joining us after 7 o'clock. So keep your questions coming to the Minister. He'll be joining us after 7. In the meantime, take out your phones. WhatsApp this number, 8855-0893. It's time to play ST's What's the News quiz. Oh, here we go. Front page headline news. Ready? New private home sales slowed sharply in May following two straight months of robust growth as developers put out just one launch, the 327-unit Hudson Place Residences. Simple question, where is that launch?
1: Oh dear.
0: It's called Hudson Place. I've kept it easy. Is it A, One North? B, Topayu. C, Pulau Ubin.
1: How is that easy?
0: It's quite easy. There's only one private residence launched last month, the 327-unit Hudson Place Residences.
1: All right, listeners, help me out. What's up?
0: You can kind of guess.
1: 855-0893. So it is
0: A, One North.
1: Okay.
0: B, Topayu. C, Pulau Ubin.
1: I'm leaning. Okay, I don't think it's Pulau Ubin.
0: You think?
1: I think.
0: Yeah, okay.
1: Can't say for sure.
0: Yes.
1: I'm leaning towards One North. Listeners, what do you think? Patrick says One North.
0: Helen.
1: Helen also says One North.
0: Good morning, Helen.
1: Guess I'm going with A, One North.
0: The listeners said One North. So Tricia said One North. And the listeners and Tricia are correct.
1: Yeah!
0: One out of one. Get in there.
1: Thanks,
0: all right,
1: guys.
0: Number two. Singapore news. Some residents of an HDB block had their water supply disrupted yesterday for more than 7 hours after a worn-out pipe joint burst. Okay, so the water supply was disrupted because it burst. Where was the HDB block with the burst water pipe? Was it A, Ang Mo Kio, B, Pek Kio, or C, Ang Siang Hill? Wow, you looked at me all very like confused there. Listeners, yesterday an HDB block had its water supply disrupted for 7 hours following a burst water pipe. Where was that HDB block? A, Ang Mo Kio, B, Pek Kio, or C, Ang Siang Hill?
1: All right, listeners, help me out. I'm lost.
0: See, I gave you two Kios and two Angs.
1: Yes, exactly. I don't think it's Anxiang. I think...
0: Because? That's smart deduction. Because?
1: Because I don't see many HDBs in that area.
0: That's why I work with you, Tricia. That's smart deductive reasoning. You are correct. So you're down to Ang Mo Kio or Pek Kio.
1: Okay.
0: Helen says Pek Kio.
1: Yeah.
0: I'm just saying.
1: Helen says Pek Kio. Patrick says Pek Kio.
0: H.C.
1: Pang.
0: Pek Kio.
1: Pek Kio. Listeners, never disappoint me. I'm going with Pek Kio.
0: And you're going with the right answer.
1: Yeah!
0: And full disclosure, I've written 6 books about Singapore now, I think. I'd never heard of Pek Kio.
1: Me too. It's my
0: good.
1: First
0: I'm
1: time.
0: I'm glad. And I thought it was me. Can someone tell me? I think it's in the sort of Kallang Lavender area. Can someone correct me if I'm wrong? It's a very small area.
1: Okay.
0: I had never heard of Pek Kio until I read this story.
1: You see, if our listeners didn't help me out there, I probably would have gone with Ang Mo Kio because...
0: It doesn't... like I'd made it up.
1: Yeah, it sounds like Pek Kio was like...
0: Does anyone know Pek Kio? Elam, do you live in Pek Kio? I'd love to hear from anyone who lives in Pek Kio. Right, 2 out of 2. World news.
1: Okay.
0: British Prime Minister at the moment, Keir Starmer, said last night that he would follow Australia's lead by doing what? Oh, she feels good. She feels good. A, ban alcohol for under 16s. B, ban soccer for under 16s. Or C, ban social media sites for under 16s.
1: All right. I'm not going to look at the listeners because I think I know this one. But listeners, please chime in. Neil will read them out.
0: Oh, Elam says Pekkio is near Novena. Okay. Oh. Near Novena. Yeah, I thought it was kind of, yeah, when I, Ballastier, oh, I'm wrong, it's near Novena. Thank you, Elam, for that. Pekkio is near, oh, it's behind, see, Justina says behind Little India.
1: I see.
0: Oh, I suppose, yeah, Novena and Little India are quite close together. Yeah, you're right, Justina. It's, it cannot be a big estate. I'm going to have to go and look at it now and explore because I've never been to Pekkio. Right. What are we banning in the UK for under 16s? Alcohol, soccer, or social media?
1: Listeners, WhatsApp 88550893 with your answer.
0: Patrick says social media. HC Pung says social media. I think that person says A. That one says, what are we banning on A? Alcohol. Okay. It's already banned.
1: It should be already.
0: It's already banned, I think. Patrick has sent a photograph. What's the photograph? Ah, the Pekkio Market and Food Centre. Oh, it's there. It's right off of the... That I think that's a CTE. So you've got Mole Mine over there. Oh, okay, I see where it is. Okay, thank you for that, Patrick. I've learned something today. Right, what are we going with?
1: It is social media.
0: Ding, ding, ding. 3 out of 3. She is flying. Business news.
1: Okay.
0: Business news. ST reported that 8 in 10 DBS retail customers have what? A, at least $1 million in savings. B, too much credit card debt. Or C, dedicated wealth planning managers. It was in the business news yesterday. ST reported that 8 in 10 DBS retail customers have what? A, at least $1 million in savings. B, too much credit card debt. Or C, dedicated wealth planning managers. What do you guys think? 88550893. Good morning, Terence. Terence has gone straight in, hard, dedicated wealth planning managers.
1: I'm lost. Listeners, help me out. Please, HC Pung, Patrick, Terence, Elam, they're all saying the same thing, wealth planning managers.
0: This is like Who Wants to Be a Millionaire, isn't it?
1: It feels like
0: when
1: it.
0: When the audience says, you know, you go to the audience.
1: It's my lifeline, and I've needed it a lot today.
0: Someone has thrown in a nice spanner in the works. Mm. Who is this one? Helen thinks it might be $1 million in savings. Others think it might be wealth planners.
1: Eight in 10 people have $1 million.
0: Well, if you live in HDB these days, you have it in assets.
1: That's true.
0: What do you think?
1: I'm going with wealth managers.
0: It wasn't credit card debt. And it wasn't $1 million. You are correct.
1: Listeners got me.
0: You're
1: that
0: $1 million, Tricia.
1: Oh, thank
0: four
1: you.
0: Four out of four. Life news.
1: Okay.
0: Singaporean actors Mark Lee and Tasha Lowe are starring in a new movie called 7 Days Reborn, which is a very unusual movie because of what? A, it was shot in less than a week. B, it was shot entirely on a smartphone. C, it was shot entirely in butter. This was in the ST Life section today. You can read it today. Singaporean actors Mark Lee and Tasha Lowe are starring in a new movie called 7 Days Reborn, which is unusual because of what? A, it was shot in less than a week. B, it was shot entirely on a smartphone. Or C, it was shot entirely in butter.
1: Wow, you've made this really tricky.
0: Thank you.
1: What
0: do you guys think? 88550893. What makes this movie unique?
1: Justina, you're right. It was dedicated wealth planning manager.
0: Shot in less than a week. Shot on a smartphone. Shot in Batam.
1: Elam says shot on a smartphone.
0: Mm-hmm.
1: Which is possible. There was an episode of Modern Family shot entirely on iPhones.
0: Yes. Yes, I think Steven Soderbergh, one of my favourite directors, made a movie entirely on a smartphone, I think.
1: Right.
0: Smartphone, Batam, shot in less than a week. What do our listeners think? 88550893, she is struggling.
1: Patrick
0: with
1: goes
0: this
1: with
0: one.
1: Smartphone as well. Justina is typing. Smartphone. Looks like I'm going with smartphone.
0: Smartphone, smart listeners, smart Trisha. 5 out of 5.
1: Hey!
0: Smashing it. The last one is very easy. I was very kind on the last one.
1: Are you sure?
0: I am. In sports news.
1: Okay.
0: Cabo Verde was unsurprisingly under the cosh for most of their debut World Cup clash overnight. But they held out for a magnificent 0-0 draw against who? A. France. B. Spain. C. Germany. What do you think, listeners? Cabo Verde, one of the biggest minnows. How can you be a big minnow? One of the minnowest minnows at the World Cup. At the World Cup, got a spectacular 0-0 draw overnight against who?
1: I know this. What an exciting game.
0: A. France. B. Spain. C. Germany. What do you think?
1: Patrick has got it. He says B.
0: Oh, but H.C. Pung says France, I believe, unless I'm going by the previous answer.
1: Yeah.
0: So we've got France, we've got Spain. What do you guys think? Who did Cabo Verde magnificently hold to a 0-0 draw against all expectations overnight in the World Cup? France, Spain, or Germany?
1: Helen says B, Patrick says B, and it is B, Spain. Aloysia says Spain as well, Spain.
0: The correct answer is, let's get the applause ready. The correct answer is Spain. Yes, Cabo Verde are winners. Trisha are winners. Our listeners are winners. 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
0: Good morning. Let's take a look at our Tuesday morning roads. Currently, I have nothing but good news. There are no traffic news updates to report. Let's hope it stays that way. Most importantly of all, stay with us right here, Money FM 89.3.
2: 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But only when you're safely parked.

0: Oh, I was just going to start singing. Oh, okay. Carry on. Yes.
1: We are Singapore. Singaporeans.
2: This is my country.
0: We are Singapore.
1: I'm going to start crying now.
0: We are Singapore, but not during the World Cup. Not during the World Cup, because on this week's or this morning's Breakfast Bites, the question on our poll was, should Singaporeans support another World Cup team? What do you think? WhatsApp 8855-0893. The best answer, the best comment will win. Oh, I've got a wonderful gift today. A tofu gift-free ice cream voucher worth $100. It's tofu, smooth, creamy gelato, high in protein, low in fat, and I've got a $100 voucher to give to the best comment. So, the poll question was, Raushan, should Singaporeans support another World Cup team? The options were A, yes, Singapore won't qualify. B, yes, but only an Asian nation, or C, never, Lions forever. What do you think the percentages were?
1: I'm very interested to know the results. I know which percentage I fall into. I'm going to say most people said, yes, you can support another country.
0: You are correct, but it's much closer than I thought. Mm. So the question was, should Singaporeans support another World Cup team? Yes, Singapore won't ever qualify, 59%. I thought it'd be higher. Yes, but only an Asian nation, 15%. And here's the interesting part. Never, Lions forever, 26%.
1: Wow.
0: So one in four claim they would never support anybody other than Singapore, which just goes to show you people lie at the ballot box.
1: Absolutely.
0: I do not believe that at all.
1: And the jersey sellers will tell you otherwise as well, right? Because countries' jerseys are going off the racks this time of the year.
0: Do we seriously believe one in four Singaporeans are currently supporting no one at the World Cup? They're just sitting there going, no, Majula, Singapore, I don't care who wins. I'm not interested. We are Singapore. Stand up for Singapore. What do you guys think? WhatsApp 8855-089. The reason I ask this question is because, as you know, I've been to hundreds of schools in Singapore. I get two questions more than any other when they know I do sports. Can you guess what the first one is? It's an either-or question.
1: Neil, which one you rather support, England at World Cup or Singapore qualify for World Cup?
0: No, la, you're giving them too much credit. Two guys, two players. Someone and someone.
1: Oh, Ronaldo or Messi?
0: Yes. So that's the first one. Messi or Ronaldo? Messi or Ronaldo? And then the next one I always get is, which team do you support?
1: Mm.
0: And I always reply, Halgang United.
1: Nice.
0: And I always get two reactions. First reaction, eh? Who's Halgang United? Or B, come on out. Who's your real team? Your real team. As if they also cannot be my real team. The point is, you must support local. You must support your country. So of course you support local. You support your country. But what if your country is not at the World Cup? And I pose this to Raushan because I know he's England through and through.
1: I am England through and through, but the listeners will know that I'm also Singapore through and through. And I have a fun fact as to why I started supporting England, and I think it applies for the vast majority of Singaporeans as well, right? We grew up on a staple, on a diet of the English Premier League.
0: Correct.
1: I idolised David Beckham growing up, right? Mm. And at that point, I didn't know between club and country. All I knew was he wore the iconic number 7. I'm going to follow this number 7 jersey wherever he goes, be it in the red of Manchester or in the white of England. And that led me to supporting England. And the truth is, Neil, you'll agree to this. Once you pick a team, it's very hard to go back on it.
0: That's true. So did you support LA Galaxy when he played for them?
1: I don't think it was considered football when Beckham was in the MLS.
0: Sultan says, good morning to my lovely Neil and Raushan. We can support other countries because Singapore can never qualify for the World Cup. I would say never on that. I still hold out hopes for Singapore qualifying for the World Cup.

0: Wenlong says, during World Cup, Asia has won. Mm. Yes. Very good. Although, good luck trying to get an Englishman to support Scotland. They share a landmass and they still will not support each other. So, should it be an Asian team? And if a regional team, here's another question, if a regional team ever qualified, would you support them? So would Singaporeans support Malaysia?
1: You know how to add the spice this morning.
0: Yes. Would, as a Singaporean, I want our listeners to chime in, would you support Malaysia if they qualified before you at the World Cup?
1: I'll speak for myself, Singapore and Malaysia, a bit of an abang-adik relationship, elder brother, younger brother.
0: Yeah.
1: So if my elder brother does well, I'd support him, of course, but begrudgingly, slightly. But fly the flag for Southeast Asia. Why not? Let's break that glass ceiling, because that's what will open the doors for Malaysia, for Vietnam, for Thailand, and for Singapore one day.
0: I agree completely. Well, you're already flying the flag for the empire. The nation of empire, the nation of raffles, the nation of invasion. You want to support England, so I think you can support Malaysia. I mean, there's reasons for doing this. Heritage and roots is one thing, right? So Singaporeans, my Singaporean friends, they'll often support India in the cricket because of the parents and grandparents. Folks will often support China because of grandparents. I get that. But in this particular case, it's more of cultural roots, isn't it? I meet so many Singaporeans, particularly older Singaporeans, who watch they remember the old Super Soccer, I think it was called. It was shown on Saturday nights. It was in black and white in the 1970s. And that's cultural roots to them, because they grew up watching English football, hence their love of England, not as a nation, but as a football team.
1: Now, I'm with you on this. I think there is cultural references when you pick a team, but truth be told, and I think the listeners will agree with me on this, there's a ton of Singaporeans who support South Korea, and it's not for footballing reasons. It's purely for Son Heung-min, and there's the star power that draws you to certain teams as well. Like Beckham drew me to England.
0: Yeah.
1: Like Son draws legions of fans to South Korea. Like the Ronaldos who draw legions of fans to Portugal as well.
0: Tottenham fans will support or previously supported South Korea in tournaments because of Son Heung-min. Now, there is that player power. Will doesn't agree with you, my friend. I love this comment from Will. No for me, not Malaysia. I'm loving the Singaporeanness coming out now. Daryl says, good morning, Daryl. I would support Malaysia if they qualified ahead of Singapore. Support meaning I'll watch their games. I will not buy their kit.
1: Daryl, you're onto something. I would use the J word on you if you did buy a Malaysia kit, and that J word is Judas.
0: I agree with that completely. Look, it's one thing to support a nation. I would support Scotland in the World Cup, sure. I'm not wearing a Scottish jersey.
1: But you would wear England jersey if they win the World Cup. Can I have that on record?
0: No, I wouldn't. Well, I'm putting this question out there because I've asked Raushan this. And I'm asking our listeners, if this is a personal choice to me, I was born in England, obviously, but I've lived in Singapore way longer than I lived in England. I lived 21 years England, 30 years Singapore. If it was a choice between England winning the World Cup or Singapore qualifying for the World Cup, I would pick Singapore every single day of the week and twice on Sunday. What about you?
1: If you asked me a year ago, I would have said England, but because of the trajectory Singapore football is on now.
0: I want that on the record. You, as a Singaporean, you would rather England win the World Cup than Singapore qualify for the World Cup.
1: I'm not shy to admit it. I do feel for this England team, not as much as I do for Singapore, but hey, I live and breathe Singapore football. I've sort of made a career out of Singapore football, and it gives me goosebumps just thinking about the possibility of Singapore being at the World Cup. I pray that I live to see it in my lifetime, and today's results has given me hope.
0: It's not even close for me. Singapore qualifying for the World Cup above everything else. It would change the nation. It would galvanize the nation. It would bring the whole country together like nothing else in our young history. Although, let's go right to the top to the Prime Minister. Daryl has sent a fabulous comment. For your information, guys, your Prime Minister supports Spurs. Yeah, that's the only thing I don't like about Lawrence Wong. I need to have a conversation with Prime Minister Lawrence and say, look, West Ham is right there. It's right there. They're in the Championship. It's only temporary, Prime Minister. It's only temporary. They're right there. Just 5 kilometres up the road, you've got West Ham. Sort it out, Prime Minister. Sort it out. All right. Wenlong. Okay, please not England to win the World Cup. No, it's not coming enough with this. It's coming home
1: nonsense. Wenlong, I've got something to say to you, Wenlong.
0: I'm with Wenlong.
1: It's coming home.
0: No, don't start him off. Don't start him off. Will says, I love Malaysia. So do I. Cheap makan, cheap petrol. I added that. Will says, I love Malaysia, but not in terms of soccer. rivalry is deep. I think you would. All jokes aside, I think if Malaysia qualified for the World Cup, maybe I'm stirring the pot. I think Singaporeans would secretly want them to do well.
1: And for me, myself, Malaysia recently qualified for the Asian Cup, which was immense, right? I think it was 3-4 years ago now. And I rooted for them purely because they represent something bigger, which is Southeast Asia. And I think I understand the rivalry. I understand the tribalism that comes with football. And I'm with Daryl on this. I'll support the team, but you're never going to see me in a Malaysia kit.
0: I'm still hoping one day we'll see Singapore at the World Cup finals. As far as I'm concerned, Singapore Boleh.
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3: These are your news headlines. I'm Joshua Vong. A study in Singapore has found that the public sector pays the largest salary premiums for AI expertise of more than 100% compared to non-AI roles. Consumer markets followed closely with a 96% premium. The PwC study also found AI-related job postings increasing to 5.3% of total listings, compared with just 3.3% in 2024, representing around 84,000 roles. PwC says the surge in AI roles suggests companies are restructuring existing jobs around AI rather than cutting them. Commuters on the Circle Line faced delays during the evening peak yesterday. The Land Transport Authority said train services between Lorong Chuan and Bishan stations were affected in both directions. Free bus services activated for affected commuters. While the disruption was later cleared, some passengers reported being stranded on trains for more than 30 minutes. SMRT has yet to provide further details on the cause of the delay. Singapore shares rallied yesterday on news that the US and Iran have agreed on a framework to end their war, a deal that includes reopening the Strait of Hormuz, driving expectations of lower energy costs. The Straits Times Index closed trading 1.1% up at 5,077 points. Jardine Matheson and Yangtze Jiang Shipbuilding led the gainers among blue chips, both rising 4.3%. The three local banks also rebounded. DBS closed 0.4% up at $63.49. OCBC climbed 0.9% to $23.71. And UOB rose 0.8% to $38.45. Across the broader market, gainers beat losers 435 to 196. Moving to world news, maritime security experts have warned that clearing mines from the Strait of Hormuz could delay a return to normal traffic by weeks. They say minesweeping operations could take up to 50 days before insurers and shipping companies feel confident enough to transit the strait. It is unclear how many mines Iran might have laid in the strait, but it is estimated to have possessed up to 1,000 naval mines. The US military says mine-clearing efforts are ongoing. And finally, the US says it is prepared to deal with Ebola cases and insists the risk of an infected traveler entering during the World Cup is low. All three World Cup host countries, the US, Mexico and Canada, have entry restrictions on non-citizens with recent travel to affected countries. The US has also set up specialized treatment centers and trained thousands of healthcare workers since the 2014 West African outbreak. The latest outbreak in the Democratic Republic of Congo has infected more than 675 people and killed more than 135.
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2: Weather.
0: Right now we've got light thunderstorms predicted across the island, so take your umbrellas everywhere. 28 degrees right now with a high of 29, which isn't too bad. If it's raining where you are, do let us know. WhatsApp 8855 0893. That's your weather.
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2: Traffic.
0: Good morning. We've got heavy traffic on the BKE towards the PIE at the KJE exit, and there's been a vehicle breakdown on the AYE towards the MCE after Alexandra Road. Take extra care and do stay with us right here on Let's Talk Singapore.
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0: Good morning and welcome back to Let's Talk Singapore with myself, Neil Humphreys, and wait for it, my guest host this morning is, let me just see if I've got the name right, Mr. Edwin Tong, the Minister for Law and Second Minister for Home Affairs. He's with us in the studio. Good morning, Minister.
5: Good morning, Neil.
0: Thank you for joining us.
5: It's always a pleasure to see you.
0: Do you normally get up this time?
5: I do, but I'm not normally at a studio like this by this time.
0: Okay. He's with us until about 9 o'clock this morning. So keep your comments, questions coming. We're going to do an Ask Minister section later. WhatsApp 8855-0893. I'm going to kick off with the most controversial question of all. In our previous segment, Breakfast Bites, we sent out a poll overnight. Is it okay for Singaporeans to support another nation at the World Cup? Now, I expected it to be about 100% yes. 59% said yes, Singapore won't qualify. 15% said yes, but only an Asian nation qualifies, keeping it regional. And 26% said never, Lions forever. So one in four of our polled folks said they would not support another team at the World Cup due to loyalty and patriotism. Minister, Singapore's not at this World Cup, so is it okay to support another nation as a Singaporean?
5: Well, first of all, I love that spirit. So to all that 26%, thank you very much for supporting the Lions. We need that. And I can understand the sentiment because, you know, it's World Cup's always about your nation. Having your nation there and your nation is not there, then yeah, don't support another nation. I'll be watching the World Cup by all means. But I'm so happy to see that a quarter of Singaporeans who were polled said Lions forever.
0: Yes.
5: And no others.
0: Yes. I hope they're not lying. Some people do tend to lie when they're polled. All right, comments coming in. Well, Patrick, look at this, Minister. Patrick has just sent a message with what looks like 25 Singapore flags.
5: Oh, brilliant.
0: So I think that makes Patrick's views on the subject very clear. Sultan says, good morning, guys. Neil, I used to support Scotland because I loved Liverpool since 1977. Dalglish, Souness, Stevie Nicol, they were all Scottish. I mean, I was only 3-4 years old at that time, but I do remember that fantastic Liverpool side. Do you?
5: Well, that was an old era. I think I was in school then. I remember being surrounded by lots of Liverpool fans. I was, of course, a Man U fan.
0: And of course you were.
5: In the 70s and 80s, you know, we suffered because it was Liverpool everywhere, European Cups, the league.
0: Yeah.
5: And we had a couple of great games against Liverpool in the cup runs.
0: Yes.
5: But beyond that, I think United was always second best to Liverpool.
0: Minister, you fall into that lovely generation of Singaporeans who supported Man U when they were rubbish. And I love that because the first thing they always say is, hey, I supported them when they were terrible. I supported them when they're terrible. I wasn't a bandwagon jumper, which you obviously wasn't.
5: No, in fact, story was that I supported Man U. I started supporting them since 1977.
0: Mm.
5: And I'll tell you a story. I in those days in the 70s, you don't get English football on TV. But the FA Cup final was always live.
0: Correct.
5: 76, Man U were the favourites against Southampton.
0: That's right.
5: They lost 1-0.
0: That's right.
5: And, I think they were shattered. So the year later, 77, they were up against the mighty Liverpool.
0: Mm.
5: And I thought, look, I'll support them because they were supposed to have won last year. So I support Liverpool. 77, I was all of 8 years old. And they won. They beat Liverpool 2-1. And it stopped them from getting the double.
0: Yes.
5: And as a kid, I sort of thought that they won because I supported them.
0: And also in 1979 was one of the greatest FA Cup finals of all time. I watched it as a kid, Manchester United and Arsenal, but of course Manchester United lost in the last minute. Yeah, but I enjoyed the final. No, it was a great final. Final. It was. Final. All right, the minister is with us. Coming up is the final score.
2: No topic is off limits. No question is too big. The final score, where sport meets real debate. 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You gotta fight!
0: This goes out to Cabo Verde. You got to fight to your right to party, and Cabo Verde, my word, they did it this morning. This is Final Score. I'm joined in the studio, as always, by Zia Al Raushan and Mr. Edwin Tong, the Minister for Law and Second Minister for Home Affairs. There's only one place to start, gentlemen. I can't even believe I'm reading out this score. Spain 0, Cabo Verde 0. Has to go down as one of the greatest performances of all time in any World Cup. Minister, let's start with you. What were your first thoughts when you heard about this result?
5: When I went to bed, it was 0-0. And I was shocked to see that at full time, it was still 0-0. And then I pulled up the highlights and I saw that Cabo Verde had an outstanding keeper. I think he's, what, 40 years old?
0: Yes.
5: And he made save after save. I think they hit the crossbar once. But I thought it was a fantastic result. In fact, I'm told they almost snatched it. They had a great chance late in the
0: header,
5: game.
0: Header, yes, a late header in the game. They could have won the game 1-0 against the European champions, Raushan. This is extraordinary. This is what we love about the World Cup. Nothing brings people together like the World Cup. It's called the beautiful game, the world game for a reason. It brings together all races, all nationalities, all religions, all cultures, and this is why.
1: Yeah, the stories that are coming out of this massive 0-0 draw with Spain is amazing, right? The LinkedIn reach for a player, the goalkeeper at 40 couldn't get his mother a visa to come into America to support him, and a 40-year-old goalkeeper to hold, like you say, the European champions to a 0-0 draw, make save after save. This is why it's called the beautiful game. I cannot make the case even more.
0: And Raushan's not kidding about the LinkedIn story. If you don't know it, right, this is a kid from Ireland. He's from Dublin. He plays for Shamrock Rovers. He's a centre-back, so it's semi-professional football. He gets a message on LinkedIn. It's in Creole. It's in the language of Creole. So he thinks it's spam. So he puts it straight in the dustbin. Then they reply again, no, we are actually from the Federation of Cabo Verde. I'm assuming they wrote the next part in English. Would you like to play for us? He's like, okay. Then you said you got the 40-year-old goalkeeper who plays in Portugal's second division. And you say it wasn't the first team. It was still a strong Spanish team. And they brought on Lamine Yamal in the second half. Made no difference, Minister.
5: Well, I think it shows you that in football, the ball is round, first of all.
0: Yes, it is. Yes, it is.
5: But I think you know, spirit, gumption, and fortitude, teamwork makes a difference. And I think that's what we saw today or last night on the pitch.
0: Well, Athanasios, who's listening to us in Australia, we have a very international audience for this show. Athanasios says, I was a skeptic about this expanded version, but this shows that with shocks like Cabo Verde, it just shows you I'm now a convert to the new expanded World Cup. What's your thoughts?
5: Well, it gives everyone a chance. And I think it gives the so-called unfancied nations, the inaugural nations, a chance to be on the world stage and a chance to show the world what they can do. And I think Cabo Verde showed precisely that. And so, yeah, I was also a skeptic. I thought, you know, 48 teams, you know, you're going to have a real disparity in standards. And you might still do, but in other World Cups, I think you still see disparity as well. So it's great to see first-time nations here. It's great to hear all these stories. And I think that's what makes the World Cup so special. Each World Cup edition having different heroes, different stories. And I think allowing different teams to come to the world stage and show what they can do.
1: And as we are doing this, right, Saudi Arabia lead 1-0 against Uruguay, which again, to Minister's point, it's beautiful that the game can take over. The ball is always round. Every single team has a fair chance. Quick word on Spain here. I know there's this excitement about Spain being tournament favourites and things like that. But they've only won 3 games since winning their first World Cup in 2010. And that was against Australia in 2014, Iran in 2018, and Costa Rica in 2022. I'm talking about 90 minutes.
0: Yeah.
1: So perhaps there's too much clamour for this Spanish team based on what they've done. And they were there for the taking, as Cape Verde showed.
0: But, brother, it's Cabo Verde. They should be beating Cabo Verde, right?
1: I take your point.
0: And, Minister, I would be failing in my duty if I did not ask the obvious question. You know what it's going to be. Cabo Verde has a population of 600,000. They are a hot, sweaty, small island off the coast of Africa, right? Small population, hot country, not that much infrastructure. If Cabo Verde can do it and hold Spain, why not Singapore? It's got to be an inspiration for
5: us. Well, I think we have to draw that inspiration. I mean, first of all, small nation as we are, coming to the World Cup, you know, having a chance to show what they can do. Well, The story is very similar for Singapore. And I hope that it's, if not inspiring, at least it's something to aim towards for us. Lions have done us well. I think they are going to make the Asia Cup early next year for the first time.
0: Correct.
5: And I hope that on that occasion, they can show the world, at least Asia, what we can do.
0: Yeah.
5: And I do hope that from stories like this, the Lions can progress from strength to strength.
0: You've said it's okay for Singaporeans to support other nations during the World Cup. Who's your nation for this World Cup? Who are you following?
5: I mean, honestly, I don't really have a nation for this World Cup. I used to always support the Dutch simply because they've never done it. They've never won the World Cup. Mm.
0: They're not going to win it this time either.
5: I don't know. I mean, they had a decent run out against the Japanese. They almost won that game.
0: Yep.
5: So we'll see. But it's interesting to see different perspectives and the teams from different countries that I've never heard of before. I've never seen the teams on the world stage, and it's a great experience.
0: What do our listeners think? Can Singapore draw inspiration from Cabo Verde and one day qualify for the World Cup? Send all your comments to 8855-0893. If Cabo Verde can do it, then Singapore can do it as well. And that was the final score.
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0: All right, let's take a look at our Tuesday morning road, shall we? There's been a vehicle breakdown on the SLE towards the CTE after Woodlands Avenue 12, avoid lane 4. And a vehicle breakdown on the BKE towards the PIE after the KJE. That's your traffic, and this is Let's Talk Singapore.
2: 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But only when you're safely parked.

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0: Yes, indeed. We are family. And this Sunday is, of course, Father's Day. And we're very excited with the guests we have in the studio this morning. My guest co-host is Minister for Law and Second Minister for Home Affairs, Mr. Edwin Tong. And we've got Yuen Chi On, the Chief Advocate at the Centre for Fathering. Because fatherhood has changed. For our fathers, they very much belong to a different generation. They were providers. They worked long hours. They rarely spent any time with us. They rarely said, "I love you." And I'm just talking about my father. And after 30 years of therapy, I'm fine now. Honestly, I'm fine, truthfully. But for the reality was, for older generations, fatherhood was expressed more in terms of resilience, in terms of sacrifice, in terms of being the breadwinner, more than words. Has that changed? What do we expect of fathers in the year 2026? And more importantly, are dads facing more pressure and expectations than ever before? Let's kick off right there. So as I say, we've got Edwin Tong, Minister for Law and Second Minister of Home Affairs, Yuen Chi On, Chief Advocate at the Centre for Fathering. Minister Chi On, we are all fathers. We're all fathers. I have a beautiful daughter. I just don't tell her that. How has fatherhood changed you? Let's start with you, Minister.
1: Well, it's been some years now since I first became a father, but I must say that whilst the physical chores and daily needs, the physical care has been tough, was tough, I think the experience was a beautiful one. And I've never for a moment regretted it. And I felt that I've also grown as a person because of my daughters, my three daughters. And it's given me a whole new perspective on life, to care for someone who is almost entirely dependent on you for that care. Both physically as well as emotionally. So it's a great experience.
0: And Chi On, tell us about your fatherhood journey.
2: I think, first of all, thank you for having me this morning. I have three grown-up children now. So the journey has been great. If you ask me, I wouldn't trade it for anything else. It has made me who I am. It has made me a better person. It's made me more responsible in so many ways. And I think back then, employers actually look at fatherhood as a positive when it comes to hiring employees back then, but personally for me, I truly enjoyed it. I actually wanted four, but I had to stop because after three cesareans, it's too tough on my wife.
0: Yeah, just a little bit. Yes, very, very tough on the women. But Chi On, you had a very personal story I was reading. You had a heart attack, I believe. Is that correct? At 45, that completely changed your entire perspective on what parenthood means to you, what fatherhood means to you.
2: Yes, that's correct. I was in a banking industry back then. And at 45, I suffered a heart attack. And I always remember that moment when I first reopened my eyes after the surgery. And I could see my second daughter right there in the room with me. And I was so, so relieved. I was so, so happy. And it didn't really change my attitude towards my children because I've always loved my children. I've always wanted to be a good father, even though I didn't know it then. I've always wanted to be a good father. Mm. And the strange thing is I thought I was a pretty good father. But then I realized that, I attended my first fathering course in 2014.
0: This is after the heart attack.
2: This was after the heart attack. And that was what really changed me because up until then, my son was already 24 by then, I thought I was a pretty good father. But after I attended the fathering course, I realized, man, there were so many things I could have done better. I could have done some things I didn't even know. Oh, that's the father's job. Oh, I didn't even know that. And the person who ran the course was a friend of mine. I said, I went to school. Why didn't you come earlier? No wonder I still got so much problem. And that's what caught me in that sense that subsequently after that, I joined Centre for Fathering.
0: So can I ask, what was it about the heart attack that made you go for this fatherhood course? And what was it that you were not doing before? You said you became a better father as a consequence. What was it you were not doing before?
2: Well, first of all, of course, I grew up maybe just like you. My father was just working hard, providing for the family. We hardly really talk to each other. And but he was always helping me in so many things, quietly, always in the background. But therefore, you know, I lack a lot of the vocabulary to really engage with my children. And not even realize that I did a lot of things with them. So like my father, I did a lot of things. I would read books to them. I would play with them. I would do things with them. But even while doing it, you'll find that I really struggle to connect emotionally with them. I was happy playing with them, doing things with them, but not really connecting at a deeper level.
0: Did you ever tell your children that you loved them?
2: Yes, I did.
0: Even before the heart attack?
2: Even before the heart attack.
0: Did you do that, Minister? Because yes. I do. I think it's very important.
1: Yeah, of course. I think sometimes that bit of affirmation goes a long way. But it's also, as Cheon says, it's also about being present enough. Mm. Because sometimes, I mean, we all grew up in a generation where our fathers were more present in deed than in words. And I think that's, I mean, there's nothing wrong with that, because that's just how they express their love, and that's their love language, right? So it's important that we show the same. But I think today we are in a different genre, different zeitgeist of family. And I do think that you do need to express it in ways that are more than just by being present in words. And I think it's also about mentally and emotionally connecting with your children. So what I like to do is to be present where they are, in the music they listen to, in the movies they watch, in the series that they enjoy, and try to find platforms that connect with them and have a conversation with them at the level that resonates well with them.
0: Yeah, you mentioned music. Taylor Swift is on the list of questions. Don't worry, Taylor Swift is coming. But Singapore is very interesting, isn't it? Because we have dual income households for the most part. Mothers and fathers both work. So the expectations upon modern fathers has changed as well. So much more demands placed on fathers now. How have you seen fatherhood evolve, particularly in recent years, I would say, in Singapore?
2: I think working mothers have definitely played a major role in this the evolving role of the father. I think men now realize that, their wives are working, therefore they have to step up a little bit more. I also hope that, there's greater awareness. I think there's greater awareness too that, it's not enough just to bring home the bread. And they are more aware of research and science backing up the role that fathers play, the importance of the role that fathers play. It's not just to be the provider. I think that's important. I think there's now actually greater awareness that the role of fathers are important, much more relevant in their children's life than we originally thought, I guess.
0: Minister, I know you're a patron for Cheon's organisation, the Centre for Fathering. How have you seen fatherhood change, particularly within your own line of work? You're a very busy man, you have lots to do, but you're trying to be a present father as well.
1: Well, I think it takes a lot of discipline. I mean, all of us in our own capacities, in our own roles, are busy people. I mean, the world moves at such a quick pace now. So it's important to deliberately and quite intentionally set aside time, not just for special occasions, but just, pockets of time, the weekends. I used to take half a day off, say on Youth Day or Children's Day when the kids are out of school. And it's not a public holiday, it's not a weekend, so it's there's a bit of latitude, and to find that occasion to be able to say, look, I just spend 3 hours, 4 hours without devices with you, and without having to check your emails or look at other things and be distracted.
0: Wonderful. What does parenthood, fatherhood in particular, mean to our listeners? WhatsApp 8855-0893. We'll get to all of your comments and questions on We Are Family right after this.
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5: These are your news headlines. I'm Joshua Vong. A study in Singapore has found that the public sector pays the largest salary premiums for AI expertise of more than 100% compared to non-AI roles. Consumer markets followed closely with a 96% premium. The PwC study also found AI-related job postings increasing to 5.3% of total listings, compared with just 3.3% in 2024, representing around 84,000 roles. PwC says the surge in AI roles suggests companies are restructuring existing jobs around AI rather than cutting them. Commuters on the Circle Line faced delays during the evening peak yesterday. The Land Transport Authority said train services between Lorong Chuan and Bishan stations were affected in both directions. Free bus services activated for affected commuters. While the disruption was later cleared, some passengers reported being stranded on trains for more than 30 minutes. SMRT has yet to provide further details on the cause of the delay. Singapore shares rallied yesterday on news that the US and Iran have agreed on a framework to end their war, a deal that includes reopening the Strait of Hormuz, driving expectations of lower energy costs. The Straits Times Index closed trading 1.1% up at 5,077 points. Jardine Matheson and Yangtze Jiang Shipbuilding led the gainers among blue chips, both rising 4.3%. The three local banks also rebounded. DBS closed 0.4% up at $63.49. OCBC climbed 0.9%. to $23.71, and UOB rose 0.8% to $38.45. Across the broader market, gainers beat losers 435 to 196. Moving to world news, maritime security experts have warned that clearing mines from the Strait of Hormuz could delay a return to normal traffic by weeks. They say minesweeping operations could take up to 50 days before insurers and shipping companies feel confident enough to transit the strait. It is unclear how many mines Iran might have laid in the strait, but it is estimated to have possessed up to 1,000 naval mines. The US military says mine-clearing efforts are ongoing. And finally, the US says it is prepared to deal with Ebola cases and insists the risk of an infected traveler entering during the World Cup is low. All three World Cup host countries, the US, Mexico and Canada, have entry restrictions on non-citizens with recent travel to affected countries. The US has also set up specialized treatment centers and trained thousands of healthcare workers since the 2014 West African outbreak. The latest outbreak in the Democratic Republic of Congo has infected more than 675 people and killed more than 135.
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0: Good morning. It's Tuesday, the 16th of June, 2026.
4: Traffic.
0: Let's have a look at our Tuesday morning roads. There's been a vehicle breakdown on the SLE towards the CTE after Woodlands Avenue 12. Avoid lane 4. And there's been another vehicle breakdown on the BKE towards the PIE after the KJE. That's your traffic. Coming up, we are family.
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0: Be your father figure. Yes, we have three fathers in the studio today for our We Are Family segment. Myself, Neil Humphreys, the Minister for Law and Second Minister for Home Affairs, Mr. Edwin Tong, and Yuen Chi On, the Chief Advocate at the Centre for Fathering. And we're asking the question today, how has fatherhood changed in Singapore? Guys, my parents divorced when I was 4 years old. Most people know my story. I was raised by a fabulous single mother who did three jobs just to get me through school. And there's no doubt I'm a little obsessed with fatherhood. I've always been obsessed with fatherhood because I didn't have a father around when I was growing up. And is that a growing trend in Singapore that modern dads are trying to be the fathers they didn't have themselves growing up? Is that something you think applies, Minister?
1: No, I don't think so. I think, of course, your own experience as a child to the father always shapes you.
0: Yeah.
1: But I think we all find our own platform, our own feet. And the truth is, I mean, like Chion says, look, we didn't become a father with a manual or some instruction guide as to how to do it, and you figured it out as you went along, right? And it's that's part of the fun. And it's also part of growing together, because it's not just about how you would impose yourself as a father, but how you react and adapt to the evolving relationship that you have with your children.
0: Yeah. But Chion, this is the interesting paradox about Singapore, I would say. We all agree that fathers should play a greater role in parenthood, but society often still judges a man on how well they provide. There's all kinds of surveys that say, there's one, a Singaporean survey, half of respondents still viewed the breadwinner role as the father's primary responsibility. At the same time, 96% of fathers said they wish they could spend more time with their children. So there's that paradox, isn't there? We have these wonderful Confucian values, father is the breadwinner, filial piety, you look after your children. And then if you're the firstborn son, you might have the additional responsibilities of looking after your parents as well. So you're sandwiched between two generations, and then you've got to read to your children, bathe your children, take them to the cinema, look after your parents, take them to the polyclinic, take your kids to childcare. Are fathers feeling more pressure than ever before? Take a breath.
1: I think you just put him under pressure.
2: Yeah. I think there would be additional pressure these days. That's probably true. But I think, you know, this, I like to tell people that, you know, the real challenging part of fatherhood is really in the first 12 years. If you get that right, the next 20, 30 years becomes easier. All right. So if you get your relational foundation right with your children at a young age, then it becomes really easier. And so we're looking at a very short span. And if you ask any parent, they'll tell you, hey, their children actually grows up very fast. So what I'm saying is this, yes, the pressures are there, they are real, but my challenge or my encouragement to fathers is, yeah, but enjoy it. You only get to enjoy it once, and once it's gone forever.
0: Yeah. I completely agree with that, particularly your first part. I'm a big proponent. I think it's the Jesuit motto, give me the boy until he is seven and I will give you the man. And I strongly believe with that. You shape your children very early on. They're on a certain path, and it's very hard then for them to deviate away from that path. So you hope it's a good path in the beginning, Minister. But at the same time, you make a great point, Chion. Enjoy it. Don't see it as a chore. And if you do see it as a chore, I question why you become a parent in the first place. There are sacrifices involved. There is an element of you're going to lose time, you're going to lose sleep, you're going to lose money. But that's what you do as a father. So enjoy the journey along the way.
1: Actually, these occasions where it's chore-like, quote-unquote, I think are occasions where you actually can spend time to build bonds. Mm. I mean, just physically bathing a child when he or she is young, being there when they fall down. I mean, like you said, you know, when they're sick, when they're not well, at the childcare, at the doctor, at the clinic, or at the first, you know, rollerblade lesson when they fall down and scrape their knees. I think all of that are great experiences, great occasions for us to build bonds with your children in different ways.
0: Yeah, yeah. And what are some of your joyful experiences yourself being a father? Because we always think about the changing of the diapers and the cleaning up, whatever, when they're kids. But what are some of those joyful memories? This is what I say to young fathers or people are about to become fathers. Yes, it'll be a financial struggle. Yes, you'll stay up late at night. But there'll be moments. There'll be moments that have no financial value. They transcend money. They are priceless moments that nothing else in life gets close to. Talk about some of those that you've had.
1: I mean, it comes down to really very simple moments in life. When you get a hug, when you come back, I think it's priceless. When you you see that your child manifests or behaves in a way which you have tried to impart in them a certain way of behaving and cultivating their behavior, and you see that take root and they remember what you tell them, I think that's very, very fulfilling.
0: Couldn't agree more. Keep your comments coming. WhatsApp 88550893. Chi On, I have a question for you from Stanley. Stanley says, and I have this question as well, actually. You're involved with the Centre for Fathering. Stanley says, there's also Families for Life. There's also Dads for Life. What's the difference between these organisations? And is there any special support for fathers? To add to Stanley's point, fathers are under more pressure than ever before. And at this moment, I'll just pause to hear our women scream at the radio because they've had these pressures for years. Fathers have had them for 5 minutes. They're like, whoa, I've got so much pressure, so much pressure. But there is a truthful element to it, right? Fathers feel like they're under so much societal pressure now to be almost the perfect dad. So question one, what's the difference between these organizations? Question two, how do they cope with this pressure?
2: Okay, if question one is, Centre for Fathering is the organisation that actually promotes Dads for Life. Dads for Life is a movement, it's not an organisation. And likewise, Families for Life is actually promoted by the government under Ministry of Social and Family Development. Mm. So we are kind of like aligned in our values, but Centre for Fathering, by virtue of its name, we are primarily focused on fathers. We are probably the only organization that focus on fathers.
0: And what do you actually do?
2: Oh, so we basically try to raise awareness of the importance of fathers, to get fathers to be aware that, yeah, we are important. We cannot just sit on the sideline and just let our wives do all the work. We need to step up. We need to do things. So we run even workshops and programs to try and equip fathers to become better fathers. Like I said, I didn't know there's so many things I could have done better as a father if I didn't go for the course. And so we encourage fathers to come for such workshops and programs to equip themselves to be better. And once equipped, and men are a little bit different, I guess we try to catalyze them. We don't really tell them everything, but we catalyze them so that they become interested, they become aware, and they would then go and be looking out for their resources for themselves and learning about how to be fathers, just because they realize now, oh, I'm actually a very important figure for my child. And for the child's holistic development, the father has to balance with the mother to get that done.
0: And I love the awareness component you have with your workshops. A few years ago, I was a NLB ambassador for the 10,000 Fathers Reading Program. Mm. And they did this fantastic thing at the library, the National Library, where I think it was about 50 fathers and their kids stayed overnight with sleeping bags in the library. And all we did was read to our children. That was it. And then we had little flashlights and it was so cute. And all the fathers were going, this is quite fun, huh? This is fun, right? This is fun, right? As if it was some shocking revelation, as if we'd suddenly split the atom in the National Library. But they were genuinely shocked at how fun just hanging out, sleeping bags, torchlights, and reading to our kids. So it really is the simple thing sometimes, isn't it?
2: Yeah, it is the simple thing. So we actually, some years ago, we also ran a father-child camp. And we thought with the cost that we priced in, it might be difficult to sell. But we sold out in 2 days, 200 spots for a father-child camp. And they loved it. And one of the comments from the father was that, wow, we didn't get to bathe tonight. And that's great.
0: Always a bonus. What do our listeners think? What does fatherhood mean to you? How has fatherhood changed for you? WhatsApp 88550893. Keep all of your questions coming right here on We Are Family.
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0: All right, let's take a look at our Tuesday morning roads. What have we got? We have a vehicle breakdown on the SLE towards the CTE after Woodlands Avenue 12. avoid Lane 4, and a vehicle breakdown on the PIE towards Changi after Tampines Avenue 5. That's your traffic, and this is We Are Family.
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0: Good morning and welcome back to We Are Family, where I'm watching Mr. Edwin Tong, the Minister for Law and Second Minister for Home Affairs, watch the World Cup, and Yuen Jin On, the Chief Advocate at the Centre for Fathering. And we're asking the question today, what does fatherhood mean to you and how has fatherhood changed for you? All right, keep your questions coming. WhatsApp 8855-0893. Question for the minister. All right, according to recent research, the primary responsibilities are still seen as work, providing for the family, and nearly 40% of fathers surveyed said society's expectations of how men should behave actually made parenting harder for them. So, like Stanley's point, who takes care of dad? Who looks after dad? And again, a shout out to all the wonderful mothers and women, because I know they have concerns and issues as well. But with more societal pressures to be a more engaged father and still be a breadwinner, who does take care of dad?
1: Well, first of all, I my own view is, you know, understand the societal norm, but don't be stereotyped by it. Adapt, because each family, you know, is different. No two families are the same, and the relationship is something that I think it needs to evolve between a father and a child. So I would say don't stereotype it. It's not just the father's job, not just the mother's job. I think it's the family coming together. And I like to see it as a responsibility that is not just a burden or a chore, but one in which you grow into and you grow with, and you can build bonds with children and with the whole family, even as you undertake all of these tasks and see these responsibilities. So yes, there is a baseline. I mean, you got to bring back the bacon. You got to, you know, make sure that you provide for the family, and there will inevitably be parts of family life where the mother is better at doing something or the father is better at doing something. And I think the most important point to emphasize is that it's a team effort. It's a collective effort by the whole family to make it work.
0: That's a great point. Chi On, just to give a personal story, last week my daughter turned 18 and I was very excited about it. She's a young woman. She had more parties than the Queen. You know, she'd leading up to this, days out with friends. And I wanted to be as present as possible. But with this radio show and the prep for this radio show, some of the things I just could not attend with her, and the guilt I felt was overwhelming. But I still have to pay for these parties. I still have to pay for her university education down the line. I'm sure you must get fathers who come to you with this sense of guilt. I want to be there more. I want to be present more. But work is still getting in the way. How do you deal with that? What do you say to them?
2: Well, I would say, take an honest, hard look at ourselves first. I think time is always about how we manage it. Working late all the time, if you really have to, I guess something might be wrong with the job too. I used to, in a bank, when I see my colleagues, I say, and then they report to me, I say, look, if every night you have to work late, there's either something wrong with me giving you too much work, or there's something wrong with you and you don't have a life outside of work.
0: Mm.
2: Right? And so I think it's also about how we manage expectations in other areas, not just about our fatherhood role. Do we have manage our expectation of what the job is supposed to provide for us? And also, I think a bigger challenge these days is really our time on our own devices.
0: Yes.
2: Giving you too much work, or there's something wrong with you and you don't have a life outside of

0: 45, right? Lots of kids there, lots of parents there. Over my shoulder, there's this flashing, and it's driving me mad. So after a while, I start to look around, and it's the father. Now, he is present in a literal sense because he's got his two daughters there. He's taken them to see Toy Story 5. He's a great father in that respect. But he's not emotionally present, Chion, because he's looking at his World Cup predictions. I know, because I can see them on his phone every time the phone lights up. So there's a difference between being there and being emotionally present.
1: Yeah.
0: What are your thoughts on that, Minister? They'll say, oh, I'm there, but you're actually not there. You're on your phone, you're doing emails, you're attending Zoom meetings, so you're in the same room. But is that the same thing as being emotionally present?
2: No, I think that's a big difference because you're not just the guy who gets the kids into the cinema or at the movies or at the event or at the party, but you want to have a basis for shared memories. Mm. You want to have something to talk about after you watch the movie. You want to have a conversation on what you think of the story, what are some of the highlights of the movie. Oh, is there a great song? Is there a great soundtrack in a movie? So for you to do that, I think you've got to be present in the mind space where your child is. And as I said earlier, I like to do that in the context of movies that they watch, music. In fact, they've had a great influence on me,
0: yes.
2: Music-wise.
0: Yes.
2: And I've developed a liking for some of the artists that they enjoy, and they introduce me to them as well. And there's a way in which we can then carry on a conversation about these artists, and you know, and I think that's what it means. You know, one event becomes a talking point and a subject for conversation that goes beyond the movie itself.
0: Minister, I could write a thesis on Harry Styles' lyrics, and that's purely because of my daughter. They keep you young, they keep you relevant. Stanley says, how does the minister feel, or what do you feel defines a good dad in the first place? And it's a question for both of you, really. How would you define quality time between father and child? It's one thing just to be there, but to be present is key. So how do you define quality time between father and child?
2: I would say it's you can't define it in a similar way for everyone. But generally speaking, I would say it's really about making an emotional investment. It's not just making time. That's not enough. It's not just being present, which is, as you explained in example, physically possible, but you know, mentally, you know, you are somewhere else. So I think it's really about developing the emotional relationship and being emotionally invested in wanting to build on the relationship.
0: Fantastic. Chion?
1: First of all, I would say that we don't need to be perfect. As fathers, we really don't need to be perfect. I think our children, they wise up very quickly, and they can see for themselves and sense for themselves whether we are really really loving them, really invested in them emotionally. I think if at all, I would urge fathers to spend time with their children. If you have, especially if you have more than one, spend individual time with them, going on dates with them for the purpose of knowing the child better. Not to tell them about us, but to know the child better, because each child is different, each child is unique, and it's incumbent upon us that the better we know our child, the easier it becomes to connect with them at their level. At whatever age that they are at, we learn to connect with them because we know who they are.
0: Yeah, and you said you had three children, right? And you have three children.
2: I've got three as well. And as
0: how? Speaking, how did you do that? I've got one and it's exhausting. How did you do that?
2: A point sort of crossed my mind as Chion was speaking, because when my kids were younger, my wife and I made it a point to take them away individually and not collectively, because that allows each of them to develop their own space and their own personality, especially when they're younger. And it allows you to get to know each child on his own without the siblings being around.
0: Terrific. It ties in beautifully with a comment from our listener, Aloysius. Thank you, Aloysius. He says, good morning to the minister, Edwin Tong. As a father nowadays, we need to learn a lot more things, especially when our children are still young. We need to get involved in school and at parent support groups and attend many parenting talks. The one important lesson I learned, this is a great lesson from Aloysius, I need to listen more than talk more. I need to listen more to my children and talk less. What do you both think about that?

0: advice.
1: Great advice. Yeah, good. Then you'll know the child better. The whole idea is that you get to know the child.
2: All right, Father's Day is coming up. What's the perfect Father's Day for both of you? A dream Father's Day scenario. What would it look like for both of you? Chion first.
1: Well, I don't really. I know my children are going to gather together to celebrate Father's Day. In fact, Center Fathering has an event on Sunday.
2: Great promotion. Beautiful segue.
1: We call it Dad Rocks.
2: That's brilliant.
0: Dad Rocks. Dad Rocks.
2: You should do radio every day.
1: But the good thing is my whole family is coming. Join me there. They are volunteering to help out in the event. And that to me is great. I mean, you know, it just shows that they value me now a bit more. And they are very proud of what I do too, and they're more than happy to support.
2: Yeah, thanks, Chion. None of us can compete with that now, can we? Because you're going to spend time with your family, you're going to do a fathering event, and you're going to give back to the community. Okay, Minister, top that.
0: Well, I can't top that, but as I said, you know, each of us relate in a different way. A perfect Father's Day would be actually just having time away from devices, away from the, you know, mental stress of what you might do in the course of the week, and just being there in spirit, in person, and emotionally invested in the occasion.
2: Couldn't agree more. Thank you both, gentlemen. That was We Are Family. And to play out, we're going to pick a song that matters to all of us. The best place you can be with your children is at home.

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1: 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Singapore has called on the world to act together to fight dengue, describing